0: to treat your loved ones right.
1: 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Always speak to one another. It's like medicine to your soul.
0: Organizers say a group of Alaska Native veterans met every month over the past year to discuss the monument and offer feedback to Kalanin. They say more monuments will be developed in the coming years and placed in the garden. In Anchorage, I am Alena Naidin.
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5: Welcome to this Tuesday edition of Main Street here on Prairie Public. 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Coming up in just a bit, North Dakota Monitor Editor-in-Chief Amy Dalrymple previews the 2026 election, including contested races, two statewide ballot measures, and essential voting information that's all contained in the North Dakota Monitor's Voter's Guide. And we open today's Main Street with a difficult, thought-provoking philosophical currents discussion. Philosopher Jack Russell Weinstein examines the Lindsey Clancy murder trial and considers how severe mental illness may affect moral responsibility, intent, free will, and criminal accountability. When we say someone is responsible for an action, what exactly do we mean? Are we judging what the person did, what they intended, or whether they were capable of understanding reality at the time? The Lindsey Clancy trial raised painful questions about mental illness, intent, and accountability. If severe mental illness profoundly alters someone's perception of reality, does that diminish or even eliminate their moral responsibility for actions they intentionally carried out? Joining us for this fascinating discussion on our Philosophical Currents segment is Dr. Jack Russell Weinstein, Chester Fritz Distinguished Professor of Philosophy at the University of North Dakota. Jack, welcome back to Philosophical Currents.
6: I am happy to be here, and this month's topic, I could write a course on this. There are so many interesting threads to pull. Of course, I'm not a courtroom journalist, and I'm not an expert on the trial, but the underlying issues and the thematic threads that run through it run to the core of some of our very questions of identity, of culpability, of justice. It's a fascinating thing to explore.
5: And as you suggested, and I agree, I think we should start with, what does it mean to be morally responsible for something we do?
6: Well, so I want to distinguish between moral responsibility and legal responsibility, which of course are two very distinct things and have different standards. But I also want to start with a basic philosophical problem, which is the question of whether Lindsey Clancy is crazy is really simple. Of course she's crazy. She killed her three kids, right? And so the very setup of, is she responsible for her insanity, and can we treat some insanity criminally and others not, is itself a commitment to what it means to be morally culpable. And at the core of moral accountability is a slogan that comes from the philosophy of Immanuel Kant. And it's this in English: ought implies can. And what that means is you are only obligated to do something, ought, you're only should, you only ought to do something if you are can, if you are capable of doing something. So if you said to me, Jack, you're only a good person if you can sprout wings or fly, I'd say that's not a moral obligation because I physically can't do that. I'm not designed to do that. If someone is getting shot in New Jersey somewhere and you say it's my moral obligation to jump in front of the bullet, I could say, no, it's not, because I'm in Grand Forks, North Dakota. If I was standing next to someone and was capable of jumping in front of a bullet, then the question would be, it would be a different situation. And that's why the question of criminal insanity is on the table. Because the real question is not, did she do this or why did she do it? The question is, was she capable of stopping? Was she did she have enough mental acuity, enough rationality, enough self-awareness to stop herself from doing something that even if she either knew was wrong or didn't know was wrong at the time? Because sometimes people talk about this as if Lindsay Clancy didn't know she was doing something wrong. But it's also possible to talk about it as if she's watching herself, she's seeing herself as a movie, and she knows she's doing something wrong, but she can't stop herself from doing it. And while those things may be different in the legal context, in the moral context, in the philosophical context, they point to what it means to be who we are, what it means to be responsible for our actions, what it means to experience something as opposed to know something.
7: Jack, are you saying then that an action can be intentional in one sense, but still not be fully voluntary or morally accountable?
6: Absolutely. So let me take a very simple but personal example that will relate to the trial. About a year and a half ago or 2 years ago, I tried a new medication. And unbeknownst to me, I was having this tremendous side effect. I was overwhelmed with anxiety. And I didn't like to drive the car to the kennel when we were dropping off our dog. I didn't want to do road trips. I was scared every time my wife left the house. And I knew I was being irrational, but I couldn't help myself because there was a chemical response. And eventually, once we discovered that I was having this reaction to this medication and I got off the medication, it both was incredible relief because I was no longer feeling these sensations, but it also rocked me philosophically because this anxiety didn't feel artificial. This anxiety didn't feel like it was coming from outside of me. My brain was doing this thing. And so the intention of the rational nature of knowing driving to the kennel is safe, or the rationality of knowing that my anxiety is completely unfounded. I am 100% aware that I was being paranoid and, I'll use the technical term, crazy. I was 100% aware of it, and I was doing everything I could to stop it, but it didn't matter. I couldn't stop feeling it. So even if we are totally aware of things that we shouldn't be doing, there are times when we are compelled to behave in such a way that is completely opposite to our intentions.
7: So if something, whether it be a drug or drug interaction or mental illness, profoundly alters a person's perception of reality, how should that affect our judgment of the person's moral responsibilities. In your case, you were driving to the kennel. I may or may not have recognized that this was causing anxiety for you, but certainly in Ms. Clancy's case, allegedly she, and I say allegedly now because her attorney now has brought in some doubt as to whether maybe she didn't do this, even though I think we've been led to believe that she has, that she's done something and that she was profoundly mentally ill when it happened. So how should that affect our judgment of her moral responsibility?
6: This is a very long-standing cultural conversation whose roots go back as long as pretty much recorded history. And the Greeks will cite an aphorism, "In wine there is truth." And there is one school of thought that believes if you are drunk, if you are on drugs, you are not going to do anything that you don't deep in your heart want to do. So if someone is on, you know, there have been these cases, someone is on a bad antidepressant or something, and they're in front of a class and they use the N word or they use a slur, and they say, "Look, I was on medication. I didn't know what I was doing." Some people are going to respond and say, "All it did was lower your inhibitions. You wouldn't use those terms. You wouldn't use those words if that wasn't in your heart already." There are other people who will say, "No, chemicals fundamentally change who we are and fundamentally change what we want to do. And we are, in essence, different people under the influence of these chemicals than we are outside the influence." And so in legal terms, you can talk about responsibility of doing something. Let's say you're driving drunk and you kill somebody. We can talk about that as murder. We can talk about that as manslaughter, unintentional killing. But we can also talk about negligence, which is the idea of you did something wrong by consuming that alcohol in the beginning, or you knew you were going to drink and you didn't give anyone your keys. So if we want to judge someone for what they're doing when they're under the influence of something, we have to ask first, do we think that this is their true self coming out, or do we think something else is going on? But we also can ask the question, do we want to judge somebody for putting themselves in the situation where they end up doing the wrong thing? And if they had thought for a moment about public safety, they would have been surrounded by friends or ordered a taxi or something like that. And so not only might you be culpable for the manslaughter, but you might also be culpable for the negligence that created the situation in the first place.
7: Enjoying my conversation with Dr. Jack Russell Weinstein, this segment we call Philosophical Currents. We're discussing the Lindsay Clancy trial, painful questions about mental illness, intent, and accountability that it has raised. Jack, is moral responsibility an all or nothing condition? Or can someone be responsible to a lesser degree because of mental capacity? And how are those degrees of responsibility contemplated or judged?
6: This is also a super rich and interesting question, because philosophers especially have a tendency to reduce motivations to a single emotion, right? I killed that person because I hated them, or I ate that food because I was hungry. But there is tons of evidence to suggest that we have multiple motivations simultaneously, that some of our motivations, we can be selfish and altruistic at the same time. We can give money to someone because we care about them and care about their well-being, but we can also want recognition and to make it on the front of the paper for doing it. We have to have some of those distinctions, because if there's a table of different kinds of food and we're hungry, we're still going to choose which ones we like better, which ones are healthier, which, you know, whatever choices. And so since there can be multiple motivations, there also can be partial culpability or responsibility, in part because we're thinking a lot of different things at the same time. And often the context in which we exist is social. So I used the example of drunk driving and not giving my friends keys. We can also say that my friends were responsible for not taking the keys. Now, we don't want to say that our friends were responsible for running someone over as drunk. They have no accountability for that, but they have partial accountability for letting their friend get in a situation that their friend should have known better, but that they should have known better. And that's that partial accountability allows us to recognize both how complex the human mind is, how complex our social circumstances are, but just how complex the world is, and that often we are fully responsible for something because something made us fully responsible. And what I mean by that is the following. A lot of people who abuse children sexually do so because they themselves were abused sexually. And they are mimicking behavior or acting out trauma in a variety of ways. Now, we want to hold the person who abuses children fully responsible, punish them in an appropriate way, but we also want to recognize that they're broken and that people set them up to do bad things. And if they themselves had these horrible experiences and they just don't know the world in any other way, maybe that allows us to adjust the length of the punishment or the kind of punishment. And we see that again in the Lindsay Clancy case, because part of the question is not, is she going to roam free for the rest of her life? But if she is found not guilty by reason of insanity, she doesn't go back to her life. She goes into a mental institution and she undergoes serious treatment for a really long time until the doctors have some reasonable belief that she is not a threat to others. And so we can say you were largely not responsible at the time morally. However, you are responsible for dealing with the fact that you are capable of not being morally responsible. So you deserve to be in a hospital. And again, go back to the original question that I framed, which is, or the original statement that I said, which is, of course she's crazy, she killed her children. That statement leads us to conversations about how we deal with mental illness and whether or not our job is to heal criminals, to reform criminals, to just enact vengeance. Because of course, and I know this is going to sound crass and I apologize, if the test for her freedom is she's not a harm to anybody, then the case can be made that she's not a harm to anybody because her kids are already killed. And as long as she doesn't have any more kids, she's never going to hurt anybody. Now, that's awful, and I apologize for saying that out loud. But a lot of people who commit crimes for specific reasons, with a specific goal, and hurt specific people under specific circumstances, and they will never happen again. And so the question of putting them in prison or in a mental institution depends on whether we're going to say they're a threat to society or they need some kind of re-education or they just need to be punished. This gets super complicated super quickly.
7: Jack, we're going to break for just a moment. We're in the middle of our fall pledge drive. This is a interesting conversation of the many that we have here on Main Street, allowing people to think about issues that are current with our time. We'll be right back.

0: And this is Craig Blumenschein in the Main Street studio with Christine McClellan. She manages our communications here at Prairie Public. We're in the last day, Christine, of our pledge drive here at Prairie Public. Welcome to the
1: Main
0: Street studio.
1: Thank you. I'm happy to be here.
0: Christine, before we get into pledge and things, tell us about the newsletter that your staff cranks out each and every week.
1: Yeah.
0: I think it's wonderful.
1: Oh, thank you. Yes, we have a weekly email newsletter called The Weekly, aptly named. It's been a little over a year since we launched it officially. We've had kind of different email newsletters in the past, but this one, it gets all of Prairie Public all in one newsletter every week.
0: TV.

0: news, news about events. Every week there's kind of an intro kind of letter from someone at Prairie Public saying like, oh, this is what's happening this week. And, you know, it could be about this week it's the debate. So we'll have someone write a little something about, you know, we have this debate tonight and here's what's happening. So it's really like your way, our viewers and listeners' way of keeping up with what's happening at Prairie Public.
1: So when does it publish each week?
0: Thursdays, usually 10 a.m. it gets sent out. But yeah, every Thursday.
1: So if I were interested in subscribing, mm-hmm. which I do.
0: Yes, I would hope that you do. But
1: how can we sign up?
0: Yeah, so if you're listening and you don't think you get our email newsletter, you can just go to prairiepublic.org and you can find the weekly. If you scroll all the way to the bottom of the page, there's an easy sign up right there.
1: And Christine also is responsible for really putting Prairie Public and radio in particular out on many platforms,
0: mm-hmm.
1: our podcasts, the web things that we have at Prairie Public. And it's just a matter of meeting people where they are with Prairie Public.
0: Yeah, social media is a big one. I mean, we have a lot of viewers and listeners that I think find out about a lot of Prairie Public things on social media, and we love hearing their comments, and lots of conversation happens on Facebook.
1: And you yeah. also get to monitor things like who listens to us on smart speakers and when mm-hmm. they're listening and who listens to us from the website. And I think what you find each and every month, at least what you report to us, is sometimes pretty surprising.
0: Yeah, I mean, it's an interesting way of finding out what people are interested in. I mean, as opposed to just listen, if someone listens on the radio, we don't know exactly like which stories necessarily resonate with people unless they call in and tell us. But with online, you get a lot of analytics and you get a lot of numbers of, oh, this story really blew up. People find that important to them. So it's good for us to know.
1: So the reason we're here mm-hmm. is we're asking people to become pledging and sustaining members here at Prairie Public. Christine, you help monitor the website. The best place to go is to our website.
0: PrairiePublic.org. That's right, Craig. So yeah, we are here on our last day of our pledge drive today. There's only a few hours left, and we are asking you to support Prairie Public, invest in the journalism, the stories you hear on Main Street, the important news, everything that matters to you. So if that's something that's important to you, you can make your gift online at prairiepublic.org.
1: So not only are we available online, we're also available over the air across the state of North Dakota. We have transmitters and translators across our big state.
0: Mm-hmm.
1: And in fact, we have engineers that are out today. We've got an email saying, hey, we're not going to be around. We're going to be fixing this or fixing that. And that takes time and it takes money.
0: Yeah, to travel across the state, I'm sure everyone listening knows they've probably put a lot of hours on the I-94, I-29, Highway 2, driving all across our state, and that's what our engineers do all the time here.
1: We're going to go to the newsroom here in just a moment. Danielle Webster is standing by, but before we break it over to Danielle, prairiepublic.org, that big red donate button is right there. Click on that today and become a sustaining member of Prairie Public. Here's Danielle.
2: For Prairie Public, I'm Danielle Webster. With farmers in the midst of harvesting their 2026 crops, federal officials say some supportive funding is on its way based on the 2025 crop season. North Dakota Senator John Hoeven says $721 million will be distributed to farmers under a Farm Bill Safety Net program. Matt Perdue is president of North Dakota Farmers Union.
3: So thankfully, last summer, the Senate included improvements to reference prices to really reflect those high input costs. And we'll see the benefits of that here this fall for the 2025 crop year.
2: Purdue says the payments are expected to arrive this month and will help with some of the budget strain farmers and ranchers are facing.
3: But, you know, ultimately the cost environment that we're operating in is a huge challenge. And then you add on top of that the fact that many producers around the state are dealing with below average yields due to drought, due to excessive precipitation in some places. So there are a lot of challenges here. This doesn't ultimately solve all those challenges.
2: Purdue says while the programs are helpful, getting fair and competitive markets and reining in consolidation in the input market would be two steps that would help resolve many of the issues farmers and ranchers are facing. And the U.S. Department of Agriculture is being sued after overhauling the Rural Energy for America program. Congress created the program decades ago to help farmers and small businesses in rural communities invest in renewable energy through USDA grants and loan guarantees. Farm and solar groups argue the USDA's new eligibility requirements illegally cut solar projects from the program. They also say the USDA has applied those changes retroactively, which has left the program participants on the hook for tens of thousands of dollars or more. Chad Hughes is an attorney with the Environmental Law and Policy Center, which is representing several groups in the lawsuit. He says several basic rules of fairness are baked into

0: federal law, and the USDA undermined the intent of Congress. An extended look at your weather for dry weather and near to above normal temperatures expected through the rest of this work week, possibly lasting into Saturday. Over this time period, highs will mainly be in the 60s and 70s with lows in the 30s and 40s. Much colder temperatures with medium chances for precipitation arrive in the second half of the upcoming weekend into early next week. And that's your news and weather from member-supported Prairie Public. From the newsroom, I'm Danielle Webster.
1: This is Craig Blumenschein from Prairie Public. We're visiting with Dr. Jack Russell Weinstein in a monthly segment we call Philosophical Currents. We're talking about the Lindsey Clancy trial and the painful questions about mental illness, intent, and accountability. And Jack, I want to talk about compassion. As I was watching clips from the trial, seeing the woman there, I want to think that I have empathy for her and compassion for her. But how do we hold compassion for a person who is experiencing profound mental illness alongside compassion for the victims of those who will continue and then will forever suffer?
2: Yet again, you have asked one of the core questions of the human experience. And this is why so many religious traditions emphasize compassion and forgiveness, because any group, institution, person who wants society to have some kind of stability and commonality has to insist that no matter what happens, its members are not monsters. Part of the discourse over Lindsey Clancy is whether or not she is just a monster and we shouldn't treat her as a suffering human being, or whether she is someone who maybe did some horrible things, maybe did some horrible things on purpose or not on purpose, right? That's part of what they're discussing. But even if people do horrible things, aren't they still worthy of compassion, empathy, respect, dignity? And this runs at the core of our legal system, because the United States judicial system argues that everyone is entitled to a lawyer. Even the guilty people are entitled to a lawyer. And maybe the lawyer is there to defend a guilty person. Maybe the lawyer is there to diminish the sentence. Maybe the lawyer is there to just advise the guilty person. But if we believe that being a human being means having an essential dignity, giving them essential respect, acknowledging their humanity, then we have to say that even people who commit atrocious, horrible crimes still have to be treated with a modicum, a minimum, a floor of human treatment. A simple but extreme example: had Hitler lived, he would still have been put on trial and he still would have had a defense attorney, because even though he's Hitler, he's still a human being. So compassion can take a bunch of different forms, right? It can take the political form that I'm talking about now, providing legal defense and recognizing respect and dignity. It can also involve a kind of empathy, which is to say, I think this person is guilty. I think this person deserves to go to prison. But that doesn't mean that this person isn't in tremendous pain, that Lindsey Clancy isn't sitting there during the trial thinking about the fact that her children are dead, knowing she's responsible, and feeling both incredible loss and guilt and shame and pain. And it also means that we have to recognize that there are certain punishments that we should not inflict on other people no matter what. One of the great questions of the American prison system is whether or not, or whether or not to or how to minimize the assaults of one prisoner on another. There's a lot of sexual assaults in prison. Is there any human being in the world who deserves being put in a cage for 30 years and regularly, violently, sexually assault for 30 years? Now, maybe some people will say there are. But that's a question on the table. And so compassion doesn't necessarily mean excusing people for their wrongdoing. And compassion doesn't even necessarily mean forgiving people for their wrongdoing, but it does mean asking what the parameters are of investigating the situation, attending to their story and their defense, and deciding how we treat people who are guilty of the most heinous crimes, and ultimately asking whether or not a person can abdicate their own humanity. Is it possible for a person to do something and say, by doing this thing, I am no longer a person. I am no longer a human being. And people differ on that conclusion.
1: I want to look at us, and I use that in air quotes, Jack, as we follow a story like this through either news reports or courtroom testimony. There were cameras in the courtroom. We could watch and listen. But it seems to me there's a question of whether we have enough knowledge to make confident moral judgments about the person involved. Yet the country does, one side or the other. You're with her. You're against her. She did this. She didn't do that. She shouldn't be held responsible. She should be. What should we do when we watch something like this?
2: So this is a super interesting question, and it is ultimately a version of a question that I ask my guests quite frequently in Why Radio. And I'll ask that question in about 30 seconds. I want to say something else first, which is, this is why we have juries. We have juries because we designate 12 people who are under very strict environmental conditions, who are told they're only allowed to make decisions based on the evidence that is provided to them. And then we put them in a room privately so that they can deliberate honestly without the pressure of society and without the guilt and the politics involved. And all of the studies show that regardless of education, regardless of wealth, regardless of background, as a general rule, jurors operate at their best, at their highest intellectual capacities, at their highest moral capacities, that the jury system really does work as a deliberative, as a rational, collective, deliberative body. But you and I are not jurors, and we have lots of information. And of course, we are bombarded by television stations that are trying to make money off of this. We're hearing about these horrible things, and then they cut away from the commercial and someone tries to sell us a hamburger. And the whole situation is such that it's not designed for us to accumulate knowledge and make a decision. It's designed for us to have an emotional response. And that's why I frequently ask this question about this sort of thing. Is there a way to cover this trial without making it pornographic? And what I mean by that is there a way to cover this trial without making it sensationalist and enticing and a spectacle for our most prurient, our most base, our most animalistic desires, right? You know, when we look at some, you know, we can look at sexual content pornographically. We can also look at a hamburger pornographically, right? We can lust after a hamburger. We can think all day about going to the restaurant after work. We can take selfies of us eating the hamburger and saying, this is the most delicious thing in the world. Look at me, be jealous, right? And we can do the same thing in a trial. And we can imagine ourselves the villagers with the torches chasing Frankenstein's monster through the woods and the mountains to destroy him because we have given in to our worst collective behavior. And so while I think the question of whether we as viewers have enough information to make fair judgments is a really important question, I think the more urgent question is whether or not we're able to present this material to the public without it being pornographic and transmit it as an opportunity for us to be citizens in a democracy trying to learn and argue about what the rules, the norms, and the values of our society are so that we all come out better and more informed and more skilled for the next time. And I don't see a lot of evidence that this is happening. Do I think it's possible? I think it probably is. Is it happening? I don't think so. I think that all of the coverage of this is designed to get viewership, to make money, and to further exploit Lindsay Clancy for the self-interest of stockholding corporations and for the prurient and entertainment-oriented self-interest of viewers.
1: Guess that's why C-SPAN doesn't kill it in the Nielsen ratings.
2: Exactly right. That's exactly right. C-SPAN doesn't have commercials. C-SPAN doesn't have commentators during the trial. C-SPAN doesn't have all these things because C-SPAN, the you know, congressional television channel, is designed to transmit information to citizens, whereas all the other channels are designed to attract and addict consumers who either pay the channels directly or pay the advertisers who fund the channels.
1: Dr. Jack Russell Weinstein is a Chester Fritz Distinguished Professor of Philosophy at the University of North Dakota. Jack, thanks a bunch for helping us think of this in maybe a way that we haven't thought about it before. It's certainly a tough one.
2: Thank you, as always, for giving me the honor of asking me. It's a great pleasure and a great privilege. A body like Arnold with a Denzel face. He's smart like a doctor with a real good rep.
1: And when he comes home, he's relaxed with pep. I'm Craig Blumenschein. You're listening to Main Street. We're live in the Main Street studio. I'm pleased to be joined by Christine McClellan. Christine, welcome.
3: Thank you. Thanks for having me.
1: Christine is a communications manager here at Prairie Public. And often we have people listen to tough conversations. Mm-hmm. And this was certainly one of those times that we did with Dr. Jack Russell Weinstein. And the goal for us all here at Prairie Public, I think, is to give information that causes people to maybe think a little bit, to think about things that they may not have thought about before, or to maybe, as we did with Jack, have people think about things maybe in a way they haven't before. So glad that you are with us. We are going to go on to bigger and better things here at Prairie Public, and you're a big part of that. We're hoping that you'll take a moment during our fall pledge drive. Christine, we are nearing the end of our fall pledge drive. It's short. 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
3: 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And journalism is one of those. When a major story breaks, we expect someone to be there to ask the questions, to check what's true, like Craig said, to have the tough conversations and just report the facts and let you know what's happening in real time. But none of that happens automatically. And that's something that has to happen with the support of the public, of the support of the people that are listening. So if that is something that you want in your life, the journalism, the news, the stories that matter to you, give online today at prairiepublic.org.
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3: Yeah.
1: 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I always have to look at the phone number. I remember the Wyoming PBS phone number in my mind, and I know that's right. So it's 1-800-359-4145. There we go. 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It takes just about a minute to become a pledging supporting member of prairiepublic.org.
3: Yes, of course, prairiepublic.org. 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We have some socks that you can get.
1: Those socks are cool.
3: They are great socks. I think they say, I stand with Prairie Public, mm-hmm. or still standing
1: still
3: with
1: standing.
3: Prairie Public. Mm-hmm. They're really great. And there's also tickets to the Moth that you, if you are in the Fargo area or want to come to the Fargo area in November and see the Moth live on stage, you have that opportunity as well when you donate online at prairiepublic.org.
1: So we're almost ready to return back to Main Street. You've heard our case. We're asking you to right now, before you end the day, to go to prairiepublic.org and consider becoming a sustaining member. Remember, everything from Dave Thompson early in the morning till we don't even sign off. 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Mm-hmm. 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Thank you.
4: Election Day is November 3rd, and North Dakota voters will decide several statewide and federal races and two important ballot measures. The North Dakota Monitor has assembled its 2026 voter guide. Voters can compare candidates, understand the measures, and find important voting information all in one place. Joining us for this segment of A Closer Look with the Monitor is Editor-in-Chief Amy Dalrymple. Amy, welcome back to A Closer Look.
5: Happy to be here. Thank you.
4: What will voters find in the North Dakota Monitor's 2026 Voters Guide? And how did your staff decide what information to include?
5: Yeah, well, since we are a statewide news outlet, we focused primarily on the statewide contested races and ballot measures, as well as the U.S. House race that is on the ballot this November.
4: So, Amy, so far, what races or issues appear to be generating the most interest among North Dakota voters this year?
5: I think the ballot measures are really what a lot of people are talking about this year. The school meal ballot measure has generated a lot of interest from the public and also from state leaders. And so there's a lot of discussion about that. And I think we're starting to see a little bit more interest in the measure one, which would require 60% of voter approval for future constitutional ballot measures. In part because of some ads, both for and against, I think has started to generate a little bit more interest in that measure.
4: And there's also a contested egg commissioner race that you're following. Voters will decide those two statewide ballot measures that you talked about. What would each measure do, and what should voters understand before marking their ballots?
5: Yeah, well, measure one is a constitutional amendment that was proposed by the legislature. It would require 60% or more of voter approval to pass future constitutional ballot measures. That would only apply to the constitutional ballot measures, not statutory ballot measures. And there's, you know, pretty strong feelings both for and against. And I think voters should just really research that and decide for themselves how they feel about that measure. And then, of course, the one that I think people are probably more familiar with is the school meal ballot measure. That would provide breakfast and lunch at no cost to all K through 12 students attending public schools and charter schools. Private and tribal schools could choose to opt in. And then the state would reimburse the school districts for the cost of the meals. There's kind of some rough estimates of what that could cost. It's hard to pin down exactly because the state leaders don't know exactly who would take all of those meals. But the cost is estimated to be between $124 million to $134 million every 2 years. That funding could come from earnings from the state legacy fund unless lawmakers would identify another source.
4: I mean, even though the guide is now online, it's a dynamic voter's guide. The monitor will continue adding information. What can readers expect to find when they go to the voter's guide as we get closer to Election Day?
5: Yeah, well, my favorite part of the voter guide is that it links to all of the coverage that we've had on these candidates or the ballot measures. And so as we cover debates on certain races or we write about candidates, those will all be linked pretty easily through the voter guide. And so if you're researching a particular race, I think it should help you quickly find the information that you're looking for.
4: Of course, the election is coming up, Amy. It's Tuesday, November 3rd, just about a month away. Amy Dalrymple is editor-in-chief of the North Dakota Monitor. You can explore the Monitor's 2026 voter guide, including candidate information, ballot measures, important dates, and voting instructions, which are critical to follow at northdakotamonitor.com. Always free from paywalls and free from any subscription requirements. Amy, thank you so much for joining us.
5: Thanks for having me.
4: And you're listening to Main Street on Prairie Public. I'm Craig Blumenschein. We're live in the Prairie Public studios in downtown Fargo. Christine McClellan from our communications team is with me. Christine,
3: yes.
4: Welcome.
3: Hello. Good to be here.
4: This is our final little chat with our listeners, suggesting that now is a great time to become a sustaining member of Prairie Public. And I want to not forget the thousands of people that already are sustaining members and how grateful we are. We were going over some numbers earlier, and Christine and I were just visiting that we have over 2,000 members that have been with us 40 years or more.
3: I know. Isn't that incredible?
4: I think that's wonderful.
3: Yeah, we were putting together some stats for our annual report, which is coming out soon. And we were just talking about, you know, we always are calling the new members and thanking new members for joining, but who has been a member for a really long time? So we looked into it. And we were actually pretty shocked that there's a couple thousand that have been with us for over 40 years. And, you know, our records only go back to 1975.
4: So there might be more.
3: So there could be more from even longer ago. I know. And yeah, so we certainly very much appreciate everyone who's been with us for so long.
4: And the wonderful and the beauty of Prairie Public membership, it's from the Prairie region. Mm-hmm. And for some folks, even outside of our listening area, which we are truly grateful for. But you can listen and stay connected to North Dakota and the Prairie region because of the various platforms that Prairie Public now is on, and you're certainly well into that.
3: Yeah. We have a lot of people who listen online. I mean, if you think about Mike Olson's show, he has fans all across the country, and we hear a lot from members who grew up here or they lived here for a long time and then they moved away for whatever reason, but they like to tune in still online because they like to know what's going
4: on.
3: And, yeah, and the places that they care about. We love that we have so many members from across the country in addition to just North Dakota.
4: Well, we hope that you feel that when you support Prairie Public, you hear the difference every day in the programs, the news stories, the stories that I get a chance to bring you here on Main Street. And during this drive, you can have something to show for it, too. We're hoping that members understand it's not a lot of money. $5 a month is our basic lowest membership level, or $60 annually means a lot to us, Christine.
3: Yeah, every contribution level matters a lot. And especially, you know, if you're a member for 40 plus years, it adds up. But whatever you can give, I mean, just know that you're supporting the stories, the journalism that you hear here on Prairie Public every day. I mean, you can get national headlines almost anywhere, and you do get them on Prairie Public too, through NPR. But what makes Prairie Public different is we tell you how it affects us here in North Dakota and what stories matter to you every day in your neighborhood, in your town. So if that's something that you think is worth supporting, make your gift now at prairiepublic.org.
4: Christine, I have to ask you before we go, there's a note in our show notes that show your support from head to toe. Well, mostly your toe. And I assume that means the socks.
3: The socks, yes. Stand with Prairie Public socks. Those are really, really great. I mean, you can even give them as a gift this Christmas season. So 800-359-4145 or prairiepublic.org.
4: Do it before you go to bed tonight for sure.
6: This is Dakota Datebook for October 6th. At one time, the stagecoach was a tempting target for outlaws. They could stop a stagecoach far from the prying eyes of the law, stealing the cargo and robbing passengers. As trains began moving across the country, they replaced the stagecoach for long-distance transportation. They also became the new target for outlaws. Train robbery was common in the United States and is associated with outlaw gangs in the American West. On this date in 1866, what is generally recognized as the first train robbery occurred when the Reno brothers boarded a passenger train near Seymour, Indiana. Wearing masks and waving guns, they entered the Adams Express car and emptied the safe. This incident seemed to inspire other similar robberies. Sometimes the robbers derailed trains, causing injuries to passengers and crew. In 1868, another Adams Express car was robbed, and this time the criminals got away with $40,000. That would be worth almost $1 million today. The vast wilderness of Dakota Territory became a target for train robbers. In the spring of 1886, two cowboys robbed a Northern Pacific train at Richardton. They got away with an impressive sum of $60,000. Although Sheriff Jerry Hayes of Dickinson quickly formed a posse and took up the chase, the robbers got away. One of them was finally arrested 2 years later and spent 15 years in the Bismarck Penitentiary for his crime. The following year, outlaws calling themselves the Black Hills Gang stopped a Union Pacific train as it headed to Custer City. They robbed the passengers, and in the security car they found a box containing $60,000 in gold coins. The leader of the gang was the notorious Texas outlaw, Sam Bass. The gang split up after the robbery, but there is one more North Dakota connection to the story. Outlaw William Collins was arrested in Texas. After jumping bail, he wound up in Pembina, where he took a job as a bartender. When a U.S. Marshal arrived in town looking for Collins, there was a shootout straight out of a movie scene that resulted in the deaths of both men. Train robberies were common until the 1890s. At that point, they became less frequent, but they still occur today. In 2025, a gang broke into a train and stole a shipment of Nike shoes. Today's Dakota Datebook was written by Dr. Carol Butcher. I'm Merrill Pepcorn.
0: Dakota Datebook is produced in cooperation with the State Historical Society of North Dakota, with funding by the Study ND, North Dakota's largest lifelong learning community.
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1: And that's a wrap for this Tuesday's Main Street. 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
8: Partly clear overnight, lows in the upper 30s to mid-40s. For tomorrow, partly to mostly sunny, breezy east, highs in the low 60s to low 70s. Overnight lows tomorrow, mid-30s to mid-40s. On Thursday, partly cloudy, highs in the low 60s to low 70s. We could see much colder temperatures with medium chances for precipitation arriving by the second half of the upcoming weekend into early next week. That's our forecast from Prairie Public. 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
9: Welcome to Kelly Corrigan Wonders. I'm Kelly Corrigan, and today I am wondering where people come up with the energy when their body says stop. My guest is a mom named Ariella. She's the mother of two in Massachusetts. She recorded this conversation while fighting off RSV. Her younger son, Cairo, was born with a rare metabolic disorder that means constant vigilance around what he eats and how he's feeling. Her older son, Zion, is 6, funny, and remarkably in tune with his own emotions. Ariella and I wondered about parenting differently than we were parented, asking for help instead of white-knuckling through everything, and giving yourself a break on the days that it doesn't go to plan. We'll be right back with Kelly Corrigan Wonders.
10: Live from NPR News in Washington, I'm Ryland Barton. President Trump has pledged to use money from his MAGA Inc. super PAC for an ad campaign that has so far been funded by taxpayers, but he hasn't committed to reimbursing the nearly $12 million he's already spent. Trump said today, quote, "We'll decide whether to repay the funds." There are 4 weeks to go until Election Day. More than a million people have already cast their ballots, and more than $1 billion in political ads are planned across key House and Senate contests. NPR's Stephen Fowler has more.
11: It's a midterm election of a second-term president who's deeply unpopular with voters, with a foreign war that's contributed to high domestic high prices, and whose other policy priorities aren't being well received. I mean, history points to the party in power losing seats in the House and Senate. Majorities are narrow enough on paper that Democrats could take control of both chambers, but the Democratic Party isn't popular either. Republicans have an unprecedented cash advantage they're using in key races, and redistricting wars have changed the lines for about 1 in 10 potential voters.
10: NPR's Stephen Fowler reporting. The man who killed 13 people in a mass shooting at Fort Hood, Texas in 2009 will be executed by firing squad. NPR's Quill Lawrence reports it's the first military execution in decades.
12: Nidal Malik Hassan was an army major stationed at Fort Hood when he opened fire on his fellow soldiers with a semi-automatic handgun. 32 were wounded and 13 died, including a pregnant soldier. The Pentagon announced that for the first time since World War II, a firing squad will be used to carry out Hassan's death sentence. A military execution requires the president's approval. Hassan was born in Virginia and became an Army psychiatrist. He testified at his trial that he carried out the attack because of what he called the illegal and immoral wars in Iraq and Afghanistan. Quill Lawrence, NPR News.
10: A former CIA official has pleaded guilty to wire fraud. NPR's Ryan Lucas reports the man was arrested earlier this year at his home, where agents recovered more than $40 million worth of gold.
13: The defendant, David Rush, was a senior official in the CIA. He was arrested in May, and FBI agents found nearly 300 gold bars, more than $2 million in cash, as well as luxury watches at his Virginia home. He was initially charged with theft of public money. Now, according to his plea agreement, Rush acknowledges he fabricated highly classified government programs and activities in order to siphon off government funds, including the gold bars, to enrich himself to the tune of some $194 million. Court papers say Rush has pleaded guilty to one count of wire fraud. He faces a maximum sentence of 20 years, plus forfeiture, restitution, and a fine. His sentencing is scheduled for late January. Ryan Lucas, NPR News, Washington.
10: The U.S. stock market hit an all-time high today. The S&P 500 climbed more than a half of a percent. This is NPR News. The shock gloves immigration agents could soon use to control detainees worked so powerfully during a military exercise that participants felt intense pain, stopped fighting, and feared additional exposures. That's according to a previously unreleased Army study. ICE leaders were aware of the study's findings before signing a $16.7 million contract to buy 6,000 pairs of the shock gloves. Gas, commercial kitchen appliances can expose workers to dangerous levels of air pollution, according to a new study. From member station KQED, Azul Dolstrom-Ekman reports.
14: The first of its kind study compared air quality and temperature in kitchens that use gas appliances to ones that are all electric. Out of 24 gas-fired kitchens in Pennsylvania, New York, and California, 70% had nitrogen dioxide levels above federal health guidelines. That can cause respiratory illnesses. And 4 registered temperatures above 120 degrees. Yanai Kashtan is with the nonprofit PSE Healthy Energy and is an author of the study.
15: Commercial kitchens with gas-fired appliances have a lot higher levels of pollution and expose workers to more heat than their electric counterparts.
14: The study found the kitchens with all electric appliances had air quality close to normal levels. For NPR News, I'm Azul Dahlstrom-Ekman in San Francisco.
10: Connecticut officials are advising people on building unwelcome mats, that is, electrified doormats meant to keep bears away amid an uptick in bear encounters. Components include a rubber mat, a metal screen, and an electric fence energizer. This is NPR News.
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0: Welcome back to Kelly Corrigan Wonders. I'm Kelly Corrigan, and this is the second in a four-part series with can-do moms like Ariella, a mom of two in Massachusetts who works full-time as a family advocate at Head Start, supporting other families while raising her own. And she's back in school now, working toward her master's in social work. Before Head Start, she spent time in case management at a shelter, work she loved, until COVID made her choose between that job and keeping her family safe. Every day, Ariella is making some version of the same calculation: how much of herself goes to Zion, how much goes to Cairo, and whether there's anything left for herself. It's not a question with a clean answer. It's just the math of raising two children with very different needs day after day. Here's my conversation with can-do mom Ariella. Ariella, how you doing?
1: Today I'm doing okay. I am here at home battling with RSV.
0: Oh, no.
1: But I'm here. I'm up. I'm ready to talk to you guys.
0: Were you sacked out yesterday?
1: Yesterday, I was out of it. I was in the emergency room. It was bad yesterday. It hit me really bad, actually, on my first day of class, which was Monday. It hit me terrible. And I was in class like, oh my God, what's going on? And then I tried to go to work yesterday and the director was like, what are you doing? Go home. And I'm like, no, I'm fine. And no, she was like, go home. And I went to the emergency room and they're like, you have RSV. So yeah.
0: What is RSV? Remind me.
1: It's a respiratory illness, virus as well. And in adults, it takes over you completely, very quickly, and attacks you. And you're just down. You have sore throat. You have a really bad cough, congestion, like really, really bad congestion. You can get fevers.
0: I cannot believe that you stuck to the schedule and showed up today. Thank you so much.
1: Of course. I mean, I think that's what being a mother is. You still have to keep going. There's like no breaks in between. You literally just keep going.
0: That is like the ugliest reality of motherhood. I remember the first time I was really sick when my kids were really little and thinking like, there's no sick days.
1: Yeah, there's none. There's no PTO. There's no sick days. There's no such thing.
0: Yeah.
1: And I think with what I have going on with my child, it actually makes it 10 times harder.
0: Let's talk about that. What do you have going on with your child?
1: With my baby, Cairo, who is 11 months currently, he was born with a rare metabolic disorder called isovaleric acidemia, IVA for short. And right now he's very limited in his protein intake and what he can eat. So right now his diet consists of just fruit and veggies. But because of all of this that's going on, his body also, when it's under stress or any type of illness which could cause him metabolic stress, that's when his ammonia levels can go up and he ends up getting sick. The body is hard to fight off infections, fight off any sickness. So with me being sick right now, it's like a really big thing because I can't be around him. It can get him sick. And then if he gets sick, he's admitted to the hospital for two weeks. And then I'm out of work. Dad is like all over the place because we have the oldest that we have to take care of as well. My mental health actually is like all over the place as well because I have my oldest that I'm thinking about and I want to make sure that I'm giving him the attention just as much, you know, but then I'm at the hospital with a baby and it's, catch 22 when it comes to my kids.
0: Tell me about Zion.
1: Zion is a six-year-old, the funniest, happiest boy you could ever think of. He loves dinosaurs, loves trucks. He's very silly. He talks to you in a way that he feels like he has his own YouTube channel. So you have to subscribe to his channel. He's just amazing. Like when we talk and if I'm recording, he'd be like, hey guys, like it's me and my mother here. And you know, you have to subscribe and like our video. Like he's just amazing. He loves jumping, loves running, loves music.
0: He's a ham.
1: Yeah. And he's just wonderful. He's very in tune with his emotions, which I love, really, really love. You know, I can't never be sad around him because he's like, why are you sad? Let's do some yoga. Let's do some deep breathing. Like,
0: wow.
1: You know, and I love that about him.
0: He's kind of wise. Where's he learning about deep breathing and yoga?
1: So definitely school helps a lot with that. They have a feeling corner where they go in and they teach children about their feelings. But also with me and my major in human services and psychology, I try my best to explain to them that it's okay to express his needs and wants and his feelings. And I also, we go to therapy together, play therapy. So I think that also helps a lot. And him being in tune with his emotion and being wise. Yeah.
0: Who are the wise women in your life? Like, did you learn this kind of sensitivity that you have from books or from your grandma or your mother or your auntie?
1: I think I learned it as of myself growing up, breaking a lot of generational curses, you know, and wanting to do things differently from how I grew up in my life. Thankfully, I had a mother who believed in mental health and, you know, advocated very much for it and never withheld us from going to therapy. That I'm very grateful for. But definitely still being very outspoken as a child and letting Zion be outspoken and letting also like even letting me know like, hey, mom, like, I don't like the way you spoke to me. Like, I let that happen in my household.
0: What are some of the generational curses?
1: Definitely the no screaming, not even pow-pows are allowed in my household. There's no such thing as timeouts. I don't believe in timeouts. I think that also came from working at a Head Start, that definitely the timeouts. I allow my child to, again, like I said, speak to me. Let me know the things that he doesn't like that I do or that I did. If he did something that he wasn't supposed to do, you know, I sit with him and I explain to him, like, this made me upset, but, you know, this is why it made me upset. Or you shouldn't do this. Zion sometimes, again, like, he's a really funny kid. Sometimes I tell him something, he'll be like, you're saying that because you're mom. And I'm like, no, not because I'm mom, but because of your safety or because of this, because of that. But again, I want him to feel respected and feel heard and, you know, loved and wanted. And I want him to understand that in this, like, I don't want him to ever withhold anything back. I want him to tell me what he's feeling and what he's going through.
0: Did you feel loved and heard and respected as a kid?
1: I don't think. I definitely did not feel loved, heard, or respected growing up. I felt like a lot of the time, in order for me to even feel heard, I had to act out. I had to do things to get other people's attention. But then that also got me in trouble, and that's what I don't want for my kids. But that's one of the reasons why I do the things I do is because growing up, I didn't feel like I belonged in my family. I felt like I was a black sheep.
0: Mm. What kind of school are you in right now?
1: I attend Lesley University in Cambridge, Massachusetts. I am working towards my MSW.
0: Fantastic. How long have you been there?
1: I just started. But I did graduate from Lesley with my bachelor's a few years ago, and I just started going back.
0: Amazing. And what did you do between your bachelor's and the beginning of your MSW program?
1: I was still working. Well, after my bachelor's, I got my dream job, which was case management in shelters. But then I got COVID hit. I was scared for Zion. I didn't want to bring in any COVID sickness into my home. So I let that job go. And then that's when I started working for Head Start, Catholic Head Start in Chelsea, Massachusetts, which is a preschool for kids ages 3 to 5 years old. And I'm a family advocate. So right now I support families and their children and their education, but as well supporting them in whatever other areas they need support in, which whether that's housing, financial, education, for parents, not just a child, and anything else. Yeah.
0: What do you learn in that work that helps you take care of your own family?
1: There's so many resources at Head Start. There's so many people that work at Head Start. And like, okay, with Zion, he was diagnosed with autism and ADHD 2 years ago. But I already knew with Zion that there was something going on there. And I never treated him any differently, and I don't love him any less. I love my child. But, you know, when you're in this field, you just, you know, you know? So I would ask like the ed coordinator, like, all right, my son is doing this. What should I be doing? Or I feel like I'm behind in this. Like, what should I be doing to support him in this area? For example, like Zion was having a really hard time with the dentist at some point. And I'm just like, I care about teeth. Like, teeth are so important to me. And like, I need him to understand it's important to take care of your teeth, you know? And I'm talking to the ed coordinator or the special ed coordinator, like, what should I do? Help me. And they're like, read these types of books. Do these types of activities with him. Like, you know, just asking them for advice on anything that I had any questions about, they were there. Whether it was a teacher, I would ask teachers like, hey, you know those little printouts that you give your students with their names to trace? Can you print those out for me for my child so he can trace his name? Like, I'm using my job to my advantage. You know, like, I have two kids. I'm going to use every single person there to my advantage, because just like they learn from me, I need to learn from them. And I can't do this motherhood job alone. I need support.
0: So we all do. I mean, honest to God, especially when there's these scenarios that come up like autism. I mean, that just puts you into this whole community of people who are further down the road than you are, that have just this invaluable point of view for you, and even down to the smallest little tips about how to get eye contact or how to get them to express themselves with affection, or why not to expect that in the first place.
1: Exactly. Yep, I agree.
0: What made you first wonder if maybe Zion was autistic?
1: Right when he turned one, he was still walking on his tippy toes, and he also would not reply to his name at all. Not Zion, not Zai, not Puke Man, not Puka, but whatever we had for him, he would not respond. Would not respond and would not make no eye contact whatsoever. So I got him into early intervention. And he got into early intervention, and he did up till he was three. And I made sure that before he was three, that he got evaluated to the Boston Public Schools. And he got evaluated and he got approved to start school at 3 years old. And he did. And he's been in Boston Public Schools since he's been three. And then he's been attending one of the best schools in Boston. And he's been doing amazing. The support in that school has been phenomenal. He's on an IEP. And again, I've always said this, even, you know, before I got the diagnosis, that my son is very much capable and very much able to do everything and anything that anybody else is, you know, able to do. And he's going to put his best to complete anything and everything that he sets himself for. He's a go-getter. He works really hard and he's really, really smart. So no diagnosis will ever define him. It definitely helps me, but it helps me more just have a name for it so that I can know, like, okay, what areas to better support him in. And just, it gives, just for the support. It's not that it defines him or that it gives any extra leverage or anything. No, he's still very smart. You know, he knows right from wrong.
0: Does he respond to his name now?
1: Oh, yeah, he does. Uh-huh. And every other name you give him, yes.
0: And does he make eye contact?
1: No, eye contact is something that he still struggles with. I think, to be honest, eye contact is still something that I struggle with myself. I think just eye contact in general is like a lot of pressure. Like, you're just like looking into somebody's soul. I don't know. But he does sometimes, depending on the conversation. Some other times he's like definitely not going to look at you. One of the things that he does still do is he has a special blanket. This blanket was given to me during my baby shower for Zion. And he still has it. So it's 6-7 years later. He still has this blanket, and he sucks on the blanket. It's for like his anxiety. He tells me, he's like, mommy, there's like something going on in my body and I don't understand what's going on. And he's like sucking on this blanket, or he tells me his mind is all over the place and he don't know what's going on and he's sucking on this blanket. So that is something that has not stopped. And if he finds a blanket with the same material of his blanket, he will suck on it.
0: Yeah. You know, we're all quirky people and everybody's leaning on stuff. And some of the stuff is so socially acceptable. Like, oh, I can't think straight unless I go for a run. Like, that sounds awesome. But then, you know, there's other people who say, I can't calm down unless I have a drink. And that's pushing you in a different direction. But people are finding all kinds of ways, positive and negative, to self-soothe.
1: Yeah.
0: So blanket, great.
1: I have family members that say that he has his stomach filled with a blanket, because he's just sucking on the blanket. So pieces of it are going in his mouth. And I've asked doctors, I'm like, is this okay? Like, are you guys going to have to do an x-ray later? And they're like, it's not normal, but it's helping him. And I don't want to remove it because, again, it's his comfort.
0: Coming up next, questioning the metaphor about whose oxygen mask should go on first, and 22 days that changed how Ariella sleeps, thinks, loves. We'll be right back with Kelly Corrigan Wonders.
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0: This episode was made possible by the Monarch Foundation, a private family foundation based in New York City, working boldly to scale simple and inclusive solutions to some of our society's toughest problems. Welcome back to Kelly Corrigan Wonders. I'm Kelly Corrigan, and I'm talking with Ariella, mother of two, and a woman who shows up. Given the tiny bit that you shared about your childhood, I wonder if this is the most love you have ever known and felt.
1: Yes, definitely. And, you know, at the beginning, it was first-time mom. I went through preeclampsia 2 weeks after I was discharged from the hospital with Zion. So me bonding with Zion was hard because I wasn't with him when I got admitted again to the hospital, you know, and he was so young. Sorry.
0: That's okay.
1: And he was so young. So it was hard to bond with him, but I strive every day to love my children and love them differently, differently than the way I was loved and I was treated. I'm not an affectionate person, but with Zion, I learned how to be affectionate, the kissing, the hugging, the hold my hand, the come over here. Like, I learned that all with being a mother, and it feels amazing.
0: Yeah.
1: So definitely feel like this is the most loved and cared for that I have ever received and ever noticed, but also that I have given as well.
0: Yeah, it's a big pot that everybody's putting in, you know?
1: Yeah.
0: The feelings are so huge, sometimes you can't think straight. And you're in a situation with Cairo and Zion where you need to be thinking hard all the time. I mean, it's like when you feel so threatened by some external force that could do damage to your child and therefore you, it's a lot.
1: When I gave birth to Cairo, and the doctor came to me 3 days later, like, your baby is dying and we have to rush him to children's. I was distraught. I just got in the C-section. 3 days later, the baby has to be rushed to children's. I'm getting this news. I had just told my oldest the day before, we're going home tomorrow, but we're not going home. I'm all over the place, 22 days in the NICU. I never fully got better. I'm still dealing, until this day, still dealing with postpartum depression.

0: The NICU is a place I would never want anybody to be in. That NICU room is the worst place ever. There are great doctors, great staff in the building, but that room is a room. And I was never able to fully heal from that, and I still can't because, like you said, every day I'm constantly thinking about my children and their health, especially Cairo, and making sure that I'm not bringing nothing home to get him sick, or Zion is not bringing something home to get him sick, or his dad's not bringing something home to get him sick. Or while he's at daycare, I hope there's no parent that sends their kid to daycare while they're sick. It's been a battle every single day since Cairo was born, but I'm doing it. I get up every day. I'm still his mom. And I know one thing, ain't nobody going to do the job like I'm doing it. Ain't nobody going to do the work like I'm doing when it comes to Cairo, when it comes to Zion. So I do it. I do it with grace. I do it with love. There are sometimes, yes, that I'm angry. I'm upset. I'm anxious. I'm tired. I'm exhausted. I'm allowed to be those things. But again, I still get up every single day.
1: Mm-hmm. Vigilance is so exhausting. And I used to hold babies in the NICU at Children's Hospital in Oakland. And I remember thinking, I wonder if I'm going to leave this experience a bundle of nerves, because I am now seeing every week, Tuesdays from 4 to 6, the ways that children can be endangered. And that kind of specificity is sometimes unnerving to internalize, because it makes it slightly harder to be oblivious. You know, if you spend all your time in a playground where kids are bouncing all around and seem like they're going to break their leg 1 second and then they just pop right back up and go down the slide again, that's like one set of inputs that's informing your outlook. You sit in a NICU for 22 days, I mean, you're just going to be fried at the end of it. You're going to be, I mean, full of compassion, full of devotion. Like, it's not a singular emotion that you're expressing, but I mean, holy smokes, the stuff you've internalized. So it's no wonder. And how do you think about, you know, how people always say, I don't know if everybody says this where you are, but when I was raising little kids, everyone said, you got to put on your oxygen mask before you put one on your child. Do you have feelings about that? Does that feel like so unrealistic?
0: It is so, it's so unrealistic. There's no way that I am going to put my mask on first before I can put on, to, like, there's just no way. Like, but I understand the logic. I get it. That in order for me to be able to save my children and protect my children, I also have to take care of me first. I get that. I understand it. But in the moment, if something was like that to happen, I'm not thinking that. I'm thinking about saving my kids. And that's just how I think in general. I have to put my kids first. Yes, I understand me. I'm supposed to come first and this and that. Yes, I get it. But I feel guilty. I feel guilty putting myself first. I feel like, let me do what I have to do for my kids first. And then if there's time or if there's money left or whatever, then I'll do for myself and then I'll feel good. But at the moment, yes, my kids come first for everything. There's no way that, like right now with me being sick, I still have to be a mom. I can't stop being a mom. I can't take a break and be like, all right, well, I'm sick. Now for the rest of the week, y'all have to take care of yourselves. Y'all got to figure it out. No, that's not how it works. I still have to be a mom at the end of the day, and I still have to take care of them, and I still have to provide food and everything else for them.
1: Yeah.
0: So it sounds weird when people do say that, you know, you got to put the mask on first before you can help somebody else. Somebody else, okay, but for my children, I'm helping them first.
1: In some ways, when you're faced with that choice, which is like on the daily, you know, am I going to eat the last carrot or is he going to eat the last carrot? Am I going to lay down or am I going to sit on the floor and play with him? Am I going to plop him in front of a TV or am I going to read a book to him?
0: Mm-hmm.
1: You know, all day, every day. It's like you or him, you or him.

0: him, you or him.
1: Mm-hmm.
0: Part of what feels like it takes over is there's this crazy merger where it's like, well, helping him is helping me. Like if the thing I could do that would feel the best is to watch that kid eat that carrot or mm-hmm. to see his face when I'm reading a book to him.
1: Right.
0: Like there's cheap relief to be had where you're taking care of yourself, you know, take a long shower and put on some clean clothes and brush your teeth and try to like restore a little bit. But the deeper thing is that our investment in these people is enormous. And this is why I feel like I wanted to feature all these moms who are getting it done on the show, because there's like an army of us and there's no replacing us. There's nobody who's going to do what we're going to do. This is mm-hmm. the only scenario where the selflessness, I mean, maybe in war, it's like another scenario where you would see kind of this extraordinary selflessness. But, and maybe that's why I spontaneously called us an army. But I mean, we are doing the work of raising the next generation.
1: We definitely are. And I also feel like that's why I work extremely hard with Zion. Well, I started off with Zion when it comes to his mental health, because I feel like we live in a world where men are refusing to go to therapy, refusing to seek help, refusing to talk about their feelings. And I don't think that's okay. I feel like everybody should be comfortable talking about their mental health and getting help. And going to therapy does not mean just to talk about because you're depressed or sad and you're anxious. Like, there's other things to go to therapy for. And I want my children, I have two boys, so I want both of them to understand that mental health is just as important as physical health. And I need them to understand that it's important to seek help and ask for help and get help when it's needed.
0: And it's almost like your responsibility.
1: Yeah.
0: Like if you want to participate in the world and be a contributor, large and small, you're going to have to take care of home base. I mean, you're going to have to get yourself into the best position you can be in. And I mean, in addition to mental health being as important as physical health, they're also interrelated.
1: Yeah.
0: So you're going to get sicker more if your mental health is on the fritz. I mean, that's the beautiful moment that we're in where there's enough research now and enough clarity that it's not woo-woo anymore to say depression causes autoimmune problems, causes physical symptoms. What do you need most? What do you wish was available to you that is not?
1: I think definitely more support around my children from family members. I think people talk about having a village, and I get that people have their own thing going on. They have their own problems going on. I get that. I'm very understanding of that. But on my end, I feel like I don't have real support from my family when it comes to my children. A lot of the times I will have to cancel appointments for myself because I have the kids and I don't have nobody to hold them, you know? And it's a bit frustrating when I have to miss appointments for myself. And I also live in a part where I live by the airport, so nobody ever wants to come down here because of the traffic and stuff. So it just becomes a little bit frustrating for me because it's like I'm always ready to help everybody, you know, always very open. Yet I wish people were more open when it comes to helping me with my children. And I'm not saying for me to go out and party. No, I'm literally asking to go to an appointment. You know, I'm asking to attend a dental appointment, whatever it is, because my health matters. Just like my kids' health matter, my health matters as well. But
0: yeah. And we know that you're a teeth person. I am also a teeth person. I'm a sort of obsessed with teeth.
1: I love teeth. Teeth are just so important to me, I think. I love the dentist. I love going to the dentist and I don't have no problem. And every 6 months, I enjoy being there, clean my teeth for me, do everything you got to do. Yeah, perfect.
0: Well, you have a beautiful smile.
1: Oh, thank you.
0: Tell me about how you heard about the Bridge Project.
1: Bridge Project, I heard, well, first, when I first saw about it, I was on Facebook scrolling and everybody was sharing the post about it. But then it came to me with more information from an organization called Women's Money Matter, which I have I've been a participant of theirs. They taught me about financial literacy. And then I ended up kind of like volunteering for them. So I would go to the State House and advocate for financial literacy to be taught in schools, starting as early as kindergarten, and then just going around talking about the program. So they told me more about the program and I signed up and got into it.
0: Tell me some of the things that you learned from the financial literacy stuff. What should everybody know?
1: I feel like it's for women, of course, and it's free, and you get a one-on-one coach. And I think if you really need help financially, you should sign up for it. It's called Women's Money Matter. I learned so much. It's not just one thing that I learned. I learned about my debt. I learned how to pay off my debt. I learned which banks are more beneficial than others, which is the private banks or credit union banks. You know, talking about the difference between loans and all of that. They helped me raise my credit score up to the 700s. So I can definitely attest to them and the work that they do and the class that they teach. It's amazing. And they also teach younger adults too. So it's for women right now, but it's a great program. You learn a lot.
0: Yeah. All the research says that women with an ounce of financial literacy, women save, they spend on all the right things. They're supporting a whole family with very little. Yeah. Like, we're the ones that you can trust with money.
1: Yes, we are the ones you can trust. We know where the money has to go and when it has to go. So
0: yeah,
1: definitely.
0: Yeah. It's diapers, people. You know what I mean?
1: Diapers and formulas are expensive, okay? Very expensive. And babies nowadays, they're just growing. They're like growing by like 2-3 weeks, you're already changing the diaper size of your baby. And there's less diapers in the boxes now, too. Mm. I was like a few weeks ago, I was telling Cairo's dad, like, I think it's time to just potty train him. Because one, first of all, he's big. He's on the really big side. He's 27 pounds and there's no more diapers that fit him. Like we have gone up the number size and we don't know where to go anymore. So we're like, you know what? It's time to potty train him because what else is there? You know, and then the sizes that we are in right now, 60, 70, it's like it only brings like 30 something in a box.
0: Yeah.
1: It just gets lower and lower the higher you go in sizes.
0: Tell you what, Cairo, you're about to get potty trained, mister.
1: Yes, he is.
0: Right?
1: Yes, he is.
0: This is too much.
1: I think it's time. 27 pounds at 11 months. Yeah.
0: Wow.
1: Yeah.
0: That's incredible.
1: This is why, like, sometimes I'm like, okay, yes, I get sad with his diagnosis, but then it's like, I have this big, chubby baby who's always smiling, by the way, always smiling, always has a smile on his face. And you would not think that he has anything wrong with him. Anything.
0: Coming up next, a hard question about a childhood that wasn't what it should have been. What happens when a mother finally asks for the help she spent her whole life giving? We'll be right back with Kelly Corrigan Wonders.
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3: 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That's right. 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
0: Welcome back to Kelly Corrigan Wonders. I'm Kelly Corrigan, and I'm talking with Ariella, the second mom in our Can Do Moms series, a set of conversations with a population that we like to talk about, but we rarely talk to. Do you remember the first time you thought about your life as an adult and what you wanted to be?
1: Yes, I did not think about I was going to have children. I really just thought I was going to be a social worker, saving the world, you know, protecting children from these terrible social workers and terrible parents. And my life is none of that. My life is, I'm a mother of two. I'm not a social worker yet, but I've been doing the work. I've been helping. I've been helping since I can remember, you know, advocating, supporting, finding resources. I'm a very resourceful person. Whatever you, especially when it comes to housing. If you need help with housing, I am your girl. And yeah, I'm still helping. But right now I'm getting my MSW, but I don't want to work for DCF. After being an adult and learning much more about DCF, I don't want nothing to do with them. But yeah.
0: What is DCF?
1: DCF is the Department of Children and Families. They are, you know, the ones that take the kids away from the parents. That's how we see them here because unfortunately, that's all they do. And they don't really do the work here, I feel like. They don't do the work the way they should be. And that's why I have a really love and hate relationship with them since I was little. Growing up, I did have DCF. And although they didn't take me from my mom, I felt like I would tell them exactly what I needed support in and what I needed help with them between my mother and myself, and they would just listen to my mother and ignore everything I had to say. And that's why I wanted to be a social worker, you know, for DCF, because I wanted to be a better social worker than anybody else in the DCF department. And just, they were not providing the resources and the support that I really needed.
0: This is a very personal question.
1: Yeah.
0: Do you think you should have been taken away from your mom?
1: I don't think I should have. My mom never abused me to that point where I should have been taken away. I was just a kid that, like I said earlier, I just felt like I was not loved. I wasn't shown love enough. I was like the black sheep of the family, and I was acting out a lot to get attention. I just wish somebody would give me that attention and gave me that love that they were giving to the rest of my other siblings.
0: Mm-hmm.
1: But mother never was abusive. And ever since I was little, I can remember always saying that I've always been rich. I have a roof over my head. I have food on the table. I have clothes. I go to good schools. My mother buys me what she can. The upbringing, yes, maybe a little bit harsh with, you know, the hitting and the screaming. But I'm fine. It's just, again, it's the love part and the attention and that not feeling like I was a black sheep.
0: Mm. What have you learned in therapy?
1: In therapy, I've learned to give myself grace, a lot of grace. I deserve it. I've been through a lot in my life, and I give everybody else grace. I give everybody else a second chance, but I don't ever give myself second chances. I beat myself. I'm way too hard with myself. I feel like I'm a perfectionist, and I know that there's nobody can ever be perfect in life. I understand that now to the fullest. But learning to give myself grace, and it's still something that I'm working on because it's still hard. I feel like if I'm failing on something or I did something, like, that's just goes back to, like, me, my childhood days. And it's just like, oh, I'm failing. Or, like, I promised myself I wouldn't be doing this or I shouldn't be acting like this.
0: Yeah.
1: And I think that's where I've been working on, because it's like, I'm so quick to be like, okay, yes, that was a mistake. I missed it. I should have done this. But then it's just like, instead of like moving on, I'm just like, but Ariella, you knew better, this and that, da da da. Like, and it's just like, just stop on the first, okay, yes, I made this mistake. Okay, but let's, hopefully I can do better tomorrow.
0: Right.
1: No, there's no such thing for me with that. It's, again, it's that perfectionist, and it's so hard to turn that off.
0: What's really working for you right now? In either a service or a group of people or a kind of conversation that you're having with your kid's father, or?
1: To be honest with you, I'm actually attending an outpatient postpartum program.
0: Yeah.
1: And it's been working for me. I actually attended one back in February. It's called Root and Rise in Rockland, Mass. That was the start of my postpartum depression during that time. And I asked my therapist to get referred. And with that program, it was in person or over Zoom, but I was allowed to bring Kyra with me. There were doulas there to help me care for him as well. And I loved it. It was in person. I'd seen other moms, other children. But the program I'm in now is 3 days out of the week, and it's via Zoom. I just started it about 3 weeks ago, and it's going good. I'm learning about, you know, a lot of DBT and CBT. Right now, we're focusing more on the mindfulness part. And I think mindfulness is really hard to grasp. I've done it a couple of times, and it's still hard, because being mindful of your own emotions and being more in tune with your body is hard when you are taking care of everybody else and doing everything for everybody else. But right now, the reason why I'm in the program is because my postpartum has taken over me, and it's been so bad. My experience with Kyra, the hospitalization, the diagnosis itself, it has taken a big toll on me. And I need to be, this is like the best week for me with the mindfulness, is because I need to be more in tune with how my body is reacting when I am feeling triggered with anything that has to do with Kyra, or when I am feeling some type of sadness. I think, like I said, my job as a mother never stops, right? So being able to do this postpartum program during work hours on Zoom, you know, they allow kids to be in the Zoom, that's fine. But I don't have to be around my children. It gives me that me time.
0: Yeah.
1: You know, my children, my Kyra's in daycare, Zion's at school. I'm by myself. I'm me by myself. A mom struggling who needs help, yes. But it gives me that focus on me. I don't have Kyra with me, and I don't have to focus on him. I don't have to stop and take a break because I have to change his diaper. I have to feed him. I feel like my postpartum depression is harder this time around because of the diagnosis, but also because I have two kids and I'm trying to I'm literally trying to break myself in half for both my kids, knowing that I can't.
0: I'm so glad that you have found something where you can focus on yourself for a second in the course of these days that are so demanding. Postpartum is such a hard thing to bounce back from.
1: It is. It's actually scary. I mean, I already struggled with my own depression, my own PTSD and anxiety, prior to Kyra being born. So, of course, that already in itself was like, you know, it just could have been that. But I can tell you that NICU stay, just having dreams about the NICU, Kyra, him being hospitalized just because he has a fever, like, that takes a really big toll on a person. Not just me, but that can take a big toll on anybody. And then, I say it at the beginning, but my C-section opened up 3 times and during the NICU stay. I was sleeping on a couch in the NICU, on a couch. And I was still going, I still ended up going apple picking with Zion with his school because I didn't want to miss our annual field trip. I don't want to stop being that mom for Zion because Cairo was going through this at the hospital. I didn't want to stop being a mom. I couldn't stop being a mom. I still had to be a mom. So yeah, my C-section opened up 3 times while in the NICU. Mm. You know, I'm trying to split myself in half with Zion and being a mom to him. And on top of that, I still had to take care of myself, right? I still had appointments. I still had to go checked in. My therapist, therapy, psychiatry, like I still had everything and I'm just one person. So yes, by February, postpartum depression just took a really big toll on me. And like, it just took over me. And I knew that I needed help and I asked for help.
0: Yeah. Right. Cause that's what a responsible mom does, is ask for help.
1: Right. Right.
0: Yeah. Does being around other people who have postpartum depression help you?
1: The first time around, when I did the first postpartum program, I was so like in a daze. Like I was just out of it completely. Like I was joining because I knew I had to join and I wanted to get better, you know? But sometimes hearing the other moms' stories, it made me feel even a bit more sad.
0: Why?
1: I don't know. Sometimes I felt like, geez, like they're going through way worse than I am. Like, why am I, like, that's how I would think sometimes. Like, I'm taking up the space that's for somebody else that needs it type of thing. Mm. You know, I felt like my hurt, my pain wasn't enough. Like, that everybody else was going through, you know? But this time around, in this group, you know, I participate anywhere. Like I talk, I'm very vocal, you know, I answer questions. But what I've been doing differently is it's listening this time around and not just responding to respond because they asked the question, but really responding because I want to answer to what I'm going through to see if it connects. But with this time around with the girls, I feel like nobody's going to connect with me when it comes to the rare disorder. That's just one thing I have came to terms with. I will have to go to another support group for that, for the rare disorder. Now, for the postpartum, I have came to a realization that, no, I'm not alone in this. And the thoughts that I have, other people can experience as well too. The feelings that I have been experienced, other people are able to experience too. I'm not alone. My problem was that I was trying, my feelings and my thoughts were based off of Cairo's diagnosis, right? And I'm like, nobody's ever going to understand me because no other child has this right now. You know, I'm joining these groups. Nobody's child has a rare disorder right now in this group, but I had to stop thinking like that because at the end of the day, we were still going through this postpartum depression. We are still experiencing the same feeling. And it doesn't matter as to why. We were still experiencing the same feeling and we're here to get that help.
0: Yeah.
1: Yeah.
0: It's really hard. It's so much work to keep yourself afloat. It really is sometimes.
1: It is. But you have to keep going.
0: But you have to keep going. How did your circumstances or your daily life change after you started getting support from Bridge?
1: With Bridge, the money was supposed to be saved to be able to buy a home for the kids. I have a Section 8 voucher and I already started saving a lot of money for that, but I wanted to save extra money, you know, and also to take the kids on a Disney trip. But then with Cairo diagnosis, we ended up living in the hospital. You know, the hospital does support and giving vouchers for food and parking, but parking is not free all the time. You know, I had to pay other people, family members to help me with Zion as well at times. It was hard, but Bridge helped with, the income definitely helped with Bridge. I needed that. I needed that extra support. financially. But on top of that, they provided resources with doulas, classes, any upcoming classes that they had, there was resources there for that. And they also, they have resources for diaper banks, where to get milk, where to go get diapers if you need diapers, you know, financial literacy support, where to go get that. Bridge definitely gives that resources to moms and families that need it. But again, with that financial support, I can definitely say it has helped a lot, especially with the hospitalization with Cairo. It has helped a lot because parking at those hospitals, the bills definitely do go up.
0: I mean, that is just such a... It's like a middle finger.
1: And then I was the only one that would get food for free, not dad. So it was like, okay, so one of us could eat. The other one, you would have to figure it out on your own. But it's a lot. My experience has been a lot, but it has, so far I've learned a lot. And again, giving myself grace. Mm-hmm. That grace is always going to come in. Just give myself a little bit of grace. Doesn't have to be the biggest grace in the world, just a little bit every day.
0: Ariella, I think you're extraordinary, and I'm so glad to meet you.
1: Thank you.
0: And I've learned a lot listening to you.
1: It's been a pleasure.
0: Here are my takeaways from my conversation with Ariella. 1, the only job in America that has no sick days, motherhood. 2, a diagnosis is a tool for support, not a definition of who a kid is. 3, we all need a way to self-soothe. 4, breaking a generational pattern means learning a whole new language. 5, let's be a little slower to invoke the oxygen mask metaphor. 6, financial literacy is its own kind of protection. 7, asking for help is what a responsible mother does. Thank you to Ariella for sharing her story and for taking the time to talk with me during a very busy period in her life. Thank you as well to the Monarch Foundation for making this series possible and to the Bridge Project. Thanks also to the team at Kelly Corrigan Wonders, our technical producer, Dean Kateri, executive producer, Tammy Stedman, our community engagement folks, Rachel Hicks, Charlie Upchurch, Mary Bryce. Finally, thanks to you all for listening, and please join us again next time for Kelly Corrigan Wonders. Until then, I'll see you on Substack. It's free, and I'm there every Tuesday, every Friday, and a lot of days in between.

0: Partly clear overnight, lows in the upper 30s to mid-40s. For tomorrow, partly to mostly sunny, breezy east, highs in the low 60s to low 70s. Overnight lows tomorrow, mid-30s to mid-40s. On Thursday, partly cloudy, highs in the low 60s to low 70s. We could see much colder temperatures with medium chances for precipitation arriving by the second half of the upcoming weekend into early next week. That's our forecast from Prairie Public. 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
1: This is Prairie Public, a news, music, and information service in partnership with North Dakota State University, KDSU Fargo, KUND Grand Forks, KPRJ Jamestown, KCND Bismarck, KDPR Dickinson, KMPR Minot, KPPW Williston, and KPPD Devils Lake.

We know when she was born, but we're not exactly sure when she died. It's usually the other way around whenever there are uncertain dates for the lives of composers. We also don't know what her first name was, or if her last name even was her real name. It might have been a stage name. But she's known today as Mademoiselle Duval, a French dancer and composer, born in 1718. That's the part we do know. And she died sometime after 1775. I'm Aaron Kane. The ingenious music of the mysterious Mademoiselle Duval is coming up in about 5 minutes. Sometimes when a composer writes a particularly lovely piece of music for one kind of stringed instrument, the players of other stringed instruments can't help themselves. Case in point, Gabriel Fauré's violin sonata, played here by a cellist.

cellist Yo-Yo Ma and pianist Catherine Stott with the fourth movement of the Violin Sonata No. 1 by Gabriel Fauré. I'm Aaron Kane. Great to be sharing some music with you. Here is some music we can share from the French Baroque. This is by Mademoiselle Duval, and I am not calling her Mademoiselle because I've forgotten her first name. It's because we still don't know what her first name was. One of her few surviving works is a ballet called The Geniuses or Love's Characters. Here is a suite from that ballet by Mademoiselle Duval, played by the Bay Area Women's Philharmonic, conducted by Joanne Folletta.

Joanne Folletta conducted the Bay Area Women's Philharmonic in a suite from the ballet The Geniuses, or Love's Characters, by someone who's still a rather mysterious figure in music history, Mademoiselle Duval. Her real first name was one of the things about her we do not know. Well, from uncertainty to certainty now, a moment of realization from Puccini's opera La Bohème, the end of the first act, when the romantic leads realize they are the romantic leads, when Rodolfo and Mimi realize they're in love.

0: soprano Angela Georgiou and tenor Roberto Alagna with the Royal Opera Covent Garden conducted by Richard Armstrong. The duet, O Soave Fanciulla, from La Boheme by Puccini. Not quite enough opera for you? Well, I have some good news in about a minute.
1: Hey, it's Eric Etheridge with Prairie Public. In the spirit of the current school year, you clearly understood the assignment. 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And say, if you didn't get the chance to chip in during the drive, that's okay. Our website is always open at prairiepublic.org. Just open the red donate link and give whatever you can. Again, if you gave or upped your contribution during the drive, thank you ever so much.
0: Georges Bizet's opera Carmen was first performed in Paris in 1875. And right after that premiere, a lot of the press was pretty negative. Critics seemed to think that Carmen, as a main character, was not nearly virtuous enough. As for the French public, they seemed mostly indifferent to the opera at first. Then, over the next decade, it became an international success. Here is the first suite of music from Bizet's Carmen, played by the Cincinnati Symphony Orchestra.

0: Georges Bizet passed away following the 33rd performance of Carmen, so he did not see it become one of the most frequently performed and celebrated operas in history. And that happened pretty quickly, too. Within a few months of Bizet's death, it was performed and celebrated in Vienna, London, St. Petersburg, and New York. That was the first suite of music from Carmen by Bizet, played by the Cincinnati Symphony Orchestra, conducted by Jesus Lopez Cobos.
1: Israelis are marking 3 years since the deadliest day in Israel's history.
2: What do I think about what Hamas did on 7th of October? I would say it was reckless, definitely. However, I would also want to say that the Israeli reaction to it was unjustifiably criminal.
1: We bring you their voices on the next morning edition from NPR News.
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Finally this hour, some of the last music written by French composer Francis Poulenc. A bit wistful, a bit nostalgic, and also playful. You only have to look at the opening tempo marking of this music for a glimpse into his sense of humor. It's marked Allegro Tristamente. Sadly, cheerful.

0: one of the final compositions of Francis Poulenc, his clarinet sonata, performed there by pianist Keith Swallow and clarinetist Janet Hilton.
1: Partly clear overnight, lows in the upper 30s to mid-40s. For tomorrow, partly to mostly sunny, breezy east, highs in the low 60s to low 70s. Overnight lows tomorrow, mid-30s to mid-40s. On Thursday, partly cloudy, highs in the low 60s to low 70s. We could see much colder temperatures with medium chances for precipitation arriving by the second half of the upcoming weekend into early next week. That's our forecast from Prairie Public. 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
2: This is Prairie Public, a news, music, and information service in partnership with North Dakota State University, KDSU Fargo, KUND Grand Forks, KPRJ Jamestown, KCND Bismarck, KDPR Dickinson, KMPR Minot, KPPW Williston, and KPPD Devils Lake.

He'd wanted to join the Air Force, which had just been invented. This was not long after airplanes had been invented. The First World War. But Maurice Ravel was deemed too old and too light to be a pilot, and he had a heart condition, but he still served. Ravel drove and fixed trucks during the war. He was mainly an ambulance driver. Hard to picture the composer of this music driving that truck again and again through the best and worst that humanity has to offer. Ravel wrote this music in memory of friends he lost during the war, a tribute to how they lived. And you'll hear it this hour.

Henri Thomazy's father encouraged him to study music. You don't hear that version of the story too often, do you? He did forbid young Henri from pursuing his first interest, though, a life at sea. That was the Nocturne from a String Trio by Henri Thomazy, played by Black Oak Ensemble. I'm Aaron Kane. It's great to be with you. Today's classical music is supported by the University of Illinois Geese College of Business, offering a completely online MBA program that learners can take at their own pace while engaging with classmates around the globe. Learn more at onlinemba.illinois.edu. Here is some big music from the tiny nation of Luxembourg, the home of composer Lou Coster. This is her Suite Dramatique.

0: The Suite Dramatique by Lou Coster, performed there by the Estro Armonico Luxembourg Chamber Orchestra, conducted by Jonathan Cale.
1: This is Scott Prebis inviting you to join me each weekday morning from 10 a.m. to noon central for Prebis on Classics, a program featuring the diverse repertoire and great music of the last 400 years, presented in a manner that is approachable, informative, and fun. Prebis on Classics, heard exclusively right here on Prairie Public.

Maurice Ravel served in the First World War. He was an ambulance driver, mainly. And after the war was over, he wrote a musical tribute to some of his friends who gave their lives in that war. He called it Le Tombeau de Couperin. So it was also Ravel's tribute to a musical legacy, handed down over the generations since the 1700s. But this music is no dirge. It's mostly quite happy, a celebration of who his friends had been, and is played here by pianist Angela Hewitt.

music Maurice Ravel composed to honor his compositional forebears and also his fallen friends in the First World War, Le Tombeau de Couperin, played there.

by Angela Hewitt. English composer Gerald Finzi had a bit of a reputation for composing at a slow, deliberate pace. This music started out as the opening movement of a chamber symphony he was slowly writing. He was going to call it The Bud, The Blossom, and The Berry. It was meant to be his version of The Four Seasons. But this prelude was all that emerged.

0: Prelude by Gerald Finzi. That was the Royal Ballet Sinfonia, conducted by David Lloyd Jones. In the beginning was the Word, and the Word was all that was needed to inspire the composer to create the music that you'll hear in about a minute. Stay tuned.
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American composer Tina Davidson says that the way she creates music is usually word-driven. A new piece will appear to her title first, a word or some words that she finds herself drawn to. Then she unravels the meaning of the word through creating the music. For this music, the word that inspired her was hush.

0: Violinist Jay Freivogel and pianist Natalie Zhu playing music by American composer Tina Davidson that was inspired by one word, hush.
1: Partly clear overnight, lows in the upper 30s to mid 40s. For tomorrow, partly to mostly sunny, breezy east, highs in the low 60s to low 70s. Overnight lows tomorrow, mid 30s to mid 40s. On Thursday, partly cloudy, highs in the low 60s to low 70s. We could see much colder temperatures with medium chances for precipitation arriving by the second half of the upcoming weekend into early next week. That's our forecast from Prairie Public. 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

Philosophy through music? Ridiculous. That's what the music going public said when they found out what Richard Strauss was writing his next big piece of music about. The philosophical writings of Friedrich Nietzsche. Thus spake Zarathustra. But here's a fun fact. Unbeknownst to Strauss or to anyone else, Nietzsche had written in his private journal that his book belongs among the symphonies. I'm Aaron Kane. It's much more than just the theme to 2001 A Space Odyssey. It's Also Sprach Zarathustra by Richard Strauss. And it's coming up this hour. Composer Lou Harrison studied all kinds of music from all over the world. He was also a poet, a painter, a calligrapher, a dancer. He even spoke Esperanto. Here are two pastorales by Lou Harrison.

Two Pastorales by American composer Lou Harrison, performed there by members of the Brooklyn Philharmonic Orchestra, conducted by Dennis Russell Davies. Here's music that American composer Samuel Barber wrote for wind quintet. It's the only music he wrote for a wind quintet, and he chose a pretty good name for it, too, Summer Music. There is all of the languid relaxation and more than a little bit of the rambunctious energy of a typical summer's day brought to life here by the Bergen Wind Quintet.

Summer Music by Samuel Barber, played there by the Bergen Wind Quintet. I'm Aaron Kane. It's great to be with you. John Williams, the guitarist, so John C. Williams, first learned to play guitar from his father, who was himself quite an accomplished classical guitarist, and young John found even more accomplished guitarists to study with soon after. From the age of 11, he attended summer courses with Andres Segovia in Italy. John's skills as a guitarist and composer grew quickly from there. Here's John C. Williams performing some music he wrote called Slow Change.

0: Slow Change, written and performed by John C. Williams. Well, it may have been a slow change for John C. Williams, but it's going to be a really big change for Zarathustra. The monumental tone poem by Richard Strauss is on the horizon.
1: Hey, it's Eric Etheridge with Prairie Public. In the spirit of the current school year, you clearly understood the assignment. 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
0: When Zarathustra was 30 years old, forsaking his home and the lake by his birthplace, he took to the mountains. There he enjoyed his loneliness, communing with his soul, and did not tire of this for 10 years. But at last a change was wrought in his heart, and one morning he arose with the dawn and turned to the sun.

0: Thus Spake Zarathustra, the tone poem by Richard Strauss, played there by the Berlin Philharmonic, conducted by Gustavo Dudamel.
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2: Dry weather and near to above normal temperatures expected through the work week, possibly lasting into Saturday. Highs will be mainly in the 60s and 70s, lows in the 30s and 40s, but much colder temperatures with medium chances for precipitation arrive for the second half of the upcoming weekend into early next week. Today we'll see highs in the low 60s to low 70s. Overnight lows will be in the mid-30s to mid-40s. Then on Thursday, highs low 60s to low 70s. The forecast from Prairie Public. 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

0: think about your favorite instrument. If you had to, how would you describe that instrument's soul or its spirit? It's easy to answer questions like that when it comes to a human, or even your pet, or your plants. But an inanimate object? When it came to the harp, Joaquin Rodrigo had an idea about the harp's soul and what it sounds like, what it could do while playing some notes. He channeled that feeling and the answer to the question, how would you describe a harp's soul?
1: Live from NPR News, I'm Giles Snyder. Maine Republican Senator Susan Collins says she is not President Trump's favorite senator. And during a debate Tuesday night against her Democratic opponent, Troy Jackson, Collins criticized the Iran war.
2: It is not well thought out. It has caused adverse circumstances in terms of the cost of global oil.
1: Collins argued that she has maintained her political independence, saying she's voted against Trump more than she did when Democrat Joe Biden was president. But Jackson sought to tie her closely to the Trump administration, saying he will better represent the people of Maine.
3: Senator Collins has had 30 years to show whose side she's on. I don't owe Donald Trump and the billionaires anything. I don't fight for billionaires like she does. I owe Mainers everything, and that's who I'm going to be fighting for when I'm the next U.S. Senator.
1: The debate was the first between the two. They are to engage in three more later this month. The Walt Disney Company argued in court Tuesday that the Trump administration is violating its First Amendment rights. The focus is on eight local ABC TV stations owned by Disney. NPR's David Folkenflik reports the FCC launched early reviews for those stations' licenses.
4: FCC Chief Brendan Carr didn't attend the hearing, but he loomed large over it. President Trump has blasted ABC repeatedly for its content and coverage, and Carr has echoed him. Disney's attorney said the very threat that those licenses could be taken away has chilled ABC's free speech. Its attorney said ABC News carried a Trump White House address in July on its streaming service only because it feared retaliation if it didn't. The U.S. Justice Department's lawyers argued the dispute should be resolved through a bureaucratic appeal process, not the district court. And the government said the review of the station's licenses was needed to get more information about Disney's diversity initiatives. The judge sounded dubious about that claim. David Folkenflik, NPR News.
1: Now to France, where more than 250,000 students took to the streets of major cities Tuesday to continue to press their demands for better conditions at school. NPR's Eleanor Beardsley reports.
5: Paris's Place de la République was packed with high schoolers who sang the Marseillaise and chanted revolutionary slogans. There were also parents and teachers. All say more needs to be spent on education. Even kids from well-off neighborhoods are taking part in the movement out of solidarity for those in the poor suburbs and rural areas where schools are not as tended to. Critics say the government spent too long ignoring the protests and then treated them as a security problem. Protesters say a strong and egalitarian education system is at the heart of France's meritocracy and democracy. France has a huge deficit and the government is looking for places to cut, not spend. There are fears the protests, on top of rising energy prices, could lead to further social disruption. Eleanor Beardsley, NPR News, Paris.
1: This is NPR. Convicted killer Krista Pike has regained consciousness and is speaking, that word from her lawyers, who said in a statement Tuesday that she is still handcuffed and shackled to her hospital bed as she receives treatment following last week's failed execution by the state of Tennessee. They say a court hearing is scheduled for Wednesday on their request to preserve evidence. A former CIA official has pleaded guilty to wire fraud. NPR's Ryan Lucas reports on the arrest of the man at his home, where agents recovered more than $40 million worth of gold bars.
6: The defendant, David Rush, was a senior official in the CIA. He was arrested in May, and FBI agents found nearly 300 gold bars, more than $2 million in cash, as well as luxury watches at his Virginia home. He was initially charged with theft of public money. Now, according to his plea agreement, Rush acknowledges he fabricated highly classified government programs and activities in order to siphon off government funds, including the gold bars, to enrich himself to the tune of some $194 million. Court papers say Rush has pleaded guilty to one count of wire fraud. He faces a maximum sentence of 20 years plus forfeiture, restitution, and a fine. His sentencing is scheduled for late January. Ryan Lucas, NPR News, Washington.
1: Oscar winner Eva Marie Saint has died. Saint's family announced that she died Tuesday at her home in Los Angeles. She was 102 years old. She won her Academy Award as supporting actress for her first movie, On the Waterfront, and played a spy in Alfred Hitchcock's North by Northwest opposite Cary Grant. This is NPR News.
7: 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Duck.ai.

0: the ensemble Quintetto Boccherini, playing music by their namesake Luigi Boccherini. That was String Quintet number 2 called Del Fandango on Music Through the Night. Music that paints a picture of spring and summer, coming up in just a minute.
1: This is Scott Previs inviting you to join me each weekday morning from 10 a.m. to noon central for Previs on Classics, a program featuring the diverse repertoire and great music of the last 400 years, presented in a manner that is approachable, informative, and fun. Previs on Classics, heard exclusively right here on Prairie Public.

painting a picture of the rebirth after winter's slumber and the warm sun of a summer day. These are the spring and summer movements from the seasons by Alexander Glazunov.

Spring and Summer from the Seasons by Alexander Glazunov. Ado DeVart conducted the Minnesota Orchestra on Music Through the Night. Tonight's classical music is supported by JLL, a commercial real estate firm using data and AI to transform how clients find, manage, and invest in properties around the world. 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JLL. See a brighter way. Joaquin Rodrigo thought that the harp had a soul that was very childlike, joyful, and playful, and he wanted to capture that spirit in this piece, writing for an instrument that he absolutely loved. Concerto Serenade by Joaquin Rodrigo.

0: Harpist Catherine Michel and the Monte Carlo National Opera Orchestra, led by Antonio Dalmeida, playing Concerto Serenade by Joaquin Rodrigo.
1: This is Prairie Public, a news, music, and information service in partnership with North Dakota State University, KPPD Devils Lake, KPPW Williston, KMPR Minot, KDPR Dickinson, KCND Bismarck, KPRJ Jamestown, KUND Grand Forks, and KDSU Fargo.
2: Dry weather and near to above normal temperatures expected through the work week, possibly lasting into Saturday. Highs will be mainly in the 60s and 70s, lows in the 30s and 40s, but much colder temperatures with medium chances for precipitation arrive for the second half of the upcoming weekend into early next week. Today we'll see highs in the low 60s to low 70s. Overnight lows will be in the mid-30s to mid-40s. Then on Thursday, highs low 60s to low 70s. The forecast from Prairie Public. 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

For everything that you make, that you create, you'll find two types of people. Those that love and cherish what you made, and those that are not a fan. This is true for creating art or creating a meal for your family. And Tchaikovsky dealt with that when it came to this piano concerto. Today, it is one of the most popular piano concertos, but it got off to a rocky start. The pianist that Tchaikovsky wrote the music for thought that it was worthless. But eventually, even he would have a change of heart. You'll hear that whole story with the whole concerto, Piano Concerto No. 1 by Tchaikovsky, coming up in less than a half an hour.

It's an hour of A-listers with music by Rachmaninoff coming up. And first, it's Bach, his Prelude and Fugue, St. Anne, performed by the BBC Philharmonic under conductor Andrew Davis.

0: Bach's Prelude and Fugue, St. Anne, arranged by Andrew Davis, who conducted the BBC Philharmonic Orchestra on that recording, on Music Through the Night. From Bach, we'll hear Rachmaninoff coming up in just a minute, and still to come, a Tchaikovsky piano concerto. I hope you can stick around for that. I'm Jalene Kahn. Thanks a lot for being here.
1: This is Scott Prebis inviting you to join me each weekday morning from 10 a.m. to noon Central for Prebis on Classics, a program featuring the diverse repertoire and great music of the last 400 years, presented in a manner that is approachable, informative, and fun. Prebis on Classics, heard exclusively right here on Prairie Public.

Cellist Elisa Weilerstein says that the reason she does what she does and loves what she does is about communication and connection. You can communicate and connect through music in ways that you just can't in conversation or even in writing. Here's Weilerstein and the ensemble Time for Three playing Vocalise by Rachmaninoff.

Vocalise by Sergei Rachmaninoff. The ensemble Time for Three was joined by cellist Elisa Weilerstein. When Tchaikovsky wrote his first piano concerto, he had a famous pianist in mind. But that pianist was not thrilled with the music. He actually called it worthless, and he refused to play it. So Tchaikovsky found someone else, and the premiere of this music was a wild success. And that other pianist eventually changed his mind and became a bandwagon fan of the music. Here's pianist Mikhail Pletnev and the Philharmonia Orchestra playing the Piano Concerto No. 1 by Tchaikovsky.

0: pianist Mikhail Pletnev and the Philharmonia Orchestra, led by Vladimir Fedoseyev, and Tchaikovsky's Piano Concerto No. 1.
1: This is Prairie Public, a news, music, and information service in partnership with North Dakota State University, KDSU Fargo, KUND Grand Forks, KPRJ Jamestown, KCND Bismarck, KDPR Dickinson, KMPR Minot, KPPW Williston, and KPPD Devils Lake.
2: Dry weather and near to above normal temperatures expected through the work week, possibly lasting into Saturday. Highs will be mainly in the 60s and 70s, lows in the 30s and 40s, but much colder temperatures with medium chances for precipitation arrive for the second half of the upcoming weekend into early next week. Today we'll see highs in the low 60s to low 70s. Overnight lows will be in the mid-30s to mid-40s. Then on Thursday, highs low 60s to low 70s. The forecast from Prairie Public. 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

0: My dad he's an artist. So he was doing a series of etchings and paintings with, like, the background of these paintings or etchings would have some musical notes. He called me out. He was like, hey, here's some guitar music. Check this out. So I read through it, and I was like, oh, this is pretty cool. Let's see who the composer is, or the arranger. And it was Justin Holland. And I'd never heard of Justin Holland. So we looked up Justin Holland. Then we saw he was a Black American classical guitarist and composer. And we're like, holy cow, this is amazing. Like, how come I never heard of him?
1: That's guitarist Christopher Mallett, who is talking about discovering the music by American composer Justin Holland, one of the first guitar virtuosos in the country. He wrote a lot of music. Most of it has not...
2: Live from NPR News, I'm Giles Snyder. President Trump's remarks that Iran should take out Los Angeles or San Diego are not sitting well with Democrats. Virginia Congressman James Walkinshaw sits on the House National Security Committee. He says Trump should choose his words more carefully.
3: My immediate thought was, there he goes again. He says something for effect in a rally, attempting to get an applause line, perhaps, but it causes fear and anxiety for millions and millions of Americans.
2: The White House says the president was simply raising security concerns, with a spokesman dismissing the criticism as a media freakout. Trump made the comment at a rally in Nebraska Monday night, drawing a swift rebuke from California's Democratic leaders and some Republicans. Russia's health authorities say no cases of plague have been detected among workers at a Siberian infectious diseases lab where a technician died under mysterious circumstances last week. The case has prompted global concern over an outbreak of the plague or some other pathogen, as NPR's Charles Maines reports.
4: Russia's consumer health watchdog Rospotrebnadzor has already insisted the death of a female lab technician at an anti-plague research facility in Russia's Irkutsk region was due to a form of pneumonia. Now, a subsequent investigation finds no pathogens linked to her work in her body, a claim Rostrebnadzor said extended to other workers the woman had contact with. Separately, Russian authorities formally told the World Health Organization there were no cases of plague in Irkutsk. Under global health rules, Russia is required to respond to WHO requests for information about outbreaks. Russia had previously told the WHO it was investigating whether pneumonic plague had caused the woman's death. Charles Maines, NPR News, Moscow.
2: With the U.S. pushing for more information about the lab worker's death, President Trump told reporters Tuesday that he will soon speak with Russian leader Vladimir Putin. NPR has learned that FBI teams that track foreign spies have been hit with deep cuts around the country. NPR's Ryan Lucas has exclusive reporting.
5: The cuts to FBI counterintelligence squads are so significant that in some of the Bureau's field offices, they only have 50% to 60% of positions filled. And in some field offices, the number of counterintelligence squads has been reduced by half. That's according to five people familiar with the matter who spoke on condition of anonymity out of fear of retribution. One source called the cuts terrifying in light of the growing threats. The staff reductions are a ripple effect of Director Kash Patel's focus on violent crime and immigration enforcement. Agents and analysts are being pulled off of hunting foreign spies and instead put on violent crime or immigration work. In response to questions, the FBI says it maintains a robust counterintelligence effort. Ryan Lucas, NPR News, Washington.
2: And you're listening to NPR News. The candidates for Iowa governor squared off in a debate as they try to replace Republican Governor Kim Reynolds, who is not seeking re-election. The race is competitive in a state that usually votes Republican. Sheila Brummer of Iowa Public Radio reports.
6: The rivals for governor sparred over the economy and education and traded personal attacks. Democrat Rob Sand, the state auditor, says it's time for change.
7: And I'm offering us a return to what Iowa is, people working together even when they disagree.
6: Republican Zach Lane, a businessman, previously worked for the conservative group Americans for Prosperity. President Donald Trump endorsed him, and Lane praised a recent executive order he says will lower diesel prices for farmers.
8: This will save $100 per fill-up when you're talking about hauling grain.
6: Polls show Sand with an edge over Lane. Iowa last elected a Democrat as governor 20 years ago. For NPR News, I'm Sheila Brummer in Sioux City, Iowa.
2: Maine Republican Senator Susan Collins says she is not President Trump's favorite senator. And during a debate Tuesday night against her Democratic opponent, Troy Jackson, Collins sought to distance herself from Trump, saying she has voted against Trump during his presidency more than she did when Democrat Joe Biden was president. Democrats hope to flip Collins' seat as they try to take control of the Senate. Oscar winner Eva Marie Saint has died. Saint's family announced that she died Tuesday at her home in Los Angeles. She was 102 years old. She won her Academy Award as supporting actress for her first movie, On the Waterfront, and played a spy in Alfred Hitchcock's North by Northwest opposite Cary Grant. This is NPR News.
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0: Variations on a Theme by Haydn, St. Anthony Chorale. It's by Johannes Brahms. Bernard Haitink conducted the Royal Concertgebouw Orchestra on Music Through the Night. From Brahms, we'll head to Beethoven, coming up in just a minute. I'm Jalene Kahn, and I hope you can stick around.
1: Israelis are marking 3 years since the deadliest day in Israel's history.
2: What do I think about what Hamas did on 7th of October? I would say it was reckless, definitely. However, I would also want to say that the Israeli reaction to it was unjustifiably criminal.
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This is the type of music that Beethoven probably would have written for a dinner party. Entertainment music to be played by an ensemble inside of a private home or something like that. But we think that this piece of music might have been destined for at least one stage performance because Beethoven wrote on the score in a concert. It's an octet for winds by Beethoven, performed by the Netherlands Wind Ensemble.

An Octet for Winds by Beethoven, performed by the Netherlands Wind Ensemble on Music Through the Night. In 19th century England, Alice Mary Smith was born into a middle-class family who noticed her talent right away. They got her into private lessons, and by the time she was 18, Alice had published her first song. Then she became Britain's first woman to publish a symphony. Here's a selection from the second symphony she wrote. It's the fourth movement from her symphony in C minor.

0: Alice Mary Smith was a pioneer in 19th century England. We just heard the fourth movement from her symphony in C minor, performed by the London Mozart Players with conductor Howard Shelley. I'm Jalene Kahn. It's always great to listen with you. Thanks a lot for being here. I hope you're doing well.
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2: Dry weather and near to above normal temperatures expected through the work week, possibly lasting into Saturday. Highs will be mainly in the 60s and 70s, lows in the 30s and 40s, but much colder temperatures with medium chances for precipitation arrive for the second half of the upcoming weekend into early next week. Today we'll see highs in the low 60s to low 70s. Overnight lows will be in the mid-30s to mid-40s. Then on Thursday, highs low 60s to low 70s. The forecast from Prairie Public. 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

Have you ever taken on a project at work or gotten an assignment at school that you knew you were going to ace? You had this in the bag. Whatever your boss or teacher was asking you to do comes so naturally to you. This piece of music was commissioned by someone who requested that Antonín Dvořák stick to his Slavonic style, something that he had been very successful with in the past, and something that came really easy to him. Dvořák embraced these requirements, and as you listen, you can hear the joy and contentment come right through the page. You'll hear the whole thing, this string quartet by Dvořák, coming up in less than a half an hour. Flute and piano play music here by Melanie Bonny.

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That was flutist Tatiana Ruland and pianist Florian Wieck on Music Through the Night. 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Music from the 1995 movie Sense and Sensibility was written by Patrick Doyle. Here's the suite from that film score.

0: Jane Austen wrote her first novel in 1811. She published Sense and Sensibility anonymously. She had to pay to have it published, and she had to pay the publisher commission. The initial cost to publish this book was nearly a third of her household income, but it paid off for Austen. That first printing sold out, and Sense and Sensibility has been in continual print ever since. That's music from the biggest screen adaptation of the novel. From the 1995 movie Sense and Sensibility, that's The Suite, the film score by Patrick Doyle on Music Through the Night. I hope you're doing well tonight and enjoying the music. It's always nice to enjoy it with you. I'm Jalene Kahn.
1: Israelis are marking 3 years since the deadliest day in Israel's history.
2: What do I think about what Hamas did on 7th of October? I would say it was reckless, definitely. However, I would also want to say that the Israeli reaction to it was unjustifiably criminal.
1: We bring you their voices on the next morning edition from NPR News.
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Forest Murmurs from Siegfried by Richard Wagner. Zubin Mehta conducted the New York Philharmonic. After the success of Antonín Dvořák's Slavonic Dances, he was an international superstar. And it was during this time where he was approached and asked to write a new string quartet. They wanted it to be in that same Slavonic style, an easy task for Dvořák. Here's what he came up with. His string quartet number 10.

0: That music pretty much marked the start of mature chamber works to come from Antonín Dvořák. String Quartet No. 10, performed by the Emerson String Quartet on Music Through the Night. Thanks for being here to listen and enjoy this music with me. I'm Jalene Kahn.
1: This is Prairie Public, a news, music, and information service in partnership with North Dakota State University, KDSU Fargo, KUND Grand Forks, KPRJ Jamestown, KCND Bismarck, KDPR Dickinson, KMPR Minot, KPPW Williston, and KPPD Devils Lake.
2: Dry weather and near to above normal temperatures expected through the work week, possibly lasting into Saturday. Highs will be mainly in the 60s and 70s, lows in the 30s and 40s, but much colder temperatures with medium chances for precipitation arrive for the second half of the upcoming weekend into early next week. Today we'll see highs in the low 60s to low 70s. Overnight lows will be in the mid-30s to mid-40s. Then on Thursday, highs low 60s to low 70s. The forecast from Prairie Public. 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
3: Good morning. Fears of a drone attack tied to Iran led the U.S. to suddenly pull its bombers from a British base. After Ukraine showed how drones can be used to surprise Russia, how safe are U.S. planes? It's Morning Edition from NPR News. Cornell asked a former top DOJ official to investigate how it responds to sexual assault and misconduct. I'm Michelle Martin.
4: And I'm E. Martinez. Some students are calling for Cornell's president to resign and for the school to abolish fraternities. And the commissioner in charge of two failed executions in Tennessee oversaw three more when he was the top prison official in Arizona. Review there found prison staff turning to Wikipedia for dosing information. It's Wednesday, October 7th. 25 years ago today, the U.S. and Britain launched the war in Afghanistan. News is next.
5: Live from NPR News in Washington, I'm Dave Mattingly. President Trump got a lot of attention in last night's Senate debate in Maine, less than a month before the November midterm elections. Republican incumbent Susan Collins is facing Democratic challenger Troy Jackson as she seeks a sixth term in the Senate. During the debate in Portland, Collins, a moderate, described herself as not being the president's favorite senator as she criticized the war with Iran.
6: It is not well thought out. It has caused adverse circumstances in terms of the cost of global oil.
5: Prices of oil, gasoline, and diesel have jumped sharply since the U.S. and Israel began attacking Iran more than 7 months ago. Jackson is a former state senator. He says his focus is on what people in Maine want.
7: Senator Collins has had 30 years to show whose side she's on. I don't owe Donald Trump and the billionaires anything. I don't fight for billionaires like she does. I owe Mainers everything, and that's who I'm going to be fighting for when I'm the next U.S. Senator.
5: Jackson was the state Senate's president and majority leader from 2018 to 2024. When President Trump announced his MAGA Inc. super PAC would start paying for ads promoting his administration, it was not clear what that would mean for the ads that had already aired. NPR's Tamara Keith reports that's now coming into focus.
8: The White House insisted the ads were public service announcements meant to promote patriotism. But lawmakers from both sides of the aisle criticized taxpayer dollars going to what looked like political advertisements. On Monday, Trump announced MAGA Inc. would take over funding the ads. But a White House official not authorized to speak on the record confirmed that didn't mean the super PAC would reimburse taxpayers for the ads that have already aired. According to Ad Impact, the U.S. government has spent more than $11.5 million to air the ads nationwide. Tamara Keith, NPR News.
5: Oscar-winning actress Eva Marie Saint has died at the age of 102. NPR's Colin Dwyer says the big screen star had leading roles in film classics such as On the Waterfront and North by Northwest.
9: Back in 2014, 60 years after the release of On the Waterfront, Eva Marie Saint told NPR that she had no idea that they were making a classic.
10: Of course not. You just want to do the best you can. Mm-hmm. You take each day at a time. I don't think anyone ever knows.
9: At the age of 30, it was her first feature film, and she won an Oscar for it. She went on to play the femme fatale in Alfred Hitchcock's North by Northwest. And later in her career, in 1990, she won an Emmy for her TV work. Colin Dwyer, NPR News.
11: Wall Street futures are mostly lower this morning. Dow futures are off 19 points. This is NPR News from Washington. A new report looks at the effectiveness of parental controls and safety features introduced by OpenAI when it rolled out ChatGPT for teenagers earlier this year. NPR's Ritu Chatterjee says the report finds the chatbot still poses risks to adolescents.
12: Researchers at the online safety advocacy group Common Sense Media tested ChatGPT before and after the launch of ChatGPT for teens. They found that some of the advertised safety measures, like the chatbot's refusal to engage in explicit sexual role play with teens, do work, but other measures don't. For example, in most cases, parents did not receive alerts when teen accounts created by the researchers explicitly discussed self-harm, suicide, or disordered eating. And ChatGPT still interacts with teens like a friend. Tom Siegel is executive director of Common Sense Media's Youth AI Safety Institute and was involved in the research.
13: There are, you know, some improvement in some areas, but we feel it is still creates a huge risk for kids that it is too personable in those interactions.
12: Ritu Chatterjee, NPR News.
11: The French government says nearly 500 people were detained during yesterday's nationwide protests over school funding and the condition of schools in the country. The Interior Ministry says more than 250,000 people took part in the demonstrations nationwide. In Paris, small groups of protesters clashed with riot police who used tear gas against some of them. Those protests began a couple of weeks ago. I'm Dave Mattingly, NPR News, in Washington.
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0: It's Morning Edition from NPR News. I'm E. Martinez in Los Angeles, California.
1: And I'm Michelle Martin in Washington, D.C. Good morning. We have new information about events connected to the British airbase used by American bombers near where five men were arrested last week in a suspected terror plot.
0: All of the U.S. long-range bombers that were at that base were brought home this weekend because of a threat of a possible attack by Iran.
1: For the latest, we're joined by NPR national security correspondent Greg Myrie. Greg, good morning.
2: Hi, Michelle.
1: Do we know what kind of threat Iran was posing?
2: Yeah, a U.S. official who's not authorized to speak publicly told NPR a credible threat linked to Iran was the reason the U.S. decided to abruptly remove a dozen B-1 bombers from this Royal Air Force Base Fairford in the southwest part of the country. This threat potentially involved a drone attack. The U.S. planes were flown out Sunday. They've returned to home bases in the U.S. And these are long-range bombers that were part of a larger contingent of U.S. warplanes that used this British base in recent months to carry out airstrikes in Iran. The other planes had already left.
1: And as we mentioned, this all began last week. Are there any updates on that investigation in Britain?
2: Yeah, one more man was arrested Tuesday. He was the seventh to be picked up since this all began on September 27th. That's when British police arrested five young men traveling in white vans near the airbase in a rural area in the middle of the night. Now, no weapons were found in the vans, and a few days after that, a sixth man was detained, but they've all been released on bail, and no one has been charged at this point. Now, President Trump and Britain's Prime Minister Andy Burnham have both said there's a possible link to Iran, but they haven't provided details. Iran, for its part, has denied any involvement.
1: So it sounds like there's still a lot that we want to know. But have we seen anything similar in the past?
2: You know, Michelle, last year, Ukraine smuggled drones into Russia. It hid them inside small mobile homes on the back of trucks that parked near several Russian air bases with long-range bombers. And then by remote control, Ukraine launched the drones that hit the Russian planes. 20 to 40 of them were damaged or destroyed. This was a significant portion of Russia's long-range bomber fleet. And this attack certainly grabbed the attention of the U.S., which realized U.S. planes could also be vulnerable to a similar surprise attack.
1: So are U.S. military bases at home and abroad now considered more vulnerable than in the past?
2: Absolutely, yes. The war with Iran has driven this home in multiple ways. Iranian drones and missiles have hit U.S. bases throughout the Middle East. Perhaps the most serious attack was on the very large U.S. naval base in Bahrain. And so for the past 3 decades, the U.S. has built many bases in the region. The idea was to provide some level of protections for U.S. allies there.
1: So is the U.S. rethinking this arrangement?
2: Yeah, absolutely. The drone threat has really flipped the thinking in many ways. The U.S. has a constellation of military bases that all have to be defended, and this is very complicated and expensive. This discussion was already taking place about the possible future arrangement for U.S. bases in the Middle East, and now we're learning that U.S. planes operating in Britain were facing some sort of threat as well. And just a quick reminder, the U.S. has hundreds of military bases outside the U.S. Now all of them have to worry about drone attacks.
1: That is NPR's Greg Myrie. Greg, thank you.
2: Sure thing, Michelle.
1: In France, high school students are back to blocking their schools today. They marched across the country yesterday.
0: The movement started in one high school in a working-class suburb of Paris and quickly spread.
1: We're going to go now to NPR's Eleanor Beardsley, who's been following this story. Good morning, Eleanor.
3: Good morning, Michelle.
1: You know, it sounds like this is more than a student protest movement at this point. So what can you tell us?
3: Well, yeah, it could be. You know, yesterday, hundreds of thousands of young people took to the streets to march in cities across the country, but they were joined by teachers, parents, labor union members. The movement seems to be tapping into a deeper discontent in France over skyrocketing fuel prices, a deeply unpopular president, and a general chipping away at the social support system here over recent years. There's also political angst. France has a presidential election in 6 months, and many fear that far-right candidate Marine Le Pen could become the next president. She's way ahead in the polls. This movement did start at one Paris suburb high school, which is particularly run down, not enough teachers. this seems to be a common problem in schools, especially in less well-off neighborhoods. So the movement quickly spread. But, you know, this movement has hit a nerve because it's also about inequalities in the French education system. The French school is important to the French image of themselves. You know, French people grow up hearing that you can become anything you want, no matter who you are, if you apply yourself in l'école de la République, the school of the Republic. So it's at the heart of France's democracy and vision of itself as a meritocracy and an egalitarian society. School is about equality of chances, but we've seen that schools are not equal. And this is why you see even elite public schools in the center of cities like Paris out there joining the movement and blockading their schools.
1: So we have seen some images of violence during these protests. And just tell us how that's all sort of playing out.
3: That's right. You know, the French were first watching on the news skirmishes between young people and police, and they watched cars and trash cans and even schools burn. And at first, the far right denounced delinquency, but people also saw police aggression. And critics are from the right and left are accusing the government of reacting too late and then treating it like a problem of urban violence instead of addressing the students' demands. Listen to far-left lawmaker Mathilde Panot lecturing the prime minister yesterday in parliament. She says, we do not brutalize children and treat young people like a military adversary. And she told him repression and stun grenades would not stop young people from standing up for their futures.
1: So how is the government going to handle this situation?
3: This is coming at a horrible time. France has record debt, and today it has higher borrowing costs than Greece and Italy. The government is just finalizing a budget and was going to cut teaching posts, but how can it do that now? It has little wiggle room. The government fears other public sector workers could join the movement, and there could be huge social unrest. So far, this movement seems to be benefiting far-left candidate Jean-Luc Mélenchon. He is running for president next spring for the fourth time, and he is milking this for everything it's worth. Listen to this. So that's a cool campaign video he just put out of him at the Paris March yesterday. He's being hugged by young people and acclaimed. The usually grumpy and scowling candidate was all smiles. Meanwhile, students are waiting for a real response to their demands, and so far the government has put up a site where they can register their complaints and has called for schools to reflect. The prime minister will speak to the nation tonight. We're waiting.
1: That is NPR's Eleanor Beardsley. Eleanor, thank you.
3: You're welcome.
1: From spy chief to alleged traitor, in Germany, a former head of the country's foreign intelligence agency, August Hanning, will be brought before a federal judge today to face charges that include espionage and attempted treason.
0: His arrest comes as German officials debate a bill to give intelligence agencies more powers and also amid warnings of Russia's growing threat to national security.
1: For more, we're joined by Esme Nicholson in Berlin. Esme, good morning.
4: Good morning, Michelle.
1: So prosecutors say Hanning used classified information to make money since leaving office 2 decades ago. Can you just give us more details?
4: Well, yeah. First of all, I think let's be clear about the magnitude of these allegations. August Hanning served as the head of Germany's CIA equivalent, known here as the BND, for 7 years, from 1998 to 2005. Federal prosecutors accuse Hanning of using classified information to brief a foreign intelligence agency in at least one instance. That amounts to attempted treason. And prosecutors also believe that Hanning was in close contact with a member of another foreign intelligence agency to whom he passed sensitive political information. He allegedly shared information for 12 years, all after he left office. And prosecutors believe he did it with the help of his former chief of staff, a man they've named as Manfred D., who was also arrested yesterday. This high-ranking aide actually continued to serve Hanning's 3 successors until he retired earlier this year. And prosecutors say he passed on more than 2,000 classified documents to his former boss in return for payment. Now, we reached out to Hanning's lawyers, but they declined to comment.
1: And what do we know about who may have been benefiting from his alleged services?
4: Well, federal prosecutors have not yet disclosed who his alleged clients were or which foreign intelligence agencies were allegedly involved. And while the German press, including Die Welt and Der Spiegel, is reporting that Russia is not involved, this has not stopped speculation among German lawmakers. The deputy chair of the Bundestag's Intelligence Oversight Committee, Konstantin von Notz, has demanded a thorough probe. Here he is speaking to public broadcaster ZDF.
5: Natürlich steht die Frage im Raum, ob Informationen nach
4: He says, naturally, questions are being asked as to whether information was leaked to Russia, adding that the suspicion alone is outrageous. And it's worth pointing out here that this alleged very high-profile security breach is not an exception at Germany's Foreign Intelligence Agency. The organization's former head of Russia, of Russian counterintelligence, is currently on trial for allegedly spying for Russia.
1: So how damaging is this to German intelligence?
4: Well, I think to say this is a major blow to Germany's security apparatus is putting it mildly. Prosecutors allege that Hanning's former aide passed on documents that were meant only for internal high-level briefings or for the German chancellor. So it raises concerns about the credibility of Germany's intelligence agencies, especially among its Western allies, and whether their own agents have been compromised. And the arrests come as the new head of foreign intelligence, Martin Jaeger, warns that Russia is waging what he calls a shadow war in Germany, which includes sabotage, cyber attacks and disinformation campaigns. So the fallout from this is not only humiliating, but potentially dangerous.
1: That is Esme Nicholson in Berlin. Esme, thank you.
4: Thank you, Michelle.

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1: This is Bird Note. This bar-tailed godwit makes one of the longest migrations of any animal. A 7,200-mile nonstop flight each autumn from western Alaska to New Zealand in just 8 or 9 days. But how did these pigeon-sized shorebirds accomplish such an epic tour de force? In his book, A World on the Wing, Scott Wiedensahl shares the incredible process bar-tailed godwits use to get into migratory shape. They accomplish this astounding feat by first larding themselves with thick layers of fat, Wiedensahl writes. They more than double their weight in about 2 weeks until he says that they jiggle when they walk. But flight only gets harder the heavier you are, so how do the godwits compensate for adding all that fat? Well, they start by ditching the dead weight by radically reorganizing their innards. Wiedensahl explains that digestive organs like the gizzard and intestines, which they no longer need, shrink and atrophy, while the pectoral muscles that power their long, slender wings double in mass, as does their heart muscle, and their lungs increase capacity. After leaving Alaska and flying uninterrupted for more than a week, the godwits arrive in New Zealand. Their first order of business? To restore their guts, of course. Other shorebirds shape up like this for migration, too. But none travel as far as the bar-tailed godwit. For Bird Note, I'm Ariana Remmel.

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1: 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I'm Amy Martinez.
2: I'm Michelle Martin.
3: And I'm Leila Fadel. Podcaster Jennifer Welch got her start on Bravo's Sweet Home Oklahoma.
4: Some people just kind of shy away from the spotlight. I don't know what that feels like, but I respect it.
3: The show got canceled, but the interior designer had a following online and was a self-professed news junkie.
5: I was raised in Oklahoma City, and I have very progressive parents that are atheists. And that was kind of a unicorn existence in the Bible Belt. So even though I was an interior designer, when I would get home from work, I didn't do any design work. I was knee-deep in politics all of the time, because if you are progressive and you aren't religious and you live around a bunch of conservative religious people, your viewpoint of how dangerous their ideas are in your face all of the time.
3: So Welch launched the I've Had It podcast with her best friend Angie Sullivan, known to fans as Pumps.
5: All right, Pumps, what have you had it with?
6: Okay, what I've had it with.
3: The Political Pop Culture Pod has millions of followers across platforms, and they've given voice to progressive women in parts of the country that feel like they're not seen, places like Oklahoma. The audience is drawn to the two women's Say Anything style and willingness to go after the political elite. Jennifer Welch is now an author. She's out with a new book, Not Today, Fascists. And I started by asking her about the not-so-subtle title that might cause some people to bristle. She says that's the point.
5: I'm talking about Donald Trump and all of the obsequious men who put loyalty to this fragile, incompetent man. And it's also kind of an ode to my childhood a bit, because I heard with all of my religious friends this phrase, not today, Satan, all the time growing up. Mm. And so when I was writing the book for a while before we came up with the title, and it came to me, and I was like, I want to be aggressive. I want to call them fascists. I want to call this exactly what it is, and call them out specifically by name.
3: Now, there are a lot of people who will see that word and say, you're absolutely right. There are people who've studied fascism, who've left the country to saying this is the time that the United States is sliding in that direction. Mm-hmm. But there are a lot of people who will be turned off by the title, by the tone, see it as you labeling and disparaging the policies of Republicans writ large. What would you say to those people who say, well, why are you using this word? And does it invite division?
5: This book is not written to placate or capitulate to fragile, egoed Republicans. It is to call them out directly in a provocative way. And there's no question this is fascism. I do no favors by placating to the fragile egos of people who don't like to be called what they are.
3: Could you describe your own political evolution to the left and why you got so angry and are so angry with the mainstream of your own party?
5: Yeah, so it's interesting because in Oklahoma, I was up against the red backdrop. I thought, as liberal as could possibly be. But defeat does something to people. When you lose two political races to Donald Trump, that calls for a lot of introspection. What are the Democrats doing wrong? Why is our brand of politics not appealing to people? Why are people falling prey to this demagogue? And so I really started deep diving and getting off of corporate news and consuming articles and podcasts from people that I very much respect. And I started evolving. And I think that's what we all want to do.
3: I think you've talked about this in the past, where a lot of political commentators and people who weigh in on politics are on the coast, and there are very few people like you.
5: Yeah. So my politics were informed first and foremost by my mother. She was an unapologetic very closeted atheist.
3: Closeted atheist?
5: Very closeted. It would have been easier to tell somebody you were gay in the 80s in the Bible Belt than you were an atheist.
3: I'm curious if you think some of the things you say about Christianity might turn people off. I've spoken to a lot of very Christian scholars who warn of Christian nationalism and the chipping away of that wall between church and state. They're just as concerned as any secular person or non-Christian person. But also historically, churches have been places where social justice movements are born, where the civil rights movement thrived. Mm-hmm. So I'm curious how you sort of think about that.
5: I would say to that, I come from a place where the form of Christianity that is in the Bible Belt is not the churches that I – now I live in New York. I live in New York City. And mm-hmm. I walk past these churches now and I see a pride flag, I see a Black Lives Matter flag, and I see a banner that says, refugees welcome here. Mm. And I think, God, if I would have grown up around churches like that, I wouldn't be such a biddy about all of this. I wouldn't be so cynical. It's so beautiful and so welcoming. And I think that for anything to really promote change, people that are within the Christian movement should be calling it out far louder and beating the drum far bigger than the atheist, former designer, podcaster, Jennifer Welch.
3: You talked about having a moral division, not a political division with Trump supporters. And that's why you can't build that bridge. Mm-hmm. And I just wonder, I mean, this is a country that whatever happens, we all have to live in. So if there is such a moral division, mm-hmm. how do you build for a future where everybody's here?
5: Well, that's a very easy question for me to answer. Mm-hmm. So the bridge that I can offer for them are the policies that I've always fought for. And unlike MAGA, my desire is for even the people that I detest, that I loathe with every fiber in me right now, I want them to have equality. I want them to have higher wages. I want them to be able to afford a home. I want them to have paid sick leave. Lunch, I'm out. Partying with you, I'm out.
3: Jennifer Welch, her book is called Not Today, Fascists. Thank you so much for speaking with me.
5: Thank you, Layla.
3: President Trump has repeatedly rejected the accusation that he's a fascist, going so far as to say in 2024 that he was, quote, the opposite of a Nazi.

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1: These days, Americans disagree on a lot of things, but in healthcare, there's actually a lot of common ground. 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

0: Live from NPR News in Washington, I'm Dave Mattingly. The threat of an Iranian drone attack is what prompted the U.S. military to move its bombers from a British airbase in southwest England back to their home bases in the U.S. That's according to a U.S. official not authorized to speak publicly. Five people investigators linked to a suspected terror plot involving Iran were arrested near the base and later released on bail. Two others have since been arrested as the investigation there continues. NPR's Tom Bowman has more.
1: After these arrests, a U.S. official said there was additional intelligence information about a credible threat by Iran against the base, which hosted a dozen B-1 bombers, which, of course, had been taking part in airstrikes on Iran. The threat was from drones, so the aircraft

0: U.S. bases all around the Middle East, with drones and missiles damaging or destroying dozens of aircraft. You're looking at billions of dollars in damages.
1: That's NPR's Tom Bowman. In France, the government says nearly 500 people were detained during yesterday's nationwide protests over school funding and the condition of the country's schools. Police in riot gear clashed with some protesters as the demonstration spread to at least 40 cities. The government estimates more than 250,000 people took part in these latest protests. This is NPR News from Washington. The New York City Police Department says crime in the Big Apple is at historic lows, but critics point to a rise in hate crimes. As Steve Kestenbaum reports, the mayor is being singled out by Jewish groups for his comments about Israel.
2: Mayor Zoran Mamdani said a downward trend continues here.
3: Year to date, murders are down nearly 20%.
2: Officials said shootings reached their lowest level ever since modern crime statistics have been kept, but Police Commissioner Jessica Tisch said hate crimes were up 13% year over year.
4: 53% of all confirmed hate crimes have targeted Jewish New Yorkers, despite Jews making up only roughly 10% of the city's population. Those numbers are deeply concerning.
2: The figures come just days after the mayor put an additional $26 million toward combating anti-Semitism and hate crimes. For NPR News, I'm Steve Kestenbaum in New York.
1: Attorneys for Krista Gayle Pike say the Tennessee death row inmate has regained consciousness at Vanderbilt University Medical Center in Nashville. Pike has been hospitalized since she survived two lethal doses during last week's failed execution. Her lawyers are expected at a court hearing later today, where they hope to learn more about what went wrong from the state's Department of Correction. Pike was to be put to death for a 1995 murder. Her execution is now on hold. I'm Dave Mattingly, NPR News in Washington.
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1: This is Morning Edition from NPR News. I'm Michelle Martin in Washington, D.C.
2: And I'm A. Martinez in Los Angeles, California. Cornell University has named an independent investigator to examine how the school handled allegations of a rape. The university is being criticized for not doing enough to punish the men who were accused 2 years ago. NPR's Jacqueline Diaz joins us now with more. Jacqueline, tell us about this investigator.
3: Yeah, good morning. So the investigator named was a woman named Sally Yates. She was a federal prosecutor for decades and served as deputy attorney general under President Obama. Maybe you remember her name. She served as acting attorney general in Trump's first administration, but it was just for 10 days. Then she was fired. She refused to defend what was called then the Muslim ban. That was an executive order to bar citizens of seven Muslim-majority countries from entering the U.S. Yates has been in private practice ever since, but she's done this kind of investigation before. Back in 2021, she looked into the National Women's Soccer League. She published a report that exposed abuse, sexual misconduct, and coercion by coaches. And it highlighted serious inaction by officials.
2: All right, now the rape allegations at Cornell were made by a student in 2020.

0: 24. So why is the university just now appointing an outside investigator?
1: Yeah, so I think it's really safe to say that the lawsuit filed by the student who is known as Jane Doe is the reason that this is all happening right now. She filed her lawsuit last month alleging that seven Cornell students drugged and gang-raped her at a fraternity. No criminal charges were ever filed against any of the men, and those named in the lawsuit have denied any wrongdoing. Cornell says its university police thoroughly examined the case, and the school held its own investigation, which resulted in suspensions with two students expelled. The university says it wants Yates to examine the school's policy on how it prevents and responds to sexual harassment, assault, and misconduct on campus.
0: But how does this fit into the other investigation in Jane Doe's case right now?
1: Yeah, so Yates' investigation will be separate, and it could lead to policy changes and maybe even some firings. But yeah, the other investigation is the one being led by New York Attorney General Letitia James. And depending on what her office finds, there could be criminal charges in that investigation. James was appointed by New York's governor to look into the rape case last week. Her office said that her staff has met with Jane Doe's attorney and the local prosecutor so far. It's unclear how long that investigation will take.
0: Jacqueline, on Monday night, I mean, I saw there was a huge protest, a student protest at Cornell. I mean, how are students reacting to these investigations?
1: Yeah, so it was a really large turnout. Many were really angry. Some students have called for the university's president to resign. There's also been a call to abolish fraternities. But students are really cynical about the school's response, and they're letting the administration know how they feel. Later today, students are planning a 7-hour sit-in. It's called, it's part of a campus-wide so-called zero-day action. Students say they won't attend classes and that they want to disrupt business as usual. Organizers said the goal is to call the school officials' attention to the problem of sexual violence on campus.
0: That's NPR's Jacqueline Diaz. Jacqueline, thanks.
1: Thank you.
2: The woman who survived two lethal injections last week, Krista Pike, is conscious and speaking at a hospital. Frank Strata was the commissioner of the Tennessee Department of Corrections who oversaw the failed execution attempt on Pike, who had been convicted of murder in 1996. Strata resigned over the weekend before taking that job. He was the top prison official in Arizona, and during his time there, three executions by lethal injection also failed. NPR's Kiara Eisner has been looking into this pattern, and she's with us now. Good morning, Kiara.
3: Good morning, Michelle.
2: So those failed executions in Arizona, how similar were they to what happened in Tennessee?
3: Very similar. So all three of those 2022 botched executions in Arizona used pentobarbital. That's the same drug that was used to try to execute Krista Pike and Tony Carruthers. The attempt to execute Carruthers in Tennessee was also botched earlier this year. And in all of those executions, staff struggled to insert the IVs into the prisoners' veins and their arteries. That left several of these people bloody and in pain. So that's at least five executions Strata oversaw that were botched in both states in similar ways.
2: And what about the protocols in both states? How similar were they?
3: Parts of the protocols for both states are written down, and you can see that some of the sections are word for word identical. Another similarity is what is not written down in those protocols. Here's attorney Kit Thomas. She's representing Tennessee prisoners in an ongoing lawsuit against Strata and another prison official about what was omitted.
4: We have no idea where the department is obtaining these drugs from. I mean, there are so many questions about the quality, potency, quality assurance testing of these drugs that we have repeatedly asked the department for answers to, and they've repeatedly refused to answer.
3: In his resignation letter, Strata defended his department's handling of Pike's attempted execution. He said it was handled in line with, quote, established protocol.
2: Okay, but the lawyer you just quoted, Kit Thomas, is complaining about a culture of secrecy under Strata in Tennessee. Was there a similar situation in Arizona?
3: There was. After those three botched executions, Governor Katie Hobbs ordered an independent investigation by retired federal judge David Duncan. And for nearly 2 years, Duncan looked through 28 boxes worth of execution records. He interviewed around 50 people, including staff on the Arizona execution team and outside medical experts. That man, Duncan, was fired at the end of his investigation, which says something about the secrecy in and of itself. Hobbs said he went beyond his assigned role, but Duncan says Hobbs didn't like what he discovered, including about the state's lack of transparency around executions. He told me that staff weren't able to discuss best practices with almost anyone.
5: Nobody is watching. They are in these cones of secrecy that allow them to repeat mistakes. You see it in the records when department employees are told to check Wikipedia to see what the appropriate dosages should be.
2: Okay, wait a minute. He's saying prison staff are checking Wikipedia to determine what dose to use to execute people?
3: Yep, that's what he said the records he reviewed showed. And that's an indication of what he discovered were the other main problems with lethal injection. Those were prisons can't obtain high-quality drugs, all major pharmaceutical companies refuse to provide drugs for executions, and they can't get highly trained people to administer them. A key example of that is what Duncan found in his investigation about how execution drugs were stored.
5: At the Florence prison, in a locked closet, was a refrigerator with a single jar in it that was unmarked. And they pointed that out and said, that's our pentobarbital.
3: Pentobarbital is a controlled substance. There are federal rules regarding how it should be labeled. An unmarked mason jar doesn't fit any of them. And without labeling, mistakes can easily happen, like administering the wrong drug in an execution, which did happen in Oklahoma in 2015.
2: That is NPR's Kiara Eisner. Kiara, thank you. And this is NPR News.
6: For the first quarter of the 20th century, the xylophone was a studio engineer's darling. You're on The Soundbeat. Why so much love for the xylo? Well, sound recording was still in its infancy, and it was one of a small number of instruments that actually sounded good, especially when Joe Green played it. A former member of Sousa's band, Joe and his younger brother George were both masters of the instrument, as well as its close cousin, the marimba. They recorded together under many different names, among them Joe Green's Novelty Orchestra, the Blue and White Marimba Band, Joe Green's International Novelty Orchestra, and Klein's Serenading Shoemakers. Here's Joe Green with Xylophonia from 1927. You've heard the marimba before, if you've ever watched, or been forced to watch, HBO's Sex and the City. It's in the theme song. 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Soundbeat is produced at the Belfer Audio Archive, Syracuse University Library. I'm Brett Barry.

0: Good morning, Amy Martinez. Early Monday morning, an elite unit ventured into foreign terrain. Around two dozen of America's finest and cutest. It was the Bitty Kitty Brigade. The rescue organization went on a field trip to an aquarium at the Mall of America. Kittens such as Lottie Dottie and Bendy Wendy got the chance to socialize. The aquarium also hosts rescue puppies, just not on the same day. I mean, gotta keep the peace between potential pets, especially in front of the fish. It's Morning Edition.
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2: This is Morning Edition from NPR News. I'm Michelle Martin.
0: And I'm Amy Martinez. Every couple of years, we learn about how students are being treated across every public school in the country. Now, it comes from a U.S. Department of Education survey called the Civil Rights Data Collection. NPR's Janaki Mehta has been in touch with experts who have started wrapping their heads around the latest data about the 2023-24 school year. So, Janaki, last time we had you on, the department finally published its data, but it was a little tricky for people like you and me to understand because of how it was released. Hundreds of thousands of data points in dozens of spreadsheets. What do we know now?
3: Yeah, so the department has put out a more digestible version, and I've been talking to experts who've been crunching the numbers, and I'm just going to tick through some of what they found. More kids are enrolled in preschool than they were in 2021-22 school year, but K-12 enrollment declined slightly. The population of students with disabilities is growing. Black students are more likely than other students to be suspended, and teachers are far less diverse than the students they teach. Now, those are some of the findings, and I'll note one unusual thing about this report. The Trump administration actually hid data that was collected under the Biden administration about non-binary students. And their reasoning, they cited an executive order that says that the federal government would only recognize two sexes, male and female.
0: All right, so let's talk about data that was actually in the report. Let's start with teachers. Teacher diversity, let's start there.
3: Yeah, so that's actually one of the new things the report tells us, because data about teachers' race, ethnicity, and sex has not been collected by the CRDC since the 1970s. And A, to answer your question, research tells us more diverse teachers mean better outcomes for all students. But white teachers make up 75% of the workforce, while only 44% of public school students are white, and 9% of the teacher workforce is Black, while nearly 15% of American students are Black. There's also a huge gap in Latino teachers and students, nearly 11% for teachers and 30% for students.
0: Okay, you mentioned Black students facing suspensions at higher rates than other students. Is that part of a continued pattern?
3: Yeah, Black students and kids with disabilities are some of the most likely to face suspensions, and that has been a pattern for a long time. But in the 2023-24 school year, it got worse. I talked to Dan Lowson of the National Center for Youth Law. He studies school discipline, and he likes to think about suspensions in the number of school days lost. About a decade ago, he says students missed 11 million days of school in a year because of suspensions, and now that's risen to 14 million days. And Black students lost over 4 times as many days of school than their white peers, and students with disabilities made up nearly a third of students who were suspended out of school. And Lowson works with districts across the country and says he's found that most kids get kicked out of school for what he calls minor offenses.
4: It could be repeated tardiness, dress code violations, it could be disruption or defiance, but disruption could be just getting out of your seat too many times.
3: And he says these kinds of minor offenses might be better handled with support that helps change student behavior instead of suspending kids.
0: Now, one more thing you mentioned earlier, K through 12 enrollment being down, but more kids are in preschool. So connect the dots there for us.
3: Yeah, preschool enrollment isn't quite as high as before the pandemic, but it did go up 12% from 2021-22. And that increase may have to do with some states investing in universal preschool programs the past few years. States like Colorado or California, where you and I are.
0: All right, that's NPR education correspondent Janaki Mehta. Thanks a lot.
3: Thank you.
0: This is NPR News.
5: I'm Dave Thompson. North Dakota is a unique place to live. It is unique because we have oil, we have wind, we have coal, we will potentially have other forms of energy. Plus, we have a very big dependence on agriculture. It truly is a fascinating state to cover. It is a challenge to tell news on a statewide news network because we're always looking for stories that might be interesting to listeners in Wahpeton and Williston, Bisbee to Bowman. And we have to choose that. Red River Valley News will interest people in Bismarck because the Red River Valley is the population center. And with the proposal to bring Missouri River water to Fargo, there are a lot of things that tie our state together. And that's what it's all about. Why should listeners get their statewide news from Prairie Public? It's because we endeavor to tell as many sides of the story as we can. We also endeavor to do what Charles Osgood once said was the challenge of broadcast news. And that's making the important story interesting and the interesting story important. 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
6: These days, Americans disagree on a lot of things, but in healthcare, there's actually a lot of common ground. 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
7: There's no consistency. 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

0: This is Morning Edition from NPR News. I'm A. Martinez.
1: And I'm Michelle Martin. Good morning. The race for Nevada's 2nd congressional district shouldn't be competitive based on history and math. The district in northern Nevada was drawn in 1981 to be safely Republican. It's been represented by Republicans ever since. But something unusual is happening this year. NPR senior political correspondent Tamara Keith reports.
2: Republican David Flippo was running for Congress in Las Vegas earlier this year when Northern Nevada's longtime Congressman Mark Amaday announced he would be retiring. So Flippo swapped districts to run for the open seat, some 7 hours to the north by car from where he had been running.
3: As I was talking with the people that have endorsed me, such as Turning Point and other organizations that are on the conservative side, the belief was, hey, this being a conservative district, we should get somebody who is more conservative in this seat.
2: Flippo handily won the Republican primary with President Trump's endorsement. But now a brutal national political environment for Republicans, combined with Flippo's carpetbagger status and questions about how he's described his military service, are turning what should have been a safe seat into a real battle. The Washington Post was first to report that Flippo's campaign repeatedly mischaracterized his military service in fundraising appeals and a video from an earlier congressional run.
4: David Flippo is a combat veteran, a recipient of the Bronze Star that he received for valor.
2: But Flippo didn't receive a Bronze Star with the V for valor, which requires bravery in battle. It's a big distinction that most veterans notice. Flippo blamed a young staffer for mixing up the word valor from an award his whole unit received. In an interview with NPR, he said he accepted responsibility.
3: Look, part of leadership is taking ownership. It was just an honest oversight, right?
2: But Flippo defended wearing that V on a ball cap next to his Bronze Star medal. In fact, a photo prominently displayed on his campaign website showed him wearing two bronze V pins. Why the second V? I asked him.
3: You know, if you've lived with grandkids and, you know, you kind of know when you ask them to put those things on your hat. And actually, I answer me this. So I do have another hat that's just like it. And that does not have any V devices on it. So I was like, where did that other V device go? So
2: the campaign removed the photo shortly after our interview. His 24-year Air Force career is a key part of Flippo's pitch to voters. He supports the war with Iran and, like President Trump, sees the elevated prices Americans are experiencing as short-term pain, worth it if Iran is prevented from getting a nuclear weapon.
3: I feel very confident that once this is taken care of, that we'll see gas prices go right back down.
2: Flippo's Democratic opponent, Teresa Benitez Thompson, is a lifelong Northern Nevada resident, a former Miss Nevada, and former State Assembly Majority Leader. At a campaign meet and greet in South Reno, she spent a lot of her time talking with voters about affordability, an issue she's living in real time as a mother of four.
5: When I talk about the fact that I'm in the middle of this with everyone, I really mean it. Like, no one has to give me talking points on the cost of groceries. I know exactly what a full grocery cart looks like. I know exactly what prices have been doing in the past year.
2: Earlier this week, the Democratic Congressional Campaign Committee added Benitez Thompson to its competitive red to blue program, meaning she'll get extra support from the party committee, which sees this as a winnable race. A spokesman for the National Republican Congressional Committee said Democrats are delusional if they think this race is competitive. But Republican Congressman Mark Amaday, who has represented this district for 15 years, disagrees. He's heard from a lot of Republicans who are reluctant to vote for Flippo.
6: And you say, well, you're not going to endorse him. It's like, I'm not hugging this. I'm just not doing it. That's not my last move walking out the door.
2: According to data from Ad Impact, Republican super PACs have put more than $1 million into ads supporting Flippo in recent weeks, in a district President Trump won by 14 points just 2 years ago. And this is far from the only traditionally red seat where this is happening. Tamara Keith, NPR News, Reno.
0: The actress Eva Marie Saint has died. She was 102 years old. Saint won an Oscar for the 1954 classic On the Waterfront. She later starred in Alfred Hitchcock's North by Northwest. Jackie Leiden has this remembrance.
7: Eva Marie Saint was a blonde with a delicate porcelain beauty who played characters who faced some gritty dilemmas. She attended the Actors Studio in New York, performed on Broadway, and did lots of live television in the late 1940s. But she was almost 30 before she'd done a film when director Elia Kazan suggested that she screen test with a guy called Marlon Brando. In one scene, she's supposed to keep Brando out of her house, as she told the NPR program Fresh Air.
8: Well, I don't know what happened. He came in the living room. We were dancing. We were laughing. I was crying. He was taking my skirt and whoosh, whipping it around. And the sparks flew. And Kazan saw that. And suddenly I was on the waterfront.
7: In On the Waterfront, she plays Edie, the Catholic schoolgirl who finds herself in the middle of union corruption in Hoboken. When her longshoreman brother is murdered, Edie wants justice.
9: Father, who'd want to kill Joey? Who'd want to kill Joey?
10: Edie, time and faith. Remember, time and faith are great things.
9: Father, my brother is dead, and you talk about time and faith. My brother was the best kid in the neighborhood, and everybody said so. I want to know who killed my brother.
7: 5 years later, after playing the chaste heroine, she was the femme fatale in Hitchcock's North by Northwest. Here she is, on a train, coming on to Cary Grant.
11: Oh, don't worry. I won't say a word.
12: How come?
11: I told you. It's a nice face.
12: Is that the only reason?
11: It's going to be a long night.
12: True.
11: And I don't particularly like the book I've started.
12: Ah.
11: You know what I mean?
7: But Saint was no femme fatale off the screen. Married since 1951 to director Jeffrey Hayden, she limited her roles to devote more time to her children. In the 70s, Saint went back to TV. She won an Emmy in the 90s. The Eva Marie Saint, who will be remembered, was the classy blonde who could look beautiful, even dangling on the face of Mount Rushmore. For NPR News, I'm Jackie Leiden.
0: 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I'm E. Martinez.
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13: Dry weather and near to above normal temperatures expected through the work week, possibly lasting into Saturday. Highs will be mainly in the 60s and 70s, lows in the 30s and 40s, but much colder temperatures with medium chances for precipitation arrive for the second half of the upcoming weekend into early next week. Today we'll see highs in the low 60s to low 70s. Overnight lows will be in the mid-30s to mid-40s. Then on Thursday, highs low 60s to low 70s. The forecast from Prairie Public. 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
0: Good morning. A protest at a rundown French high school has turned into a national movement. Hundreds of thousands of students, teachers, parents, and union members are demanding better conditions. It's Morning Edition from NPR News. Is Germany's former spy chief a traitor? I'm E. Martinez.
1: And I'm Michelle Martin. Prosecutors say Germany's equivalent to the head of the CIA gave classified and sensitive information to foreign intelligence agencies for more than a decade after he left the job. It is Wednesday, October 7th, the third anniversary of the Hamas attack on Israel. According to NPR's reporting, Prime Minister Benjamin Netanyahu was warned in the days and months before. What do voters think about keeping him in power? And in Gaza, Israeli airstrikes continue and nothing has been rebuilt. News is next.
15: Live from NPR News in Washington, I'm Corva Coleman. NPR has learned that the U.S. brought home all its long-range bomber planes from a base in the U.K. last week. That was because of a credible threat linked to Iran. NPR's Greg Myrie says it's according to a U.S. official not authorized to speak publicly.
16: This threat potentially involved a drone attack. The U.S. planes were flown out Sunday. They've returned to home bases in the U.S. And these are long-range bombers that were part of a larger contingent of U.S. warplanes that used this British base in recent months to carry out airstrikes in Iran.
15: NPR's Greg Myrie reporting. The potential threat came to light after the U.K. arrested five men in vans last week near the U.K. airbase. Two more men were arrested a few days later. Most of them have been released on bail. No one has been charged. The Trump administration is urging Russia to be more transparent about the death of a lab worker in Siberia last week. The case is suspected to be pneumonic plague. NPR's Michelle Kellerman reports the State Department says it's been in touch with Russia's foreign ministry since the news first emerged last Friday.
17: Secretary of State Marco Rubio sounded frustrated with the lack of information, but he wouldn't speculate when asked whether this could have been a leak of a strain of the plague that was altered by Russia.
18: I think it's incumbent upon Russia to obviously share more information with the world. That's what they should do. That's what we hope they will do. And the more we can learn about what happened, then the better all of us can be in a position of responding.
17: So far, it is State Department health experts who have been reaching out to Russia for information, though arms control experts have expressed concern that Russia maintains an offensive biological warfare program. Michelle Kellerman, NPR News, the State Department.
15: The Tennessee woman who survived a failed execution last week is now awake. Her attorneys are expected in court today for a hearing. From member station WPLN, Catherine Sweeney has more.
19: Krista Pike has been hospitalized since Wednesday. That's when Tennessee tried and failed to put her to death for her role in the 1995 killing of Colleen Slimmer. The prison administered two doses of lethal drugs, but she ultimately left in an ambulance. Her attorneys announced Tuesday afternoon she was not only conscious, but speaking. They said she was handcuffed to her bed, even though her arms are covered in burns and blisters. They attribute those injuries to bad IV placement during her attempted execution and say it's likely the pentobarbital intended to kill her flowed into her flesh instead of into her bloodstream. For NPR News, I'm Catherine Sweeney in Nashville.
15: This year's Nobel Prize in Chemistry has been awarded to two scientists. Henri Kagan and Kenzo Soai are being honored by the Nobel Committee for work that contributes to foundational chemistry. You're listening to NPR News from Washington. The two main candidates running for governor of Michigan faced off in a debate last night. The event was carried by News Nation. From Michigan Public Radio, Colin Jackson reports Republican John James and Democrat Jocelyn Benson traded criticism over President Trump.
20: From the beginning to the end of the debate, Michigan Democratic nominee for governor Jocelyn Benson tried to tie her Republican opponent to unpopular Trump administration policies.
21: If you like gas pushing $5 a gallon or mortgage rates over 7% or tariffs taxing just about everything we pay for, then John James is your guy.
20: But James often said he disagreed with Trump, especially on issues like the war in Iran and the trade war with Canada.
22: I've actually called out the administration, specifically talking with the trade ambassador and saying that we must get back to the table, stop acting like children, and negotiate a reciprocal, fair, and mutually beneficial arrangement.
20: Absentee voting in the race has already begun. For NPR News, I'm Colin Jackson in Grand Rapids, Michigan.
15: The National Hurricane Center says tropical storm Isaias has formed in the Gulf of Mexico. It's nearly 600 miles south of the mouth of the Mississippi River, and its top sustained winds are at 40 miles per hour. Tropical storm Isaias is expected to pick up strength rapidly. Forecasters are warning it could be a significant hurricane when it reaches the U.S. coast in a few days. Oscar-winning actress Eva Marie Saint has died at the age of 102. She played memorable roles in films such as On the Waterfront, for which she won an Oscar. I'm Corva Coleman, NPR News in Washington.
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13: And good morning to you. It's now 5:06 Central, 4:06 Mountain, and it's morning edition on Prairie Public. Coming up next, in France, hundreds of thousands rallied nationwide Tuesday to support high school students demanding more educational funding. That story is coming up. I'm checking the forecast now. Partly to mostly sunny today, breezy central and east, highs in the low 60s to lower 70s statewide. Williston 47, Minot 46, Minot Air Force Base 46, Bismarck Mandan 44, Dickinson 41, Hittinger reporting 35, Grand Forks 51, Grand Forks Air Force Base 52, Devil's Lake 48, Fargo-Moorhead 46 degrees. So again, warmest temperature being reported this hour, 52 at Grand Forks Air Force Base, the coolest at Hittinger where it's 35. 5:07 Central, 4:07 Mountain. It's morning edition on Prairie Public.

0: It's Morning Edition from NPR News. I'm Amy Martinez in Los Angeles, California.
1: And I'm Michelle Martin in Washington, D.C. Good morning. In France, high school students are back to blocking their schools today. They marched across the country yesterday.
0: The movement started in one high school in a working-class suburb of Paris and quickly spread.
1: We're going to go now to NPR's Eleanor Beardsley, who's been following this story. Good morning, Eleanor.
2: Good morning, Michelle.
1: It sounds like this is more than a student protest movement at this point. So what can you tell us?
2: Well, yeah, it could be. You know, yesterday, hundreds of thousands of young people took to the streets to march in cities across the country, but they were joined by teachers, parents, labor union members. The movement seems to be tapping into a deeper discontent in France over skyrocketing fuel prices, a deeply unpopular president, and a general chipping away at the social support system here over recent years. There's also political angst. France has a presidential election in 6 months, and many fear that far-right candidate Marine Le Pen could become the next president. She's way ahead in the polls. This movement did start at one Paris suburb high school, which is particularly run down, not enough teachers. This seems to be a common problem in schools, especially in less well-off neighborhoods. So the movement quickly spread. But, you know, this movement has hit a nerve because it's also about inequalities in the French education system. The French school is important to the French image of themselves. You know, French people grow up hearing that you can become anything you want, no matter who you are, if you apply yourself in l'école de la République, the school of the Republic. So it's at the heart of France's democracy and vision of itself as a meritocracy and an egalitarian society. School is about equality of chances, but we've seen that schools are not equal, and this is why you see even elite public schools in the center of cities like Paris out there joining the movement and blockading their schools.
1: So we have seen some images of violence during these protests, and just tell us how that's all sort of playing out.
2: That's right. You know, the French were first watching on the news skirmishes between young people and police, and they watched cars and trash cans and even schools burn. And at first, the far right denounced delinquency, but people also saw police aggression. And critics are from the right and left are accusing the government of reacting too late and then treating it like a problem of urban violence instead of addressing the students' demands. Listen to far-left lawmaker Mathilde Panot lecturing the prime minister yesterday in parliament. She says, we do not brutalize children and treat young people like a military adversary. And she told him repression and stun grenades would not stop young people from standing up for their futures.
1: So how is the government going to handle this situation?
2: This is coming at a horrible time. France has record debt, and today it has higher borrowing costs than Greece and Italy. The government is just finalizing a budget and was going to cut teaching posts, but how can it do that now? It has little wiggle room. The government fears other public sector workers could join the movement, and there could be huge social unrest. So far, this movement seems to be benefiting far-left candidate Jean-Luc Mélenchon. He is running for president next spring for the fourth time, and he is milking this for everything it's worth. Listen to this. So that's a campaign video he just put out of him at the Paris march yesterday. He's being hugged by young people and acclaimed. The usually grumpy and scowling candidate was all smiles. Meanwhile, students are waiting for a response to their demands, and so far the government has just put up a platform for them to write their complaints. And it also called for schools to be adjourned Friday so that each establishment can organize a time of, quote, internal democracy and reflection. And the prime minister is going to speak to the nation tonight. Everyone will be waiting.
1: That is NPR's Eleanor Beardsley. Eleanor, thank you.
2: You're welcome.
0: Cole Stangler has been watching all this unfold from Marseille, where he works as a teacher and a writer at the American College of the Mediterranean. Cole, these protests have been centered around public high schools, and you're at a private college. But what are your students telling you about how they're viewing these protests?
3: Yeah, you know, I was out in Aix-en-Provence, which is just north of Marseille, which is a university town. And what was interesting at the protests yesterday, so on Tuesday, was you had a lot of high school students. You also had a lot of university students. So yes, not many private university students, but a lot of public university students. And they were echoing a lot of the critiques that the high school students have been raising. So we heard about it just now in that report. But one of the big issues has been these dilapidated buildings. Again, the movement started in a working class suburb of Paris where conditions were especially bad. But even talking to people yesterday at the protests, you know, I had students talking about how I had to install nets around their buildings to prevent debris from falling from the roof.
0: Wow.
3: I had students, one student had printed out her high school schedule showing that she was in class from 8 a.m. to 6 p.m., which is legally permissible in France. This has been another critique students have been making. In addition to the buildings, they say, you know, the days of being in class are too long. And when you combine that with also the lack of AC, you know, we're in the south of France, the heat can be quite intense. People don't feel like they're getting, you know, the education in good conditions. And another issue that came up talking to students, again, both university students and high school students, was the staff shortages. This has been a major issue raised by the movement. And according to the union representing teachers in France, one of the unions, they say 3/4 of French middle schools and high schools have staff shortages. And it's because of the conditions, these dilapidated conditions. It's also in part connected to the salaries. It might be shocking for American listeners to hear the average salaries in French public education. The starting salary is around 2,000 euros a month. And the current salaries are below the average in the EU. They're below the average in the OECD. And so you have a situation where I think a lot of potential teachers aren't taking these posts because the conditions are rough, the salaries are quite low. So all these issues were bubbling up. And a final one I'll mention just briefly, talking to university students. One of the other critiques of the movement has been over this very particular, basically, admissions platform for high school students to get into universities, which is called Parcoursup, which is somewhat, they say it lacks transparency. And so you had students saying, well, you know, I had great grades in high school, I applied through the system, and yet I couldn't get into the nice prestigious schools in Paris, and I don't have an explanation why. And you have a lot of students that have shared frustrations over this admissions platform. So all these issues have been bubbling up. And again, the big question is the government going to make significant concessions on any of them?
0: You mentioned teacher salaries, about 2,000 euros a month, about $2,200 a month. That would be the American equivalent there in U.S. currency. You know, so all of the things that we're hearing when it comes to what students are upset about, rundown buildings, understaffing, overcrowded classrooms, underinvestment, those are all things that you can almost say about a lot of public high schools in the United States, a lot of school districts. I'm in one in Los Angeles here. LA Unified is also going through some financial issues. I mean, what do you think would be stopping anybody in America from seeing what's going on in France and saying, you know what, why don't we protest here?
3: Yeah, I mean, that's a great question. I think if we look at some of the differences, you know, France does, I don't want to overemphasize it, but France does have a more ingrained culture of protest, right? There are real material issues here that are driving the movement forward, but they're also taking place in a country where high school students, university students know that there are traditions of protest that have been able to win real concessions from various governments that have been in power going back decades. That's a major, major difference here. And there's that kind of ingrained culture of protest. There's also the presence of labor unions that are more prominent in France. You know, France has the same union density as the United States, around, you know, lower than about 1 in 10 people and workers in France. And the United States belong to unions. The difference in France is that unions have this right to negotiate on behalf of the entire workforce. So any workplace you are in France, you have union representatives. And that's the case at these high schools and universities. It doesn't mean that the unions are all behind the movements, but it means that, you know, they're there. And that kind of culture is really significant. So some of these, you know, you have to tell yourself when you see these students.
0: Cole. Yeah, we're going to have to, I'm sorry, Cole, we're going to have to leave it right there. Cole Stengler is a teacher and writer based in Marseille, France. Cole, thanks a lot.
3: Thank you.
1: The man convicted of the mass shooting at Fort Hood in 2009 will be executed by a firing squad. The U.S. military has not used a firing squad for an execution since World War II. Now the Pentagon says this one is planned for December 3rd at Fort Hood. NPR's Rachel Treisman reports.
4: Nidal Hassan was working as an Army psychiatrist when he opened fire at Fort Hood's Soldier Readiness Processing Center, killing 13 people and wounding 32 others. A military jury convicted him and sentenced him to death in 2013. This week, a Pentagon spokesperson announced on social media that President Trump signed off on Hassan's execution by firing squad, providing few details.
5: I think we have an administration that truly believes in the death penalty.
4: Eugene Fidel, who teaches military justice at Yale Law School, wasn't surprised by the decision.
5: The other part of the equation, of course, is what Dr. Hassan was convicted of having done, which was a very, very serious offense.
4: The last time the U.S. military executed anyone was in 1961 by hanging. It last used death by firing squad in 1945 to punish an American soldier who deserted during World War II. Hassan is one of just four people currently on military death row.
5: We're not bloodthirsty in applying the death penalty to military personnel.
4: It's not clear why the White House and Pentagon chose death by firing squad. They did not respond to NPR's questions. But Karina Lane of the University of Richmond School of Law, who wrote a book about lethal injections, has a hunch.
6: I think we're seeing the White House move to the firing squad in large part because of what's happening with Krista Pike.
4: Pike is the death row inmate in Tennessee who was hospitalized after surviving two lethal injections. Lane says Pike's case is one of many examples of botched lethal injections, prompting a growing number of states to turn to firing squads. But those have also caused issues, including a case in South Carolina last year where lawyers say their client's death was drawn out by badly aimed shots.
6: South Carolina's experience shows that even firing squad executions can go horribly wrong.
4: Fidel says Hassan could seek a writ of habeas corpus from a federal court. Those cases, he says, typically take years. Rachel Treisman, NPR News.
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7: And good morning. It's 519 Central, 419 Mountain. It's morning edition. On Prairie Public. Coming up next, a former German foreign intelligence chief will appear in court today following allegations he used classified information for commercial gain. Dry weather and near to above normal temperatures are expected through Saturday. Highs mainly in the 60s and 70s, low to mid 80s possible in southwest North Dakota Friday and southeast North Dakota on Saturday. Much colder temperatures with medium to high chances for precipitation that arrive Sunday through Monday. Monday, that is. Most of this precipitation will fall as rain, but some snow could mix in over western parts of the state Sunday night into Monday. Near to below freezing overnight temperatures are also possible early next week, beginning Sunday night. You want to say 'tis the season, I guess 'tis. Williston 47, Minot 46, Minot Air Force Base 46, Bismarck Mandan 44, Dickinson 41, Hedinger 35, Grand Forks 51, Grand Forks Air Force Base 52, Devil's Lake 48, Fargo-Moorhead 46, and Jamestown is reporting 47 degrees. 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

0: 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But what role will it play in America's energy future? 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
2: This is Morning Edition from NPR News. I'm Michelle Martin.
3: And I'm A. Martinez. We're following major breaches of top spy agencies, one admitted to in the U.S. and one alleged in Germany. On Tuesday, a former senior CIA official pleaded guilty to making up highly classified programs in order to get access to government funds, including gold bars. He also admitted to giving information about a secret U.S. source to a foreign official.
2: In Germany, a former head of the country's foreign intelligence agency, August Hanning, will be brought before a federal judge today to face charges that include espionage and attempted treason.
3: His arrest comes as German officials debate a bill to give intelligence agencies more powers and also amid warnings of Russia's growing threat to national security.
2: For more, we're joined by Esme Nicholson in Berlin. Esme, good morning.
4: Good morning, Michelle.
2: So prosecutors say Hanning used classified information to make money since leaving office 2 decades ago. Can you just give us more details?
4: Well, yeah, first of all, I think let's be clear about the magnitude of these allegations. August Hanning served as the head of Germany's CIA equivalent, known here as the BND, for 7 years, from 1998 to 2005. Federal prosecutors accuse Hanning of using classified information to brief a foreign intelligence agency in at least one instance. That amounts to attempted treason. And prosecutors also believe that Hanning was in close contact with a member of another foreign intelligence agency to whom he passed sensitive political information. He allegedly shared information for 12 years, all after he left office. And prosecutors believe he did it with the help of his former chief of staff, a man they've named as Manfred D., who was also arrested yesterday. This high-ranking aide actually continued to serve Hanning's three successors until he retired earlier this year. And prosecutors say he passed on more than 2,000 classified documents to his former boss in return for payment. Now, we reached out to Hanning's lawyers, but they declined to comment.
2: And what do we know about who may have been benefiting from his alleged services?
4: Well, federal prosecutors have not yet disclosed who his alleged clients were or which foreign intelligence agencies were allegedly involved. And while the German press, including Die Welt and Der Spiegel, is reporting that Russia is not involved, this has not stopped speculation among German lawmakers. The deputy chair of the Bundestag's Intelligence Oversight Committee, Konstantin von Notz, has demanded a thorough probe. Here he is speaking to public broadcaster ZDF.
5: Natürlich steht die Frage im Raum, ob
4: he says, naturally, questions are being asked as to whether information was leaked to Russia, adding that the suspicion alone is outrageous. And it's worth pointing out here that this alleged very high-profile security breach is not an exception at Germany's Foreign Intelligence Agency. The organization's former head of Russian counterintelligence is currently on trial for allegedly spying for Russia.
2: So how damaging is this to German intelligence?
4: Well, I think to say this is a major blow to Germany's security apparatus is putting it mildly. Prosecutors allege that Hanning's former aide passed on documents that were meant only for internal high-level briefings or for the German chancellor. So it raises concerns about the credibility of Germany's intelligence agencies, especially among its Western allies, and whether their own agents have been compromised. And the arrests come as the new head of foreign intelligence, Martin Jaeger, warns that Russia is waging what he calls a shadow war in Germany, which includes sabotage sabotage, cyber attacks, and disinformation campaigns. So the fallout from this is not only humiliating, but potentially dangerous.
2: That is Esme Nicholson in Berlin. Esme, thank you.
4: Thank you, Michelle.
3: Let's bring in Daniel Hoffman. He's a former CIA senior executive clandestine service officer, now an advisory board member at the global consulting firm BGR Group. Daniel, what stands out in that Germany case to you?
6: Well, this is arguably the most significant and damaging counterintelligence spy scandal in Germany since going back to 1974, when Chancellor Willy Brandt was forced to resign after his personal assistant was caught spying for the Soviet Union. There's a lot we don't know, specifically for which country was Hanning spying. We don't know for how long or what his motivation was. One thing that caught my attention was that he served in West Germany's representation office way back in 1986 to 1990. That was typically a time when the Soviets, through their East German proxies, might have sought to make contact with him. And who knows, the relationship could go back that long. We're in damage assessment phase right now. I'm sure that the United States intelligence community, CIA, FBI, tracking this very closely.
3: Paying an aide to share information after leaving an intelligence agency, is that something that's just happens, a known problem, or does it seem to be unique to this case?
6: I mean, I certainly hope it's unique to this case. It's highly illegal and disconcerting, and it indicates that Hanning was continuing to service requirements for whomever was paying him to spy on their behalf. And so we don't know when it started, the spying, but it was clearly continuing after he left the BND in 2005. So there's a fairly lengthy period here where German security officials will be conducting their damage assessment and presumably sharing it with their closest allies and partners.
3: Yeah, and just to be clear, all of this is alleged, so just to make sure that we put that out there. But, you know, I think when people think of spies, they probably think about, you know, what they see in the movies, James Bond and agents being deployed in foreign countries. I mean, what does intelligence gathering look like in 2026?
6: Well, look, it doesn't usually look like this, where the head of a service is a recruited source for one of our adversaries. Most often, the spy is some gray man who occupies a lower-level position and has some motivation for stealing documents, human sources. But these days, of course, we're dealing with cyber hacking and other attacks on our infrastructure and efforts by companies, the countries that are extremely sophisticated in their spying techniques, like China, to flood the zone and use a myriad of ways to extract intelligence from us.
3: Really quick, I mean, how do you think this might affect Washington's trust and maybe the relationship with German intelligence?
6: Well, we've had our own spy scandals in the United States. I think the question is always how we ensure that this doesn't happen again and how we close the gaps for the information that we've already lost. But this is definitely one that's going to cause a ripple in U.S.-German bilateral relations.
3: Former CIA official Daniel Hoffman, thanks a lot.
6: Thank you.
3: This is NPR News.
7: Hey, it's Eric Etheridge with Prairie Public. In the spirit of the current school year, you clearly understood the assignment. 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
8: Live from NPR News in Washington, I'm Dave Mattingly. Less than a month before the November midterm elections, President Trump was in Maryland yesterday promoting plans by a defense company to build components for the U.S. Navy's nuclear-powered submarines. The facility is expected to generate thousands of jobs, as NPR's Deepa Shivaram reports.
9: Trump gave remarks in Sparrows Point, an industrial site in Baltimore. While he was there to talk about a new $3.7 billion private investment in growing U.S. submarine manufacturing, Trump also wove in remarks about Iran and Venezuela and his recent travel ahead of the midterms. The president's trip to Maryland comes as his travel around the country has ramped up for the election, which is in less than a month. He's expected to make trips to other states where Republicans are in close races, including Alaska and Iowa. Deepa Shivaram, NPR News.
8: Later today, the president is scheduled to travel to Texas. Trump will be speaking at a rally in San Antonio for Republican Senate candidate Ken Paxton. This year's Nobel Prize in Chemistry is being awarded to two scientists, Henri Kagan and Kenzo Soai. They're being honored for their work showing how homochirality can emerge spontaneously in molecules. Kagan is 95 years old and affiliated with a university in France. Soai is with the Tokyo University of Science. 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

0: Public, I'm Dave Thompson. A Fargo man has pleaded guilty to a felony charge of theft of government property for stealing more than $52,000 from the Social Security Administration. The U.S. Attorney's Office says during a four-and-a-half-year period, 34-year-old Zachary Paul Femling falsely obtained a dead relative's Social Security disability insurance benefits. The office says Femling did not inform the Social Security Administration of the relative's death and instead kept the money. Femling will be sentenced January 11th. A Minnesota regulatory case is drawing a lot of attention related to tribal sovereignty and the pursuit of clean energy. Industry voices celebrate a victory, but obstacles remain. Here's Mike Mullen.
1: The Public Utilities Commission recently found that Minnesota Valley Cooperative Light and Power Association acted unlawfully by threatening to disconnect the Upper Sioux community over its behind-the-meter solar and battery project. Despite the outcome, Hudson Kingston with the rule-focused group CURE says a leftover issue is whether tribal governments have the right to switch utilities. He says the commission didn't make a call on that question.
2: It's very unfortunate because utilities are risk-averse, and without that sort of clear certainty, there is ambiguity.
1: He suggests that could make it harder for all of Minnesota's tribal governments wanting to pursue renewables and still partner with a receptive utility. Kingston also expects the PUC outcome to be challenged by the cooperative. I'm Mike Mullen.
0: Partly to mostly sunny today, breezy central and east, highs in the low 60s to lower 70s statewide. Williston 47, Minot 46, Minot Air Force Base 46, Bismarck Mandan 44, Dickinson 41, Headinger 35. Grand Forks 51, Grand Forks Air Force Base 52, Devil's Lake 48, Fargo-Moorhead 46, and Jamestown is 47 degrees. Headinger has the cool spot in North Dakota right now at 35. Warmest spot in North Dakota, 52 at Grand Forks Air Force Base. Coming up next, Israel remembers those killed on October 7th, 3 years after the Hamas attack that triggered wars across the region. And then at quarter to the hour, a K-pop idol and leader of BTS turns museum curator with a new exhibition at the San Francisco Museum of Modern Art. Both those stories coming up. 5:34 Central, 4:34 Mountain. It's Morning Edition. And this is Prairie Public.
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4: This is Morning Edition from NPR News. I'm Michelle Martin.
5: And I'm A. Martinez. Today is October 7th, which is a Memorial Day in Israel. It has been 3 years since Hamas launched its surprise attacks. This year, Israelis are processing new allegations that Israeli officials got repeated warnings that Hamas was planning an attack. And Israel is warning Hamas could try to attack again. NPR's Daniel Estrin is on the line at a memorial site near the Gaza border. Daniel, tell us about where you're at.
6: I am in an outdoor field. It's been transformed into the main memorial site of the October 7th attacks. This is where Hamas attacked the Nova Music Festival. It was the single deadliest attack of October 7th. And so I'm watching parents cleaning the dust off small memorial plaques of their children killed here. There have been small memorial gatherings where friends of victims have cried as they spoke. And there are a lot of ceremonies across the country today. But what's different this year, A, is that there are a lot of displays of anger at the government as well. We're a few weeks away from Israeli elections. Prime Minister Benjamin Netanyahu is seeking a new term. And there have been protesters outside his home today and the homes of cabinet ministers. I spoke to one mother, Kati Zohar. Her daughter was killed here at this site where I am. She helped create the memorial site, and she says the Israeli government did not contribute any funding.
7: Not a shekel, nothing.
6: No member of parliament called you?
7: The Israeli government, nothing.
6: Benjamin Netanyahu?
7: No, nothing.
6: He didn't call you?
7: No. Oh, no.
6: What do you feel about that?
7: Anger.
6: Netanyahu refuses to launch a national investigation into what went wrong on October 7th, and he blames his security chiefs for failing to detect the threat.
5: Okay, now there's reporting, though, new reporting, that Israel was actually

0: warned that there could be an attack before October 7th. What have you learned about that?
1: Yeah, I've reported about this with my NPR colleagues. We've spoken to four people in the Middle East who said they had direct knowledge that Netanyahu and his security agencies were repeatedly warned in the months and even in the days leading up to October 7th and the attack. That is also following earlier reporting from Israeli newspaper Haaretz, by the New York Times, and by The Atlantic. The warnings came from the leader of the United Arab Emirates, by Egypt's intelligence chief, even from Hamas's leader himself. They all spoke about some kind of unspecified threat of an attack. And Netanyahu denies that he was warned in advance. Today, he's warning that Hamas could attack Israel again.
0: What about Palestinians? How are they reflecting on today?
1: Well, for Gaza, it's not really a ceasefire. Israel still carries out airstrikes nearly every day, killing Hamas militants, killing civilians, women and children as well. Most of Gaza is destroyed today. My colleague Anas Baba is in Gaza, and he spoke to a young man there who didn't want to give his name because he was scared of retribution from Hamas and Israel.
2: What do I think about what Hamas did on 7th of October? I would say it was reckless, definitely. However, I would also want to say that the Israeli reaction to it was unjustifiably criminal. We literally are still dying because of what happened 3 years ago.
1: I just want to say, A, that everyone who lives here, both in Israel and in Gaza, will tell you they personally know someone who lost their lives either on October 7th, 3 years ago, or in the war since. This is a day that will ever, forever shape people's lives.
0: That's NPR's Daniel Estrin in southern Israel at the site of one of the Hamas attacks 3 years ago today on October 7th. Daniel, thanks.
1: You're welcome.
3: We wanted to get perspective on Israeli public opinion more broadly from someone who knows it well. Dalia Shendlin is an Israeli pollster and senior columnist for the newspaper Haaretz. Dalia, thank you so much for joining me on this consequential day.
4: Nice to be here. Thank you.
3: I wanted to ask you about Prime Minister Benjamin Netanyahu's strategy, blaming his security chiefs for October 7th, refusing to undertake a broader investigation, denying reporting that he was warned beforehand. How is that landing with voters?
4: Well, it's landing into an extraordinarily divided electorate. And so it's very hard to talk about the overall Israeli society when you say, how do voters think about it? His voters agree with him. And his voters have been quite stable at a minority, but a large minority. So we're talking about roughly 38 to 42 or 43% of Israelis who pretty much support Netanyahu in almost any kind of question, whether it's voting for parties of his coalition or who believe that he is most suitable to be prime minister. And so they agree with him. They are, you know, sending around lists of his achievements, which basically mirror what Netanyahu has been saying this whole time, particularly things like getting the hostages back over the course of 2 years, even those who are no longer alive. And that is his voters, but everybody else. Okay, so the rest of Israeli society, we're talking over 50%, you know, who are not voting for Netanyahu, probably close to 60%, are infuriated. And, you know, like some of the people that Daniel spoke to in the South, they are in a way collectively feeling what Daniel has spoken about. So just feeling like he is avoiding responsibility, shut down, not sympathetic or empathetic in any way to the suffering of the hostages and their families over the 2 years before they were all released. And in general, just not concerned with the fate of the people themselves. I think that in a way, the anger is, you know, particularly, it's ironic in a way that people are angrier at their own government for being let down. I mean, of course, they're furious at Hamas, but nobody's, you know, naive about the fact that this is a conflict. And I think that, you know, the expectation of the state to protect its citizens and the government to take care of its citizens after an attack like that really is very basic. And people feel extremely, you know, on the other side, on the opposition side, quite betrayed.
3: But you've also written that this does not mean that Netanyahu will lose. Can you say more about that?
4: Yeah, that's right. Well, as I said, his base is incredibly stable. He has around that 40% mark who still support him. So first of all, you know, the coalition system makes it difficult for any party to form, a coalition, you know, because they never get a majority. They have to always bring in other parties. And the opposition parties are currently holding a majority of seats in all polls, except that the Zionist opposition parties have largely, you know, restricted themselves from forming a coalition with parties representing Arab or Palestinian citizens of Israel. So those are all within the opposition. And if the Zionist opposition parties can't get the majority of 61 that usually is needed for a government, they won't be able to form a coalition. That would allow a possibility in which Netanyahu is asked to form a coalition, even if he doesn't have a majority. He could also, we don't know what's going to happen at the very last stages of the campaign. He could get a surge of the undecided voters. That's also a possibility. So could the opposition. There's a lot that's up in the air right now about who will actually win. What we do know is that the makeup of the next Knesset, the next parliament, mm-hmm. will be very, very heavily right-wing because it reflects where Israeli society has been going, frankly, long before October 7th and even more so after October 7th.
3: This Dalia Shenlin, she's an Israeli pollster. She's based in Tel Aviv. Dalia, thank you so much for sharing these insights with us.
4: Thank you for having me.
3: This is NPR News.
5: Stardate, October 7th. 2.5 million years ago, Earth was going through some big changes. It was the start of the Pleistocene epoch, a period of major ice ages. And the ancestors of modern humans were just appearing. That timescale puts a little perspective on the distance to M31, the Andromeda Galaxy, the closest major galaxy to the Milky Way. It's 2.5 million light years away. So when we look at the galaxy, we're seeing it as it looked 2.5 million years ago. Andromeda and the Milky Way are much alike. Both of them are barred spirals. They have a long bar of stars in the center, with spiral arms wrapping off the ends of the bar. They're about the same mass, roughly 1 trillion times the mass of the Sun. Andromeda appears to be wider, although it's hard to measure the size of the Milky Way from our location inside it. Andromeda isn't giving birth to as many stars as the Milky Way is. That may be because it collided with a smaller galaxy in the distant past. The collision triggered a huge wave of star birth that used up most of the star-making material, limiting the future population of the Andromeda Galaxy. M31 is well up in the east-northeast at nightfall. Under fairly dark skies, it looks like a faint smudge of light wider than the moon, the most distant object that's easily visible to the eye alone. We'll have more about the Andromeda Galaxy tomorrow. And we have more skywatching tips and much more about the cosmos in Stardate magazine. Details at stardate.org. For the McDonald Observatory, I'm Billy Henry.
3: Good morning, I'm Michelle Martin. Investor and former Berkshire Hathaway CEO Warren Buffett really likes YouTube. The Wall Street Journal spoke to some of his friends about this. Almost every night he pulls it up on a giant TV, settles into a recliner, and watches clips. Everything from a documentary about Roy Cohn to the Uzbekistan version of America's Got Talent. Is it because Berkshire Hathaway is a major investor in YouTube's parent company? His friends say no, he really just likes the clips. It's Morning Edition.
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3: It's Morning Edition from NPR News. I'm Michelle Martin.
0: And Mae Martinez. The gift shop at the San Francisco Museum of Modern Art is expecting a huge rush over the next few months. Director of Retail Shane Salvada says she's ready.
7: This is hands down the most inventory that we've ever front-loaded for an exhibition.
0: That is because of the K-pop band BTS. More specifically, its leader, RM. The pop star is displaying art from his personal collection at a museum for the first time. NPR's Chloe Veltman joined fans for a tour.
8: The line to get into the RM show at SF MoMA isn't as long as the one to buy RM-related merch.
9: This line up here is about 30 minutes. We are currently sold out of the teacups and coffee cups.
8: but it's long enough to get to know a little bit about 20-something Bay Area-based BTS fans Joy Kara.
9: I've been to SF MoMA many times before.
8: And Bree Walker.
10: This is my first time actually coming to an art museum, and it's all because of Namjoon.
8: Kim Namjoon, that's RM's real name. Kara says the fans have come up with a verb to describe the lifestyle associated with the K-pop star's interests.
9: Namjooning, just doing all the things that Namjoon loves doing as well.
8: Like visiting museums and collecting art. RM has been doing these things for nearly a decade. A lot of the works in his collection are by major Korean artists, such as the 20th century abstract masters Kim Hwanggi and Yoon Hyung-gun. RM even wrote a song about Yoon. I wanna be a human, for do some art. It's a cruel world, but it's gonna be my part. Ahead of the exhibition, RM said it was important to him to make sure the art on display resonated with today's audiences.
2: There were two questions that mattered most to me. Does it move me, really? Does this artist and does this work still have something to tell us?
8: Walker and Kara try to make sense of several large abstract paintings in a section of the show entirely dedicated to the yellow-brown colour umber.
10: He's got this obsession with umber and its relation to earth. He's a very nature guy.
9: You can like look at one of these and like get lost in it, even though there's not much going on, but it invites your imagination to fill in the pieces.
8: Sometimes the fans see a connection between the art and RM's musical life. In a section of the show titled Friendscape, focused on the natural world and animals, Kara and Walker encounter seven waterfowl made from wood by a long-dead anonymous Korean artist.
9: That has to allude to BTS somehow because of the seven members.
10: This being the seventh floor, the seven ducks, it's all symbolic.
8: But a rock with the word candy engraved on it in orange by the contemporary multimedia artist Wanu Lee leaves Walker and Kara baffled. Fittingly, it's in a section titled, I don't know, but I like it.
10: Yeah, I don't know either.
8: There's a lot to take in, with more than 170 works on display. It's slow going because Kara and Walker keep bumping into other fans.
11: Yeah, hi. Nice to see you again.
8: And many of these fans are sharing their own artworks inspired by RM and BTS with each other.
12: Would you like a bookmark?
8: Sarah Larios flew in from Zambia to see the show.
12: I made these from fabric from my mom's sewing cupboard, actually.
8: As a maker of BTS-inspired art herself, Joy Kara says she is touched by the little gifts other fans have pressed into her hands.
9: A lot of them are handmade, and it's like you're making art in response to the art, so I think that's beautiful.
8: For Bree Walker, the experience of visiting an art museum for the first time has been eye-opening.
10: I guess I always thought that you had to have some kind of knowledge when looking at art to resonate with it. But after going through it, I feel like I could get something out of museums. I'll be back.
8: Kara and Walker say they are planning to return at least once more to the show. Chloe Veltman, NPR News, San Francisco.
0: This is Morning Edition from NPR News. I'm A. Martinez.
3: And I'm Michelle Martin.
13: I'm Dr. Anthony Lizowitz, and this is Climate Connections. For years, North Carolina resident Tammy McGraw struggled with unexplained medical problems.
14: I kept getting sick. I had pneumonia numerous times, and I was diagnosed with asthma, and I was using inhalers, and it was getting really scary because I had a lot of blood pressure fluctuations, and nobody really could find an answer what was causing all my issues.
13: Finally, McGraw was diagnosed with alpha-gal syndrome. It's an allergy to red meat, and sometimes to dairy, that's caused by a Lone Star tick bite.
14: I was so relieved to have an answer.
13: She says once she understood her condition, she could start managing it. And she wanted to help others who were struggling with similar symptoms or had been recently diagnosed. So she created a Facebook support group where people can learn about alpha-gal syndrome and get tips for avoiding foods and products they may be sensitive to. As the climate warms, Lone Star ticks, which thrive in warm regions, are spreading into new areas, and cases of alpha-gal syndrome are on the rise.
14: I start my morning admitting new members in the group, and every morning there's about anywhere from 50 to 100 people that want to join.
13: McGraw hopes the information and support her group provides can help people stay healthy while living with this increasingly common condition. Climate Connections is produced by the Yale Center for Environmental Communication. To learn more about climate change, visit climateconnections.org.
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0: From Marketplace in Washington, I'm Kimberly Adams. It's been a bit of a rough year for toy maker giants. Mattel, the company responsible for Barbie, has seen income decline for the past 6 quarters. Its stock has lost about a fifth of its value this year, and this week, another shareholder group urged the company to consider a sale. Meanwhile, Hasbro stock has lost 16% since February. Marketplace's Kaylee Wells explains why they're struggling.
2: It's not an industry-wide issue. It's just that the legacy names have had a tough time keeping up with the trends this year.
3: The challenge with the toy business is that it's always dependent on the whims of a 7-year-old.
2: Chris Byrne is an independent toy industry analyst and consultant. He says arts and crafts, think Crayola, and collectibles, think Labubu, Pokemon, that's what's selling right now. Mattel and Hasbro aren't leading those particular niches.
3: This is what my pathetic high school football team used to call a building year, I think, for both of them.
2: Meanwhile, smaller companies can follow trends more quickly. Think of Nito, the squishy fidget blob, and other viral sensory toys, says James Zahn. He is editor of the trade publication The Toy Book.
4: A lot of the independent specialty retailers that we speak to on a regular basis are seeing upwards of 200 to 300% sales growth on that.
2: But Zahn says 2027 is likely going to be a better year for the big companies. Hasbro now has the Harry Potter license, just as the new TV show is coming out.
4: Conversely, Mattel, they did some big deals. They're getting Teenage Mutant Ninja Turtles for the very first time. They're also getting the DC Comics license back.
2: And Zahn says those nostalgic names are important for success because the majority of the toy industry is actually grown-ups collecting for themselves. I'm Kaylee Wells for Marketplace.
0: Let's do the numbers. The FTSE in London is down 0.7%. Dow, S&P, and NASDAQ futures are down in the 0.2% to 0.6% range, with the Dow future down 244 points. The 10-year Treasury yield is up at 5.33%. And since we were just talking toys, Mattel is up 0.4% in pre-market trading. Rideshare company Uber Technologies is expanding into the catering business. Uber announced Tuesday that it would buy the platform Easy Cater, which connects users, mostly businesses, to restaurants and caterers for meetings and events, as well as recurring workplace meals. It's an all-cash $2.3 billion deal aimed at strengthening Uber's delivery business as well as its Uber for Business division. Uber is basically flat in pre-market trading. As you can tell, we do lots of numbers at Marketplace, and we have even more on social media. You can check out our video series, The Daily Number, on our Instagram. 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
0: Could a tax on yachts help pay for Medicaid? California voters will decide something close to that in November. If it works, other states could copy the tax. Jackie Fortier with our partner KFF Health News has more.
5: Here's the pitch. California's Proposition 40 would put a one-time 5% tax on the wealth of the state's billionaires, assets like artwork, stocks, and bonds. The tax could raise tens of billions of dollars, and most of it would pay for healthcare programs. The idea comes from a healthcare workers union, SEIU, United Healthcare Workers West.
6: We are not pretending that it's a permanent solution.
5: President Dave Reagan says the money would fill the huge hole left by federal cuts from the sweeping Republican tax and spending bill passed last year. Medicaid cuts in particular could leave the neediest patients without insurance.
6: None of us have ever lived through the reality of what it means when millions of people get thrown off the health insurance rolls.
5: Chris Haney studied the ballot measure. He's with the nonpartisan California Budget and Policy Center.
7: I'm not sure that you can say that this will stop clinics from being closed or public sector workers, healthcare workers from being laid off or people from losing their health care.
5: Part of the problem is timing. Starting in January, California's Medicaid program stands to lose about $30 billion a year, more than any other state. But billionaires file their taxes in April, just like the rest of us, so the tax money would show up late.
7: It might help come back in later and backfill if all were to go well, but the timing of it doesn't quite work out.
5: Haney says the proposition doesn't promise to fund any one part of the healthcare system, leaving where the money goes up to state lawmakers. Meanwhile, California voters are getting an earful. Many of the negative ads are paid for by Google co-founder and billionaire Sergey Brin. He spent more than $100 million on ads condemning the ballot measure. So I went to a park in Pasadena to see what voters make of all this. Steve Erler is 74 and out walking his dog. He thinks billionaires should pay their fair share.
8: These people that are making all this money, you know, what am I going to do, buy another house in the Hamptons? Buy another jet? They don't need that.
5: On the other side of the park, and the issue, is Lynn Wines, who's 72. She's worried the ultra-wealthy will abandon California and take their regular tax dollars with them. She's a retired banker.
9: I think that billionaires will look and say, why would I risk it? Why would I risk it? If they did it once, they'll do it again.
5: The one-time wealth tax would be retroactive, so billionaires can't just move away now to avoid paying it. Health economists say taxing the uber-rich could catch on nationwide if it passes in California. A handful of other states have millionaire taxes, but those hit income. What California is trying, taxing wealth, is new. In Pasadena, I'm Jackie Fortier.
0: Let's do a quick check of the oil markets. Brent crude is trading up 1.4% at $101.98 a barrel. West Texas Intermediate crude is also up 0.7% at $90.06 a barrel. 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
11: And good morning. Partly to mostly sunny today, breezy central and east, highs in the low 60s to low 70s statewide. Williston 47, Minot 46, Minot Air Force Base 46, Bismarck Mandan 44, Dickinson 41, Hettinger 35, Grand Forks 51, Grand Forks Air Force Base 52, Devils Lake 48, Fargo Moorhead 46, and Jamestown reporting 47 degrees. It is 6 o'clock Central, 5 o'clock Mountain. It's Morning Edition on Prairie Public. 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
12: Good morning. Fears of a drone attack tied to Iran led the U.S. to suddenly pull its bombers from a British base. After Ukraine showed how drones can be used to surprise Russia, how safe are U.S. planes? It's Morning Edition from NPR News. Cornell asked a former top DOJ official to investigate how it responds to sexual assault and misconduct. I'm Michelle Martin.
13: And I'm E. Martinez. Some students are calling for Cornell's president to resign and for the school to abolish fraternities. And the commissioner in charge of two failed executions in Tennessee oversaw three more when he was the top prison official in Arizona. Review there found prison staff turning to Wikipedia for dosing information. It's Wednesday, October 7th. 25 years ago today, the U.S. and Britain launched the war in Afghanistan. News is next.
14: Live from NPR News in Washington, I'm Corva Coleman. More than 250,000 students around France took to the streets of major cities yesterday to continue to press their demands for better conditions at school. NPR's Eleanor Beardsley reports.
15: Paris's Place de la République was packed with high schoolers who sang the Marseillaise and chanted revolutionary slogans. There were also parents and teachers. All say more needs to be spent on education. Even kids from well-off neighborhoods are taking part in the movement out of solidarity for those in the poor suburbs and rural areas where schools are not as tended to. Critics say the government spent too long ignoring the protests and then treated them as a security problem. Protesters say a strong and egalitarian education system is at the heart of France's meritocracy and democracy. France has a huge deficit and the government is looking for places to cut, not spend. There are fears the protests, on top of rising energy prices, could lead to further social disruption. Eleanor Beardsley, NPR News, Paris.
14: Today is the third anniversary of the Hamas-led attack on Israel. It killed about 1,200 people. Israel launched the war on Gaza the following day. More than 74,000 people there have been killed. Cornell University has chosen an independent investigator to examine how it handled allegations of a gang rape 2 years ago. The university named former U.S. Deputy Attorney General Sally Yates as the investigator. Cornell has been criticized for failing to properly punish the men accused of the rape. NPR's Jacqueline Diaz reports.
16: Cornell says its university police thoroughly examined the case, and the school held its own investigation, which resulted in suspensions with two students expelled. The university says it wants Yates to examine the school's policy on how it prevents and responds to sexual harassment, assault, and misconduct on campus.
14: NPR's Jacqueline Diaz reporting. The Walt Disney Company has argued in court that the Trump administration is violating its First Amendment rights. The focus is on eight local ABC TV stations owned by Disney. NPR's David Folkenflik reports the FCC launched early reviews for the station's licenses.
17: FCC Chief Brendan Carr didn't attend the hearing, but he loomed large over it. President Trump has blasted ABC repeatedly for its content and coverage, and Carr has echoed him. Disney's attorney said the very threat that those licenses could be taken away has chilled ABC's free speech. Its attorney said ABC News carried a Trump White House address in July on its streaming service only because it feared retaliation if it didn't. The U.S. Justice Department's lawyers argued the dispute should be resolved through a bureaucratic appeal process, not the district court. And the government said the review of the station's licenses was needed to get more information about Disney's diversity initiatives. The judge sounded dubious about that claim.
14: This is NPR.
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11: Good morning for Prairie Public. I'm Dave Thompson. Fargo voters have said no to wards. The proposal was to change the city's form of government from an at-large city commission to a ward-based city council. The vote was 4,788 yes, but 6,100 no. That meant 56% of Fargo voters decided against wards. Bismarck Mayor Michael Schmidt says the conversation about the homeless in Bismarck is complicated without a single solution.
19: I'm going to propose a broader spectrum of options to support people who are homeless.
11: Smith told reporters Bismarck already has a number of options in place.
19: Where we severely lack are solutions for those with significant mental health and addiction issues.
11: Smith says there are services available, offering food and free bus rides for people who are struggling. He says the latest point-in-time survey of the homeless in the Bismarck, Mandan metro area showed approximately 200 homeless people, and of those, 85 require what's called a low-barrier shelter. One thing Schmitz would like to address is the number of people who are camping in downtown areas, something prohibited by city ordinance. He said there has been a number of instances where campers are not cleaning up after themselves.
19: None of this makes the individuals camping bad people. We all create garbage. But it creates issues for the property owners when no one is cleaning it up. We also know a portion of the people showing up at these campsites also have homes to stay in, but are coming to socialize and party.
11: Schmidt says some of those people could be put in jail, especially for repeat offenders.
19: The possibility of jail time would only apply when the person has multiple convictions for prohibited camping. It is the only option we have to get them off drugs and alcohol and, when needed, mental health support so they can move forward.
11: Schmidt says he will be entertaining requests for proposals from area nonprofits for potential treatment for some of the individuals. And he is suggesting what he's calling a triage center.
19: The triage center would be open 24 hours, 7 days a week, 365 days a year. Along with emergency shelter it provides, it would provide behavioral health crisis stabilization, medical detox and withdrawal management, connections to treatment and recovery services, peer support and case management, housing navigation, and access to other community resources.
11: Smith says that center would also alleviate some of the pressure on local hospitals in Bismarck. Today, we're looking for highs in the low 60s to low 70s under partly to mostly sunny skies. Right now, we're generally in the 30s, 40s, and 50s. The low temperature in North Dakota right now, Headinger 34. The warm temperature in North Dakota, Grand Forks Air Force Base, still at 52. 607 Central, 507 Mountain, it's morning edition on Prairie Public. From the newsroom, I'm Dave Thompson.
13: It's morning edition from NPR News. Amy Martinez in Los Angeles, California.
12: And I'm Michelle Martin in Washington, D.C. Good morning. We have new information about events connected to the British airbase used by American bombers near where five men were arrested last week in a suspected terror plot.
13: All of the U.S. long-range bombers that were at that base were brought home over the weekend because of a threat of a possible attack by Iran.
12: For the latest, we're joined by NPR national security correspondent Greg Myrie. Greg, good morning.
20: Hi, Michelle.
12: Do we know what kind of threat Iran was posing?
20: Yeah, a U.S. official who's not authorized to speak publicly told NPR a credible threat linked to Iran was the reason the U.S. decided to abruptly remove a dozen B-1 bombers from this Royal Air Force Base Fairford in the southwest part of the country. This threat potentially involved a drone attack. The U.S. planes were flown out Sunday. They've returned to home bases in the U.S. And these are long-range bombers that were part of a larger contingent of U.S. warplanes that used this British base in recent months to carry out airstrikes in Iran. The other planes had already left.
12: And as we mentioned, this all began last week. Are there any updates on that investigation in Britain?
20: Yeah, one more man was arrested Tuesday. He was the seventh to be picked up since this all began on September 27th. That's when British police arrested five young men traveling in white vans near the airbase in a rural area in the middle of the night. Now, no weapons were found in the vans, and a few days after that, a sixth man was detained, but they've all been released on bail, and no one has been charged at this point. Now, President Trump and Britain's Prime Minister Andy Burnham have both said there's a possible link to Iran, but they haven't provided details. Iran, for its part, has denied any involvement.
12: So it sounds like there's still a lot that we want to know. But have we seen anything similar in the past?
20: You know, Michelle, last year, Ukraine smuggled drones into Russia. It hid them inside small mobile homes on the back of trucks that parked near several Russian air bases with long-range bombers. And then by remote control, Ukraine launched the drones that hit the Russian planes. 20 to 40 of them were damaged or destroyed. This was a significant portion of Russia's long-range bomber fleet. And this attack certainly grabbed the attention of the U.S., which realized U.S. planes could also be vulnerable to a similar surprise attack.
12: So are U.S. military bases at home and abroad now considered more vulnerable than in the past?
20: Absolutely, yes. The war with Iran has driven this home in multiple ways. Iranian drones and missiles have hit U.S. bases throughout the Middle East. Perhaps the most serious attack was on the very large U.S. naval base in Bahrain. And so for the past three decades, the U.S. has built many bases in the region. The idea was to provide some level of protections for U.S. allies there.
12: So is the U.S. rethinking this arrangement?
20: Yeah, absolutely. The drone threat has really flipped the thinking in many ways. The U.S. has a constellation of military bases that all have to be defended, and this is very complicated and expensive. This discussion was already taking place about the possible future arrangement for U.S. bases in the Middle East, and now we're learning that U.S. planes operating in Britain were facing some sort of threat as well. And just a quick reminder, the U.S. has hundreds of military bases outside the U.S. Now all of them have to worry about drone attacks.
12: That is NPR's Greg Myrie. Greg, thank you.
20: Sure thing, Michelle.
13: Let's hear now from someone who tracks threats from Iran. Megan Sutcliffe is a Middle East and Africa analyst for Sibylline. That's a firm that advises clients on risks around the world. She joins us now from London. So when you heard that the U.S. was bringing those bombers home, what did you think, Megan?
3: Good morning. Well, initially, it was a surprise that we saw the US pulling all of its bombers out of RAF Fairford and doing so as quickly as they did. Local reports would indicate that fuel tankers and airplanes capable of refueling the bombers were not part of the flight that took place to return those bombers to the United States. And that would indicate that this was something that was organized very, very rapidly. And so what we're looking at here is likely a threat environment that has become more precarious and more volatile for the US. And that speaks to the broader threats to US security, British security and European security as tensions with Iran remain particularly elevated.
21: So organize quickly. I mean, that sounds like they were really worried that something might happen.
3: Absolutely. And that would mirror the types of statements that we've seen President Trump making over the past few days, in which he stated that there were, quote, specific threats to the airbase, as well as the Vice President, J.D. Vance, stating that essentially this evacuation was done out of an abundance of caution. That's all we really have in terms of official statements regarding the RAF Fairford incidents. However, there have been numerous reports in outlets like Reuters and the New York Times indicating that the U.S. received intelligence regarding an imminent threat of a drone attack targeting RAF Fairford, potentially one that would involve short-ranged weaponized drones in conjunction with a broader distraction to draw away defense capabilities from the aerial space and then maximize the potential impact of those drones on U.S. service personnel and indeed aircraft within the airbase itself.
21: From what you know, does Iran have those capabilities to carry out an attack like that?
3: Iran absolutely has those capabilities. If we split it into two, looking at the disruption part of things and the drone part of things, in terms of disruption, Iran has well-established networks of intelligence agents, recruiters, and indeed organized criminal elements, which it is capable of using to perpetrate attacks and hazard events within the UK. We have seen that very recently with various Iranian proxies targeting Jewish and Israeli communities in cities such as London and the area of Golden Green. So they definitely have that capability in the UK. Regarding drone threats, of course, Iran has one of the most advanced drone programs in the world, and it's capable of manufacturing drones very, very quickly and using them even more efficiently. We've seen that over the past 7.5 months in the Middle East and indeed over the past several years with reference to its collaboration with Russia in providing them with Shahed drones used in Ukraine. So Iran definitely has those capabilities. However, them deploying them in the United Kingdom and specifically, potentially targeting a US base, that is a new development and one that speaks to just how acute these security threats are becoming.
21: Yeah, and it sounds like that means that any military base the US has around the world is vulnerable.
3: Absolutely. Unnamed military sources speaking to the New York Times a few days ago indicated that the risk of targeting also extends to US bases in Germany, such as those in Ramstein. And we've already seen Iran's capability of perpetrating drone attacks in the Middle East as far away as Jordan from Iranian territory. So those threats are certainly there. But the question really is, in what condition is Iran willing to use those capabilities? Over the past few months, we've seen hostilities being primarily limited to the Middle East. And that corresponds to Iran's overarching interest in deterring the US from engaging in further airstrikes and, in the long term, the US drawing down its presence in the Middle East, particularly away from Iranian soil. However, extending that into Europe speaks to a greater appetite for escalation on the part of Iran. It speaks to potentially Iranian desperation to secure a US concession in the form of a ceasefire. And so all of that taken together, it means that we're in a more volatile security environment, particularly when we're talking about U.S. bases overseas.
21: Yeah, it sounds like maybe if you're a U.S. ally and you're thinking about an American military installation, it might feel or seem like a liability now.
3: Absolutely. And that is part and parcel of Iran's overarching goal when it comes to the U.S.'s military presence around the world. And it certainly corresponds to the goals of Iran's allies, such as Russia, which, of course, also aims to seek a U.S. drawdown from major theatres like Europe. Essentially, what this does is it is part of Iran's long-term campaign to remove the U.S.'s capacity to act as a global superpower, or at least to meaningfully intervene in a military sense in various theatres where Iran has interests. Essentially, what we're looking at here is an environment in which Iran is ready, willing, and able to use its offensive capabilities. And unfortunately, that makes all of us less safe, whether we're talking about the Middle East, Europe, or the United States.
21: Megan Sutcliffe is a Middle East and Africa analyst for the geopolitical risk firm Sibylline. Thank you very much.
3: Thank you.
12: President Trump's new helipad on the White House South Lawn has been getting a lot of use lately. Trump is flying out of Washington more frequently, rallying with Republican candidates as the GOP tries to keep its majorities in Congress in next month's midterm elections. NPR White House correspondent Deepa Shivaram has the story.
2: In Ohio, Oklahoma, Nebraska, and Alabama, Trump's rallies have, well, been classic Trump. He dances to the same songs, and he references the same stories he's been telling since 2015. He continues to blame Democrats for the economy, and he insists America is doing great.
4: This is the golden age of America. We're doing numbers that nobody ever thought were possible.
2: Despite Trump not being on the ballot this year, he's telling voters to pretend that he is. But with just 1 month until voting ends, that might put Trump's party in a precarious position. Simply put, according to polling, the president is unpopular, and he continues to wade into topics that aren't doing his party any favors. For example, in Ohio last weekend, AI data centers have been an issue dragging Republican candidate John Husted in his race against Democrat Sherrod Brown. Despite voters on both sides of the aisle being opposed to data centers, Trump said this.
4: We want them. Look, there's so much money to be made for Ohio. You can't just turn them off. They'll go to China.
2: And on high costs, the president isn't offering anything new. He's been telling voters that costs will come down for months. But war with Iran, which drove up prices, still has no end in sight. Here's Trump on Monday in Nebraska.
4: It's going to end very soon and your prices are going to come tumbling. All your prices have been tumbling down. In fact, oil is less than it was under Biden, just so you understand.
2: In the same rally, Trump said high costs from the war were a, quote, small price to pay to keep the country safe because Iran could, quote, take out a city such as Los Angeles or San Diego. Trump says he plans to go to other states where Republicans are in close races, like Alaska and Iowa, to help GOP candidates because he insists that Republicans have been doing better since he started campaigning with them. Deepa Shivaram, NPR News, The White House.

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1: 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I'm Amy Martinez.
2: I'm Michelle Martin.
3: And I'm Leila Fadel. Podcaster Jennifer Welch got her start on Bravo's Sweet Home Oklahoma.
4: Some people just kind of shy away from the spotlight. I don't know what that feels like, but I respect it.
3: The show got canceled, but the interior designer had a following online and was a self-professed news junkie.
5: I was raised in Oklahoma City, and I have very progressive parents that are atheists. And that was kind of a unicorn existence in the Bible Belt. So even though I was an interior designer, when I would get home from work, I didn't do any design work. I was knee-deep in politics all of the time, because if you are progressive and you aren't religious and you live around a bunch of conservative religious people, your viewpoint of how dangerous their ideas are in your face all of the time.
3: So Welch launched the I've Had It podcast with her best friend Angie Sullivan, known to fans as Pumps.
5: All right, Pumps, what have you had it with?
6: Okay, what I've had it with.
3: The Political Pop Culture Pod has millions of followers across platforms, and they've given voice to progressive women in parts of the country that feel like they're not seen, places like Oklahoma. The audience is drawn to the two women's Say Anything style and willingness to go after the political elite. Jennifer Welch is now an author. She's out with a new book, Not Today, Fascists. And I started by asking her about the not-so-subtle title that might cause some people to bristle. She says that's the point.
5: I'm talking about Donald Trump and all of the obsequious men who put loyalty to this fragile, incompetent man. And it's also kind of an ode to my childhood a bit, because I heard with all of my religious friends this phrase, not today, Satan, all the time growing up. And so when I was writing the book for a while before we came up with the title, and it came to me, and I was like, I want to be aggressive. I want to call them fascists. I want to call this exactly what it is, and call them out specifically by name.
3: Now, there are a lot of people who will see that word and say, you're absolutely right. There are people who studied fascism, who've left the country, to saying this is the time that the United States is sliding in that direction. Mm-hmm. But there are a lot of people who will be turned off by the title, by the tone, see it as you labeling and disparaging the policies of Republicans writ large. What would you say to those people who say, well, why are you using this word? And does it invite division?
5: This book is not written to placate or capitulate to fragile, egoed Republicans. It is to call them out directly in a provocative way. And there's no question this is fascism. I do no favors by placating to the fragile egos of people who don't like to be called what they are.
3: Could you describe your own political evolution to the left and why you got so angry and are so angry with the mainstream of your own party?
5: Yeah, so it's interesting, because in Oklahoma, I was up against the red backdrop. I thought, as liberal as could possibly be. But defeat does something to people. When you lose two political races to Donald Trump, that calls for a lot of introspection. What are the Democrats doing wrong? Why is our brand of politics not appealing to people? Why are people falling prey to this demagogue? And so I really started deep diving and getting off of corporate news and consuming articles and podcasts from people that I very much respect. And I started evolving. And I think that's what we all want to do.
3: I think you've talked about this in the past, where a lot of political commentators and people who weigh in on politics are on the coasts, and there are very few people like you.
5: Yeah. So my politics were informed first and foremost by my mother. She was an unapologetic very closeted atheist.
3: Closeted atheist?
5: Very closeted. It would have been easier to tell somebody you were gay in the 80s in the Bible Belt than you were an atheist.
3: I'm curious if you think some of the things you say about Christianity might turn people off. I've spoken to a lot of very Christian scholars who warn of Christian nationalism and the chipping away of that wall between church and state. They're just as concerned as any secular person or non-Christian person. But also historically, churches have been places where social justice movements are born, where the civil rights movement thrived. Mm-hmm. So I'm curious how you sort of think about that.
5: I would say to that, I come from a place where the form of Christianity that is in the Bible Belt is not the churches that I – now I live in New York. I live in New York City. And mm-hmm. I walk past these churches now and I see a pride flag, I see a Black Lives Matter flag, and I see a banner that says, refugees welcome here. Mm. And I think, God, if I would have grown up around churches like that, I wouldn't be such a biddy about all of this. I wouldn't be so cynical. It's so beautiful and so welcoming. And I think that for anything to really promote change, people that are within the Christian movement should be calling it out far louder and beating the drum far bigger than the atheist, former designer, podcaster, Jennifer Welch.
3: You talked about having a moral division, not a political division with Trump supporters. And that's why you can't build that bridge. Mm-hmm. And I just wonder, I mean, this is a country that whatever happens, we all have to live in. So if there is such a moral division, mm-hmm. how do you build for a future where everybody's here?
5: Well, that's a very easy question for me to answer. Mm-hmm. So the bridge that I can offer for them are the policies that I've always fought for. And unlike MAGA, my desire is for even the people that I detest, that I loathe with every fiber in me right now, I want them to have equality. I want them to have higher wages. I want them to be able to afford a home. I want them to have paid sick leave. Lunch, I'm out. Partying with you, I'm out.
3: Jennifer Welch, her book is called Not Today, Fascist. Thank you so much for speaking with me.
5: Thank you, Layla.
3: President Trump has repeatedly rejected the accusation that he's a fascist, going so far as to say in 2024 that he was, quote, the opposite of a Nazi.

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4: Live from NPR News in Washington, I'm Dave Mattingly. Hurricane watches are expected to be posted later today along the Gulf Coast of the U.S. The National Hurricane Center in Florida says Tropical Storm Isaias is expected to strengthen rapidly and become a hurricane as it approaches the area between southeastern Louisiana and the Florida Panhandle by Friday. With the price of diesel averaging $6.30 a gallon in the U.S., President Trump is hoping an executive order he signed this week will help truckers and farmers to lower costs. NPR's Willa Rubin has more.
5: The diesel in trucks on a highway is subject to state and federal taxes. But the diesel that farmers use in the field, like in tractors, that is taxed way less. And to make it super clear for anyone inspecting, that diesel is dyed red. Now, normally, if you drive on a highway with red dyed diesel, you could be subject to fines from the IRS. But the latest executive order says now people can use red dyed diesel on highways through the end of the year. No IRS fine. Analysts say the move could help diesel users a bit. But still, a gallon of regular diesel is about $2.60 higher than this time last year due to the wars in Iran and Ukraine. Willa Rubin, NPR News.
4: This is NPR News from Washington.
3: Good morning for Prairie Public. I'm Dave Thompson. With farmers in the midst of harvesting their 2026 crops, federal officials say some supportive funding is on its way based on the 2025 crop season. North Dakota Senator John Hovind says $721 million will be distributed to farmers under a Farm Bill Safety Net program. Matt Perdue is president of the North Dakota Farmers Union.
6: So thankfully, last summer, the Senate included improvements to reference prices to really reflect those high input costs, and we'll see the benefits of that here this fall for the 2025 crop year.
3: Perdue says while the programs are helpful,

0: produced as the payments are expected to arrive this month and will help with some of the budget strain farmers and ranchers are facing.
1: But, you know, ultimately the cost environment that we're operating in is a huge challenge. And then you add on top of that the fact that many producers around the state are dealing with below average yields due to drought, due to excessive precipitation in some places. So there are a lot of challenges here. This doesn't ultimately solve all those challenges.
0: Purdue says while the programs are helpful, getting fair and competitive markets and reining in consolidation in the input market would be two steps that would help resolve many of the issues that farmers and ranchers are currently facing. Partly to mostly sunny today, breezy central and eastern North Dakota, highs low 60s to low 70s. Williston 50, Minot 43, Minot Air Force Base 42, Bismarck Mandan 42, Dickinson 45, Headinger reporting 34. Grand Forks 50, Grand Forks Air Force Base 52, Devils Lake 48, Fargo Moorhead 47, and Jamestown reporting 47 degrees. Coming up next on Morning Edition, former U.S. Deputy Attorney General Sally Yates will lead an independent inquiry, into Cornell's handling of a former student's rape allegations. Students are preparing for a sit-in today. Later in the half hour, Oscar-winning actress Eva Marie Saint has died at 102. She was best known for classic films like On the Waterfront and North by Northwest. From the Prairie Public Newsroom, I'm Dave Thompson. Coming up on 634 Central, 534 Mountain, Prairie Public is telling the stories of North Dakota and the stories of our Prairie region. And we thank you for your continued support.
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3: This is Morning Edition from NPR News. I'm Michelle Martin in Washington, D.C.
4: And I'm A. Martinez in Los Angeles, California. Cornell University has named an independent investigator to examine how the school handled allegations of a rape. The university is being criticized for not doing enough to punish the men who were accused 2 years ago. NPR's Jacqueline Diaz joins us now with more. Jacqueline, tell us about this investigator.
5: Yeah, good morning. So the investigator named was a woman named Sally Yates. She was a federal prosecutor for decades and served as deputy attorney general under President Obama. Maybe you remember her name. She served as acting attorney general in Trump's first administration, but it was just for 10 days. Then she was fired. She refused to defend what was called then the Muslim ban. That was an executive order to bar citizens of seven Muslim-majority countries from entering the U.S. Yates has been in private practice ever since, but she's done this kind of investigation before. Back in 2021, she looked into the National Women's Soccer League. She published a report that exposed abuse, sexual misconduct, and coercion by coaches. And it highlighted serious inaction by officials.
4: All right, now the rape allegations at Cornell were made by a student in 2024. So why is the university just now appointing an outside investigator?
5: Yeah, so I think it's really safe to say that the lawsuit filed by the student who is known as Jane Doe is the reason that this is all happening right now. She filed her lawsuit last month alleging that seven Cornell students drugged and gang-raped her at a fraternity. No criminal charges were ever filed against any of the men, and those named in the lawsuit have denied any wrongdoing. Cornell says its university police thoroughly examined the case, and the school held its own investigation, which resulted in suspensions with two students expelled. The university says it wants Yates to examine the school's policy on how it prevents and responds to sexual harassment, assault, and misconduct on campus.
4: Okay, so how does this fit into the other investigation in Jane Doe's case right now?
5: Yeah, so Yates' investigation will be separate, and it could lead to policy changes and maybe even some firings. But yeah, the other investigation is the one being led by New York Attorney General Letitia James. And depending on what her office finds, there could be criminal charges in that investigation. James was appointed by New York's governor to look into the rape case last week. Her office said that her staff has met with Jane Doe's attorney.

0: attorney and the local prosecutor so far. It's unclear how long that investigation will take.
1: Jacqueline, on Monday night, I mean, I saw there was a huge protest, a student protest at Cornell. I mean, how are students reacting to these investigations?
0: Yeah, it was a pretty large turnout. Students were really angry. Some have called for the university's president to resign, and there's also been a call to abolish fraternities. Students are really cynical about the school's response, and they are letting the administration know how they feel. Later today, students are planning a 7-hour sit-in. It's part of a campus-wide event students are calling a zero-day action. Students say they won't attend classes and that they want to disrupt business as usual. Organizers said the goal is to call the school officials' attention to the problem of sexual violence on campus.
1: That's NPR's Jacqueline Diaz. Jacqueline, thanks.
0: Thank you.
2: The woman who survived two lethal injections last week, Krista Pike, is conscious and speaking at a hospital. Frank Strata was the commissioner of the Tennessee Department of Corrections who oversaw the failed execution attempt on Pike, who had been convicted of murder in 1996. Strata resigned over the weekend before taking that job. He was the top prison official in Arizona, and during his time there, three executions by lethal injection also failed. NPR's Kiara Eisner has been looking into this pattern, and she's with us now. Good morning, Kiara.
3: Good morning, Michelle.
2: So those failed executions in Arizona, how similar were they to what happened in Tennessee?
3: Very similar. So all three of those 2022 botched executions in Arizona used pentobarbital. That's the same drug that was used to try to execute Krista Pike and Tony Carruthers. The attempt to execute Carruthers in Tennessee was also botched earlier this year. And in all of those executions, staff struggled to insert the IVs into the prisoners' veins and their arteries. That left several of these people bloody and in pain. So that's at least five executions Strata oversaw that were botched in both states in similar ways.
2: And what about the protocols in both states? How similar were they?
3: Parts of the protocols for both states are written down, and you can see that some of the sections are word for word identical. Another similarity is what is not written down in those protocols. Here's attorney Kit Thomas. She's representing Tennessee prisoners in an ongoing lawsuit against Strata and another prison official about what was omitted.
4: We have no idea where the department is obtaining these drugs from. I mean, there are so many questions about the quality, potency, quality assurance testing of these drugs that we have repeatedly asked the department for answers to, and they've repeatedly refused to answer.
3: In his resignation letter, Strata defended his department's handling of Pike's attempted execution. He said it was handled in line with, quote, established protocol.
2: Okay, but the lawyer you just quoted, Kit Thomas, is complaining about a culture of secrecy under Strata in Tennessee. Was there a similar situation in Arizona?
3: There was. After those three botched executions, Governor Katie Hobbs ordered an independent investigation by retired federal judge David Duncan. And for nearly 2 years, Duncan looked through 28 boxes worth of execution records. He interviewed around 50 people, including staff on the Arizona execution team and outside medical experts. That man, Duncan, was fired at the end of his investigation, which says something about the secrecy in and of itself. Hobbs said he went beyond his assigned role, but Duncan says Hobbs didn't like what he discovered, including about the state's lack of transparency around executions. He told me that staff weren't able to discuss best practices with almost anyone.
5: Nobody is watching. They are in these cones of secrecy that allow them to repeat mistakes. You see it in the records when department employees are told to check Wikipedia to see what the appropriate dosages should be.
2: Okay, wait a minute. He's saying prison staff are checking Wikipedia to determine what dose to use to execute people?
3: Yep, that's what he said the records he reviewed showed. And that's an indication of what he discovered were the other main problems with lethal injection. Those were prisons can't obtain high-quality drugs, all major pharmaceutical companies refuse to provide drugs for executions, and they can't get highly trained people to administer them. A key example of that is what Duncan found in his investigation about how execution drugs were stored.
5: At the Florence prison, in a locked closet, was a refrigerator with a single jar in it that was unmarked, and they pointed that out and said, that's our pentobarbital.
3: Pentobarbital is a controlled substance. There are federal rules regarding how it should be labeled. An unmarked mason jar doesn't fit any of them. And without labeling, mistakes can easily happen, like administering the wrong drug in an execution, which did happen in Oklahoma in 2015.
2: That is NPR's Kiara Eisner. Kiara, thank you. This is NPR News.
6: This is Dakota Datebook for October 7th. Railroad tracks finally began creeping west from Duluth, Minnesota in 1870. On a cold New Year's Eve in 1871, the railroad finally reached the Red River at Moorhead. Construction on a railroad bridge across the river continued through the winter. The residents of Fargo eagerly watched a locomotive sitting on the tracks waiting for the completion of the bridge. On June 6, 1872, a group of women boarded a ferry and crossed the river. They decorated the engine with flowers and were invited to climb aboard the train. The locomotive got up steam, the whistle blew, and the train moved majestically across the bridge and into Dakota Territory. Work on extending the tracks steadily continued. On this date in 1872, the first train pulled into Jamestown. It is difficult today to comprehend just what the railroad meant to the settlement of the Great Plains. It was the equivalent of the completion of the interstate highway. Duluth is connected to the Atlantic Ocean by way of the Great Lakes. Railroads could bring the agricultural products of the Great Plains quickly and economically to Duluth. And from there, those products could be shipped around the world. This opened vast markets to Dakota farmers and ranchers. Prior to the arrival of the railroad, Dakota Territory was primarily occupied by Native American tribes and European fur traders. Fur trading outposts were few and far between. The arrival of the railroad opened the west to settlement, while the farmers in the eastern portion of the territory thrived as the demand for wheat grew. Ranchers in the western portion were experiencing a cattle bonanza. Towns began to spring up along the tracks. Settlers were attracted by the relative ease of train travel, as opposed to the rigors of traveling by wagon train. The railroad also had a significant impact on Native American tribes. They lost their land. Their traditional ways of life were disrupted, while conflicts with settlers increased. Railroad construction also contributed to the slaughter of bison, which were a primary source of food. Today's Dakota Datebook was written by Carol Butcher. I'm Merrill Pepcorn.
7: Dakota Datebook is produced in cooperation with the State Historical Society of North Dakota, with funding by the Study ND, North Dakota's largest lifelong learning community.
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0: This is Morning Edition from NPR News. I'm Michelle Martin.
1: And I'm A. Martinez. Every couple of years, we learn about how students are being treated across every public school in the country. Now, it comes from a U.S. Department of Education survey called the Civil Rights Data Collection. NPR's Janaki Mehta has been in touch with experts who have started wrapping their heads around the latest data about the 2023-24 school year. So, Janaki, last time we had you on, the department finally published its data, but it was a little tricky for people like you and me to understand because of how it was released. Hundreds of thousands of data points in dozens of spreadsheets. What do we know now?
2: Yeah, so the department has put out a more digestible version, and I've been talking to experts who've been crunching the numbers, and I'm just going to tick through some of what they found. More kids are enrolled in preschool than they were in 2021-22 school year, but K-12 enrollment declined slightly. The population of students with disabilities is growing. Black students are more likely than other students to be suspended, and teachers are far less diverse than the students they teach. Now, those are some of the findings, and I'll note one unusual thing about this report. The Trump administration actually hid data that was collected under the Biden administration about non-binary students. And their reasoning? They cited an executive order that says that the federal government would only recognize two sexes, male and female.
1: All right, so let's talk about data that was actually in the report. Let's start with teachers. Teacher diversity, let's start there.
2: Yeah, so that's actually one of the new things the report tells us, because data about teachers' race, ethnicity, and sex has not been collected by the CRDC since the 1970s. And A, to answer your question, research tells us more diverse teachers mean better outcomes for all students. But white teachers make up 75% of the workforce, while only 44% of public school students are white, and 9% of the teacher workforce is Black, while nearly 15% of American students are Black. There's also a huge gap in Latino teachers and students, nearly 11% for teachers and 30% for students.
1: Okay, you mentioned Black students facing suspensions at higher rates than other students. Is that part of a continued pattern?
2: Yeah, Black students and kids with disabilities are some of the most likely to face suspensions, and that has been a pattern for a long time. But in the 2023-24 school year, it got worse. I talked to Dan Lowson of the National Center for Youth Law. He studies school discipline, and he likes to think about suspensions in the number of school days lost. About a decade ago, he says students missed 11 million days of school in a year because of suspensions, and now that's risen to 14 million days. And Black students lost over 4 times as many days of school than their white peers, and students with disabilities made up nearly a third of students who were suspended out of school. And Lowson works with districts across the country and says he's found that most kids get kicked out of school for what he calls minor offenses.
3: It could be repeated tardiness, dress code violations. It could be disruption or defiance, but disruption could be just getting out of your seat too many times.
2: And he says these kinds of minor offenses might be better handled with support that helps change student behavior instead of suspending kids.
1: Now, one more thing you mentioned earlier, K-12 enrollment being down, but more kids are in preschool. So connect the dots there for us.
2: Yeah, preschool enrollment isn't quite as high as before the pandemic, but it did go up 12% from 2021-22. And that increase may have to do with some states investing in universal preschool programs the past few years. States like Colorado or California, where you and I are.
1: All right, that's NPR education correspondent Janaki Mehta. Thanks a lot.
2: Thank you.
1: This is NPR News.
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5: If you secretly root for bad numbers out of Wall Street just so you can hear the wah-wahs, well, that's kind of twisted, but it also means you're a marketplace fanatic. 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
9: 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Coming up in a few minutes, Oscar-winning actress Eva Marie Saint has died at the age of 102. She was best known for classic films like On the Waterfront and North by Northwest. Stay tuned, lots more coming on Morning Edition here on Prairie Public.
1: Edition from NPR News. I'm A. Martinez.
0: And I'm Michelle Martin. Good morning. The race for Nevada's 2nd congressional district shouldn't be competitive based on history and math. The district in northern Nevada was drawn in 1981 to be safely Republican. It's been represented by Republicans ever since. But something unusual is happening this year. NPR senior political correspondent Tamara Keith reports.
10: Republican David Flippo was running for Congress in Las Vegas earlier this year when Northern Nevada's longtime Congressman Mark Amaday announced he would be retiring. So Flippo swapped districts to run for the open seat, some 7 hours to the north by car from where he had been running.
11: As I was talking with the people that have endorsed me, such as Turning Point and other organizations that are on the conservative side, it's, the belief was, hey, this being a conservative district, we should get somebody who is more conservative in this seat.
10: Flippo handily won the Republican primary with President Trump's endorsement. But now a brutal national political environment for Republicans, combined with Flippo's carpetbagger status and questions about how he's described his military service, are turning what should have been a safe seat into a real battle. The Washington Post was first to report that Flippo's campaign repeatedly mischaracterized his military service in fundraising appeals and a video from an earlier congressional run.
12: David Flippo is a combat veteran, a recipient of the Bronze Star that he received for valor.
10: But Flippo didn't receive a Bronze Star with the V for valor, which requires bravery in battle. It's a big distinction that most veterans notice. Flippo blamed a young staffer for mixing up the word valor from an award his whole unit received. In an interview with NPR, he said he accepted responsibility.
11: Look, part of leadership is taking ownership. It was just an honest oversight, right?
10: But Flippo defended wearing that V on a ball cap next to his Bronze Star medal. In fact, a photo prominently displayed on his campaign website showed him wearing two bronze V pins. Why the second V? I asked him.
11: You know, if you've lived with grandkids and, you know, you kind of know when you ask them to put those things on your hat. And actually, I do have another hat that's just like it. And that does not have any V devices on it. So, I was like, where'd that other V device go? So
10: the campaign removed the photo shortly after our interview. His 24-year Air Force career is a key part of Flippo's pitch to voters. He supports the war with Iran and, like President Trump, sees the elevated prices Americans are experiencing as short-term pain, worth it if Iran is prevented from getting a nuclear weapon.
11: I feel very confident that once this is taken care of, that we'll see gas prices go right back down.
10: Flippo's Democratic opponent, Teresa Benitez Thompson, is a lifelong Northern Nevada resident, a former Miss Nevada, and former State Assembly Majority Leader. At a campaign meet and greet in South Reno, she spent a lot of her time talking with voters about affordability, an issue she's living in real time as a mother of four.
13: When I talk about the fact that I'm in the middle of this with everyone, I really mean it. Like, no one has to give me talking points on the cost of groceries. I know exactly what a full grocery cart looks like. I know exactly what prices have been doing in the past year.
10: Earlier this week, the Democratic Congressional Campaign Committee added Benitez Thompson to its competitive Red to Blue program, meaning she'll get extra support from the party committee, which sees this as a winnable race. A spokesman for the National Republican Congressional Committee said Democrats are delusional if they think this race is competitive. But Republican Congressman Mark Amaday, who has represented this district for 15 years, disagrees. He's heard from a lot of Republicans who are reluctant to vote for Flippo.
14: And you say, well, you're not going to endorse him. It's like, I'm not hugging this. I'm just not doing it. That's not my last move walking out the door.
10: According to data from Ad Impact, Republican super PACs have put more than $1 million into ads supporting Flippo in recent weeks. In a district President Trump won by 14 points just 2 years ago. And this is far from the only traditionally red seat where this is happening. Tamara Keith, NPR News, Reno.
1: The actress Eva Marie Saint has died. She was 102 years old. Saint won an Oscar for the 1954 classic On the Waterfront. She later starred in Alfred Hitchcock's North by Northwest. Jackie Leiden has this remembrance.
15: Eva Marie Saint was a blonde with a delicate porcelain beauty who played characters who faced some gritty dilemmas. She attended the Actors Studio in New York, performed on Broadway, and did lots of live television in the late 1940s. But she was almost 30 before she'd done a film when director Elia Kazan suggested that she screen test with a guy called Marlon Brando. In one scene, she's supposed to keep Brando out of her house, as she told the NPR program Fresh Air.
16: Well, I don't know what happened. He came in the living room. We were dancing. We were laughing. I was crying. He was taking my skirt and whoosh, whipping it around. And the sparks flew. And Kazan saw that. And suddenly I was on the waterfront.
15: In On the Waterfront, she plays Edie, the Catholic schoolgirl who finds herself in the middle of union corruption in Hoboken. When her longshoreman brother is murdered, Edie wants justice.
17: Father, who'd want to kill Joey? Who'd want to kill Joey?
18: Edie, time and faith. Remember, time and faith are great healers.
17: Father, my brother is dead, and you talk about time and faith. My brother was the best kid in the neighborhood, and everybody said so. I want to know who killed my brother.
15: 5 years later, after playing the chaste heroine, she was the femme fatale in Hitchcock's North by Northwest. Here she is, on a train, coming on to Cary Grant.
19: Oh, don't worry. I won't say a word.
20: How come?
19: I told you. It's a nice face.
20: Is that the only reason?
19: It's going to be a long night.
20: True.
19: And I don't particularly like the book I've started.
20: Ah.
19: You know what I mean?
15: But Saint was no femme fatale off the screen. Married since 1951 to director Jeffrey Hayden, she limited her roles to devote more time to her children. In the 70s, Saint went back to TV. She won an Emmy in the 90s. The Eva Marie Saint, who will be remembered, was the classy blonde who could look beautiful, even dangling on the face of Mount Rushmore. For NPR News, I'm Jackie Leiden.

0: This is Morning Edition from NPR News. I'm Amy Martinez.
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3: Good morning. Partly to mostly sunny today, breezy central and east, highs in the low 60s to lower 70s statewide. Williston 50, Minot 43, Minot Air Force Base 42, Bismarck Mandan 42, Dickinson 45, Hettinger 34, Grand Forks 50, Grand Forks Air Force Base 52, Devils Lake 48, Fargo Moorhead 47, and Jamestown reporting 47 degrees. So again, the warmest reporting spot in North Dakota, Grand Forks Air Force Base 52, the coolest, Hettinger 34. It's 7 o'clock Central, 6 o'clock Mountain. It's Morning Edition on Prairie Public. And this hour's news begins right now.
0: Good morning. A protest at a rundown French high school has turned into a national movement. Hundreds of thousands of students, teachers, parents, and union members are demanding better conditions. It's Morning Edition from NPR News. Is Germany's former spy chief a traitor? I'm Amy Martinez.
1: And I'm Michelle Martin. Prosecutors say Germany's equivalent to the head of the CIA gave classified and sensitive information to foreign intelligence agencies for more than a decade after he left the job. It is Wednesday, October 7th, the third anniversary of the Hamas attack on Israel. According to NPR's reporting, Prime Minister Benjamin Netanyahu was warned in the days and months before. What do voters think about keeping him in power? And in Gaza, Israeli airstrikes continue and nothing has been rebuilt. News is next.
4: Live from NPR News in Washington, I'm Corva Coleman. Israel is marking 3 years since Hamas launched the October 7th attacks. Memorials are being held throughout Israel to the nearly 1,200 victims of those attacks. NPR's Daniel Estrin reports from a memorial site in southern Israel.
5: This is the site of the deadliest single attack of October 7th 3 years ago, the Nova Music Festival, where more than 400 people were killed. Families are dusting off small memorial plaques. Orit Baron's daughter was killed here.
6: I'm very angry about everybody, God, all the politicians. We will find out on the 27th. Of October, what will happen?
5: That is the date Israel holds national elections. Prime Minister Benjamin Netanyahu is seeking a new term. Today, protesters gathered outside his home. They're angry he's refused to launch an official national investigation into the security failure of October 7th. Daniel Estrin, NPR News, the Nova Festival Memorial near the Gaza border.
4: The day after the Hamas-led attack, Israel began the war in Gaza. Officials in Gaza say Israeli attacks have killed more than 74,000 Palestinians. Germany is shocked over spying allegations against the former head of the country's intelligence agency. Esme Nicholson reports from Berlin.
7: Let's be clear about the magnitude of these allegations. August Hanning served as the head of Germany's CIA equivalent, known here as the BND, for 7 years. Federal prosecutors accuse Hanning of using classified information to brief a foreign intelligence agency in at least one instance. That amounts to attempted treason. And prosecutors also believe that Hanning was in close contact with a member of another foreign intelligence agency to whom he passed sensitive political information.
4: Esme Nicholson reporting. NPR has learned that FBI teams that track foreign spies have been hit with deep cuts around the country. That's even as the U.S. remains mired in the Iran war and tense geopolitical rivalries with China and Russia. NPR's Ryan Lucas has the exclusive reporting.
8: The cuts to FBI counterintelligence squads are so significant that in some of the Bureau's field offices, they only have 50 to 60% of positions filled. And in some field offices, the number of counterintelligence squads has been reduced by half. That's according to five people familiar with the matter who spoke on condition of anonymity out of fear of retribution. One source called the cuts terrifying in light of the growing threats. The staff reductions are a ripple effect of Director Kash Patel's focus on violent crime and immigration enforcement. Agents and analysts are being pulled off of hunting foreign spies and instead put on violent crime or immigration work. In response to questions, the FBI says it maintains a robust counterintelligence effort. Ryan Lucas, NPR News, Washington.
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9: 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Other contributors include Willow Laboratories, makers of Nutu, an app dedicated to science-based weight management with the Nutu score that considers metabolism, food choices, activity, and sleep at nutu.ai.
3: Good morning. For Prairie Public, I'm Dave Thompson. A Fargo man has pleaded guilty to a felony charge of theft of government property for stealing more than $52,000 from the Social Security Administration. The U.S. Attorney's Office says during a four-and-a-half-year period, 34-year-old Zachary Paul Femling falsely obtained a dead relative's Social Security disability insurance benefits. The office said Femling did not inform the Social Security Administration of the relative's death, and he kept the money. Femling will be sentenced January 11, 2027. In the Midwest and Great Plains, some chemical and coal plants have received exemptions to Biden-era rules meant to rein in air pollution. Some neighborhood groups saying it's putting their health at risk. Harvest Public Media's Celia Yopis-Jepson has that story.
10: The Trump administration has given many steel, chemical, and other kinds of facilities waivers from air pollution rules. It has also started retooling and repealing some of the rules. Residents like Patricia Shuba say the move puts their health at risk. The coal plant near her house in Labadie, Missouri, will no longer face stricter limits on toxic metals.
11: We feel like we're being sacrificed. We're being sacrificed for profits of corporations and the energy industry.
10: Environmental groups are suing to hold on to the Biden-era rules. I'm Celia Yopis-Jepson, Harvest Public Media.
3: Fargo voters have said no to wards. The proposal was to change the city's form of government from an at-large city commission to a ward-based city council. The vote, 4,788 yes, 6,100 no. That meant 56% of Fargo voters who turned out decided against the ward-based council. Today, partly to mostly sunny, breezy central and east, highs low 60s to low 70s. Williston 42, Minot 42, Minot Air Force Base 42, Bismarck Mandan 39, Dickinson 43, Hettinger 34. Grand Forks 50, Grand Forks Air Force Base 50, Devil's Lake 48, Fargo-Moorhead 46, and Jamestown 47. The warmest temperature this hour in the state of North Dakota, 53, and that's at Cavalier, Rolla, and Walhalla. Coolest temperature right now, 34 at Hazen and at Hettinger. So coming up next on Morning Edition, in France, hundreds of thousands rallied nationwide Tuesday to support high school students demanding more education funding. And for Prairie Public, I'm Dave Thompson from the Prairie Public Newsroom. 707 Central, 607 Mountain, Prairie Public, telling stories from North Dakota and from our Prairie region.

0: It's Morning Edition from NPR News. Amy Martinez in Los Angeles, California.
1: And I'm Michelle Martin in Washington, D.C. Good morning. In France, high school students are back to blocking their schools today. They marched across the country yesterday.
0: The movement started in one high school in a working-class suburb of Paris and quickly spread.
1: We're going to go now to NPR's Eleanor Beardsley, who's been following this story. Good morning, Eleanor.
2: Good morning, Michelle.
1: It sounds like this is more than a student protest movement at this point. So what can you tell us?
2: Well, yeah, it could be. You know, yesterday, hundreds of thousands of young people took to the streets to march in cities across the country, but they were joined by teachers, parents, labor union members. The movement seems to be tapping into a deeper discontent in France over skyrocketing fuel prices, a deeply unpopular president, and a general chipping away at the social support system here over recent years. There's also political angst. France has a presidential election in 6 months, and many fear that far-right candidate Marine Le Pen could become the next president. She's way ahead in the polls. This movement did start at one Paris suburb high school, which is particularly run down, not enough teachers. This seems to be a common problem in schools, especially in less well-off neighborhoods. So the movement quickly spread. But, you know, this movement has hit a nerve because it's also about inequalities in the French education system. The French school is important to the French image of themselves. You know, French people grow up hearing that you can become anything you want, no matter who you are, if you apply yourself in l'école de la République, the school of the Republic. So it's at the heart of France's democracy and vision of itself as a meritocracy and an egalitarian society. School is about equality of chances, but we've seen that schools are not equal, and this is why you see even elite public schools in the center of cities like Paris out there joining the movement and blockading their schools.
1: So we have seen some images of violence during these protests, and just tell us how that's all sort of playing out.
2: That's right. You know, the French were first watching on the news skirmishes between young people and police, and they watched cars and trash cans and even schools burn. And at first, the far right denounced delinquency, but people also saw police aggression. And critics are, from the right and left, are accusing the government of reacting too late and then treating it like a problem of urban violence instead of addressing the students' demands. Listen to far-left lawmaker Mathilde Panot lecturing the prime minister yesterday in parliament.
3: On ne brutalise pas les enfants. On ne dresse pas la jeunesse comme un adversaire militaire.
2: She says, we do not brutalize children and treat young people like a military adversary. And she told him repression and stun grenades would not stop young people from standing up for their futures.
1: So how is the government going to handle this situation?
2: This is coming at a horrible time. France has record debt, and today it has higher borrowing costs than Greece and Italy. The government is just finalizing a budget and was going to cut teaching posts, but how can it do that now? It has little wiggle room. The government fears other public sector workers could join the movement, and there could be huge social unrest. So far, this movement seems to be benefiting far-left candidate Jean-Luc Mélenchon. He is running for president next spring for the fourth time, and he is milking this for everything it's worth. Listen to this. So that's a campaign video he just put out of him at the Paris march yesterday. He's being hugged by young people and acclaimed. The usually grumpy and scowling candidate was all smiles. Meanwhile, students are waiting for a response to their demands, and so far the government has just put up a platform for them to write their complaints. And it also called for schools to be adjourned Friday so that each establishment can organize a time of, quote, internal democracy and reflection. And the prime minister is going to speak to the nation tonight. Everyone will be waiting.
1: That is NPR's Eleanor Beardsley. Eleanor, thank you.
2: You're welcome.
0: Cole Stangler has been watching all this unfold from Marseille, where he works as a teacher and a writer at the American College of the Mediterranean. Cole, these protests have been centered around public high schools, and you're at a private college. But what are your students telling you about how they're viewing these protests?
4: Yeah, you know, I was out in Aix-en-Provence, which is just north of Marseille, which is a university town. And what was interesting at the protests yesterday, so on Tuesday, was you had a lot of high school students. You also had a lot of university students. So yes, not many private university students, but a lot of public university students. And they were echoing a lot of the critiques that the high school students have been raising. So we heard about it just now in that report. But one of the big issues has been these dilapidated buildings. Again, the movement started in a working class suburb of Paris where conditions were especially bad. But even talking to people yesterday at the protests, you know, I had students talking about how they had to install nets around their buildings to prevent debris from falling from the roof.
0: Wow.
4: I had students, one student had printed out her high school schedule showing that she was in class from 8 a.m. to 6 p.m., which is legally permissible in France. This has been another critique students have been making. In addition to the buildings, they say, you know, the days of being in class are too long. And when you combine that with also the lack of AC, you know, we're in the south of France, the heat can be quite intense. People don't feel like they're getting, you know, the education in good conditions. And another issue that they came up talking to students, again, both university students and high school students, was the staff shortages. This has been a major issue raised by the movement. And according to the union representing teachers in France, one of the unions, they say 3/4 of French middle schools and high schools have staff shortages. And it's because of the conditions, these dilapidated conditions. It's also in part connected to the salaries. It might be shocking for American listeners to hear the average salaries in French public education. The starting salary is around 2,000 euros a month, and the current salaries are below the average in the EU. They're below the average in the OECD. And so you have a situation where I think a lot of potential teachers aren't taking these posts because the conditions are rough, the salaries are quite low. So all these issues were bubbling up. And a final one I'll mention just briefly, talking to university students. One of the other critiques of the movement has been over this very particular, basically admissions platform for high school students to get into universities, which is called Parcoursup, which is somewhat, they say it lacks transparency. And so you had students saying, well, you know, I had great grades in high school. I applied through the system, and yet I couldn't get into the nice prestigious schools in Paris, and I don't have an explanation why. And you have a lot of students that have shared frustrations over this admissions platform. So all these issues have been bubbling up. And again, the big question is the government going to make significant concessions on any of them?
0: You mentioned teacher salaries, about 2,000 euros a month, about $2,200 a month. That would be the American equivalent there in U.S. currency. So all of the things that we're hearing when it comes to what students are upset about, rundown buildings, understaffing, overcrowded classrooms, underinvestment, those are all things that you can almost say about a lot of public high schools in the United States, a lot of school districts. I'm in one in Los Angeles here. LA Unified is also going through some financial issues. I mean, what do you think would be stopping anybody in America from seeing what's going on in France and saying, you know what, why don't we protest here?
4: Yeah, I mean that's a great question. I think if we look at some of the differences, you know, France does. I don't want to overemphasize it, but France does have a more ingrained culture of protest. Right, there are real material issues here that are driving the movement forward, but they're also taking place in a country where high school students, university students, know that there are traditions of protest that have been able to win real concessions from various governments that have been in power going back decades. That's a major, major difference here. And there's that kind of ingrained culture of protest. There's also the presence of labor unions that are more prominent in France. You know, France has the same union density as the United States, around, you know, lower than about 1 in 10 people and workers in France and the United States belong to unions. The difference in France is that unions have this right to negotiate on behalf of the entire workforce. So any workplace you are in France, you have union representatives. And that's the case at these high schools and universities.
0: Cole Stengler is a teacher and writer based in Marseille, France. Cole, thanks a lot.
4: Thank you.
1: The man convicted of the mass shooting at Fort Hood in 2009 will be executed by a firing squad. The U.S. military has not used a firing squad for an execution since World War II. Now the Pentagon says this one is planned for December 3rd at Fort Hood. NPR's Rachel Treisman reports.
5: Nidal Hassan was working as an Army psychiatrist when he opened fire at Fort Hood's Soldier Readiness Processing Center, killing 13 people and wounding 32 others. A military jury convicted him and sentenced him to death in 2013. This week, a Pentagon spokesperson announced on social media that President Trump signed off on Hassan's execution by firing squad, providing few details.
6: I think we have an administration that truly believes in the death penalty.
5: Eugene Fidel, who teaches military justice at Yale Law School, wasn't surprised by the decision.
6: The other part of the equation, of course, is what Dr. Hassan was convicted of having done, which was a very, very serious offense.
5: The last time the U.S. military executed anyone was in 1961 by hanging. It last used death by firing squad in 1945 to punish an American soldier who deserted during World War II. Hassan is one of just four people currently on military death row.
6: We're not bloodthirsty in applying the death penalty to military personnel.
5: It's not clear why the White House and Pentagon chose death by firing squad. They did not respond to NPR's questions. But Karina Lane of the University of Richmond School of Law, who wrote a book about lethal injections, has a hunch.
7: I think we're seeing the White House move to the firing squad in large part because of what's happening with Krista Pike.
5: Pike is the death row inmate in Tennessee who was hospitalized after surviving two lethal injections. Lane says Pike's case is one of many examples of botched lethal injections, prompting a growing number of states to turn to firing squads. But those have also caused issues, including a case in South Carolina last year where lawyers say their client's death was drawn out by badly aimed shots.
7: South Carolina's experience shows that even firing squad executions can go horribly wrong.
5: Fidel says Hassan could seek a writ of habeas corpus from a federal court. Those cases, he says, typically take years. Rachel Treisman, NPR News.

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4: Coming up next on Morning Edition, a former German foreign intelligence chief will appear in court today following allegations he used classified information for commercial gain. And bottom of the hour in our news, a Minnesota regulatory case drawing a lot of attention related to tribal sovereignty and the pursuit of clean energy. And Mike Mullen will have that story bottom of the hour. 7:21 Central, 6:21 Mountain. From the Prairie Public Newsroom, I'm Dave Thompson.

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1: This is Morning Edition from NPR News. I'm Michelle Martin.
2: And I'm A. Martinez. We're following major breaches of top spy agencies, one admitted to in the U.S. and one alleged in Germany. On Tuesday, a former senior CIA official pleaded guilty to making up highly classified programs in order to get access to government funds, including gold bars. He also admitted to giving information about a secret U.S. source to a foreign official.
1: In Germany, a former head of the country's foreign intelligence agency, August Hanning, will be brought before a federal judge today to face charges that include espionage and attempted treason.
2: His arrest comes as German officials debate a bill to give intelligence agencies more powers and also amid warnings of Russia's growing threat to national security.
1: For more, we're joined by Esme Nicholson in Berlin. Esme, good morning.
3: Good morning, Michelle.
1: So prosecutors say Hanning used classified information to make money since leaving office 2 decades ago. Can you just give us more details?
3: Well, yeah. First of all, I think let's be clear about the magnitude of these allegations. August Hanning served as the head of Germany's CIA equivalent, known here as the BND, for 7 years, from 1998 to 2005. Federal prosecutors accuse Hanning of using classified information to brief a foreign intelligence agency in at least one instance. That amounts to attempted treason. And prosecutors also believe that Hanning was in close contact with a member of another foreign intelligence agency to whom he passed sensitive political information. He allegedly shared information for 12 years, all after he left office. And prosecutors believe he did it with the help of his former chief of staff, a man they've named as Manfred D., who was also arrested yesterday. This high-ranking aide actually continued to serve Hanning's 3 successors until he retired earlier this year. And prosecutors say he passed on more than 2,000 classified documents to his former boss in return for payment. Now, we reached out to Hanning's lawyers, but they declined to comment.
1: And what do we know about who may have been benefiting from his alleged services?
3: Well, federal prosecutors have not yet disclosed who his alleged clients were or which foreign intelligence agencies were allegedly involved. And while the German press, including Die Welt and Der Spiegel, is reporting that Russia is not involved, this has not stopped speculation among German lawmakers. The deputy chair of the Bundestag's Intelligence Oversight Committee, Konstantin von Nortz, has demanded a thorough probe. Here he is speaking to public broadcaster ZDF.
4: Natürlich steht die Frage im Raum, ob
3: he says, naturally, questions are being asked as to whether information was leaked to Russia, adding that the suspicion alone is outrageous. And it's worth pointing out here that this alleged very high-profile security breach is not an exception at Germany's Foreign Intelligence Agency. The organization's former head of Russian counterintelligence is currently on trial for allegedly spying for Russia.
1: So how damaging is this to German intelligence?
3: Well, I think to say this is a major blow to Germany's security apparatus is putting it mildly. Prosecutors allege that Hanning's former aide passed on documents that were meant only for internal high-level briefings or for the German chancellor. So it raises concerns about the credibility of Germany's intelligence agencies, especially among its Western allies, and whether their own agents have been compromised. And the arrests come as the new head of foreign intelligence, Martin Jaeger, warns that Russia is waging what he calls a shadow war in Germany, which includes sabotage, cyber attacks and disinformation campaigns. So the fallout from this is not only humiliating, but potentially dangerous.
1: That is Esme Nicholson in Berlin. Esme, thank you.
3: Thank you, Michelle.
2: Let's bring in Daniel Hoffman. He's a former CIA senior executive clandestine service officer, now an advisory board member at the global consulting firm BGR Group. Daniel, what stands out in that Germany case to you?
5: Well, this is arguably the most significant and damaging counterintelligence spy scandal in Germany since going back to 1974, when Chancellor Willy Brandt was forced to resign after his personal assistant was caught spying for the Soviet Union. There's a lot we don't know, specifically for which country was Hanning spying. We don't know for how long or what his motivation was. One thing that caught my attention was that he served in West Germany's representation office way back in 1986 to 1990. That was typically a time when the Soviets, through their East German proxies, might have sought to make contact with him. And who knows, the relationship could go back that long. We're in damage assessment phase right now. I'm sure that the United States intelligence community, CIA, FBI, tracking this very closely.
2: Paying an aide to share information after leaving an intelligence agency, is that something that's just happens, a known problem, or does it seem to be unique to this case?
5: I mean, I certainly hope it's unique to this case. It's highly illegal and disconcerting, and it indicates that Hanning was continuing to service requirements for whomever was paying him to spy on their behalf. And so we don't know when it started, the spying, but it was clearly continuing after he left the BND in 2005. So there's a fairly lengthy period here where German security officials will be conducting their damage assessment and presumably sharing it with their closest allies and partners.
2: Yeah, and just to be clear, all of this is alleged, so just to make sure that we put that out there. But, you know, I think when people think of spies, they probably think about, you know, what they see in the movies, James Bond and agents being deployed in foreign countries. I mean, what does intelligence gathering look like in 2026?
5: Well, look, it doesn't usually look like this, where the head of a service is a recruited source for one of our adversaries. Most often, the spy is some gray man who occupies a lower-level position and has some motivation for stealing documents, human sources. But these days, of course, we're dealing with cyber hacking and other attacks on our infrastructure and efforts by companies, the countries that are extremely sophisticated in their spying techniques, like China, to flood the zone and use a myriad of ways to extract intelligence from us.
2: Really quick, I mean, how do you think this might affect Washington's trust and maybe the relationship with German intelligence?
5: Well, we've had our own spy scandals in the United States. I think the question is always how we ensure that this doesn't happen again and how we close the gaps for the information that we've already lost. But this is definitely one that's going to cause a ripple in U.S.-German bilateral relations.
2: Former CIA official Daniel Hoffman, thanks a lot.
5: Thank you.
2: This is NPR News.
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0: Live from NPR News in Washington, I'm Dave Mattingly. The threat of an Iranian drone attack is what prompted the U.S. military to move its bombers from a British airbase in southwest England back to their home bases in the U.S. That's according to a U.S. official not authorized to speak publicly. The American bombers moved by the Pentagon included B-1s, B-2s, and B-52s. They've taken part in the war with Iran. Police in France say they detained nearly 500 people during yesterday's nationwide education protests. The government estimates more than 250,000 people took part in the demonstrations, criticizing the state of French schools. NPR's Eleanor Beardsley in Paris says government officials fear the protests could broaden.
1: France has record debt, and today it has higher borrowing costs than Greece and Italy. The government is just finalizing a budget and was going to cut teaching posts, but how can it do that now? It has little wiggle room. The government fears other public sector workers could join the movement, and there could be huge social unrest.
0: That's NPR's Eleanor Beardsley reporting. The protests began 2 weeks ago before expanding to at least 40 cities. Scientists from France and Japan, Henri Kagan and Kenzo Sohai, are sharing this year's Nobel Prize in Chemistry. Wall Street futures are lower this morning. This is NPR News from Washington.
2: Good morning for Prairie Public. I'm Dave Thompson. A Minnesota regulatory case is drawing a lot of attention related to tribal sovereignty and the pursuit of clean energy. Industry voices celebrate a victory, but obstacles do remain. Here's Mike Mullen.
3: The Public Utilities Commission recently found that Minnesota Valley Cooperative Light and Power Association acted unlawfully by threatening to disconnect the Upper Sioux community over its behind-the-meter solar and battery project. Despite the outcome, Hudson Kingston with the rule-focused group CURE says a leftover issue is whether tribal governments have the right to switch utilities. He says the commission didn't make a call on that question.
4: It's very unfortunate because utilities are risk averse, and without that sort of clear certainty, there is ambiguity.
3: He suggests that could make it harder for all of Minnesota's tribal governments wanting to pursue renewables and still partner with a receptive utility. Kingston also expects the PUC outcome to be challenged by the cooperative. I'm Mike Mullen.
2: With farmers in the midst of harvesting their 2026 crops, federal officials say some supportive funding is on its way based on the 2025 crop season. North Dakota Senator John Hovind says $721 million

0: farmers under a Farm Bill Safety Net program. Here is Matt Perdue, president of the North Dakota Farmers Union.
1: So thankfully, last summer, the Senate included improvements to reference prices to really reflect those high input costs. And we'll see the benefits of that here this fall for the 2025 crop year.
0: Perdue says the payments are expected to arrive this month and will help with some of the budget strain that farmers and ranchers are facing.
1: But, you know, ultimately, the cost environment that we're operating in is a huge challenge. And then you add on top of that the fact that many producers around the state are dealing with below average yields due to drought, due to excessive precipitation in some places. So there are a lot of challenges here. This doesn't ultimately solve all those challenges.
0: Perdue says while the programs are helpful, getting fair and competitive markets and reining in consolidation in the input market would be two steps that would help resolve many of the issues that farmers and ranchers are now facing. And for Prairie Public, I'm Dave Thompson. Our time now coming up on 7:34 Central, 6:34 Mountain. Prairie Public is telling the stories of North Dakota and the stories of our prairie region. Thank you for listening.
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3: This is Morning Edition from NPR News. I'm Michelle Martin in Washington, D.C.
4: And I'm A. Martinez in Los Angeles, California. Today is October 7th, which is a Memorial Day in Israel. It has been 3 years since Hamas launched its surprise attacks. This year, Israelis are processing new allegations that Israeli officials got repeated warnings that Hamas was planning an attack. And Israel is warning Hamas could try to attack again. NPR's Daniel Estrin is on the line at a memorial site near the Gaza border. Daniel, tell us about where you're at.
5: I am in an outdoor field. It's been transformed into the main memorial site of the October 7th attacks. This is where Hamas attacked the Nova Music Festival. It was the single deadliest attack of October 7th. And so I'm watching parents cleaning the dust off small memorial plaques of their children killed here. There have been small memorial gatherings where friends of victims have cried as they spoke. And there are a lot of ceremonies across the country today. But what's different this year, A, is that there are a lot of displays of anger at the government as well. We're a few weeks away from Israeli elections. Prime Minister Benjamin Netanyahu is seeking a new term. And there have been protesters outside his home today and the homes of cabinet ministers. I spoke to one mother, Kati Zohar. Her daughter was killed here at this site where I am. She helped create the memorial site, and she says the Israeli government did not contribute any funding.
6: Not a shekel, nothing.
7: No member of parliament called you?
6: The Israeli government, nothing.
7: Benjamin Netanyahu?
6: No, nothing.
7: He didn't call you?
6: No.
7: What do you feel about that?
6: Anger.
5: Netanyahu refuses to launch a national investigation into what went wrong on October 7th, and he blames his security chiefs for failing to detect the threat.
4: Okay, now there's reporting, though, new reporting, that Israel was actually warned that there could be an attack before October 7th. What have you learned about that?
5: Yeah, I've reported about this with my NPR colleagues. We've spoken to four people in the Middle East who said they had direct knowledge that Netanyahu and his security agencies were repeatedly warned in the months and even in the days leading up to October 7th and the attack. That is also following earlier reporting from Israeli newspaper Haaretz, by the New York Times, and by The Atlantic. The warnings came from the leader of the United Arab Emirates, by Egypt's intelligence chief, even from Hamas's leader himself. They all spoke about some kind of unspecified threat of an attack. And Netanyahu denies that he was warned in advance. Today, he's warning that Hamas could attack Israel again.
4: What about Palestinians? How are they reflecting on today?
5: Well, for Gaza, it's not really a ceasefire. Israel still carries out airstrikes nearly every day, killing Hamas militants, killing civilians, women and children as well. Most of Gaza is destroyed today. My colleague Anas Baba is in Gaza, and he spoke to a young man there who didn't want to give his name because he was scared of retribution from Hamas and Israel.
8: What do I think about what Hamas did on 7th of October? I would say it was reckless,

0: Definitely. However, I would also want to say that the Israeli reaction to it was unjustifiably criminal. We literally are still dying because of what happened 3 years ago.
1: I just want to say, A, that everyone who lives here, both in Israel and in Gaza, will tell you they personally know someone who lost their lives either on October 7th, 3 years ago, or in the war since. This is a day that will forever shape people's lives.
2: That's NPR's Daniel Estrin in southern Israel at the site of one of the Hamas attacks 3 years ago today on October 7th. Daniel, thanks.
1: You're welcome.
3: We wanted to get perspective on Israeli public opinion more broadly from someone who knows it well. Dalia Shendlin is an Israeli pollster and senior columnist for the newspaper Haaretz. Dalia, thank you so much for joining me on this consequential day.
4: Nice to be here. Thank you.
3: I wanted to ask you about Prime Minister Benjamin Netanyahu's strategy, blaming his security chiefs for October 7th, refusing to undertake a broader investigation, denying reporting that he was warned beforehand. How is that landing with voters?
4: Well, it's landing into an extraordinarily divided electorate. And so it's very hard to talk about the overall Israeli society when you say, how do voters think about it? His voters agree with him. And his voters have been quite stable at a minority, but a large minority. So we're talking about roughly 38 to 42 or 43% of Israelis who pretty much support Netanyahu in almost any kind of question, whether it's voting for parties of his coalition or who believe that he is most suitable to be prime minister. And so they agree with him. They are sending around lists of his achievements, which basically mirror what Netanyahu has been saying this whole time, particularly things like getting the hostages back over the course of 2 years, even those who are no longer alive. And that is his voters, but everybody else, okay, so the rest of Israeli society, we're talking over 50%, who are not voting for Netanyahu, probably close to 60%, are infuriated. And, like some of the people that Daniel spoke to in the South, they are in a way collectively feeling what Daniel has spoken about. So just feeling like he is avoiding responsibility, shut down, not sympathetic or empathetic in any way to the suffering of the hostages and their families over the 2 years before they were all released. And in general, just not concerned with the fate of the people themselves. I think that in a way, the anger is, particularly, it's ironic in a way that people are angrier at their own government for being let down. I mean, of course, they're furious at Hamas, but nobody's, naive about the fact that this is a conflict. And I think that, the expectation of the state to protect its citizens and the government to take care of its citizens after an attack like that really is very basic. And people feel extremely, on the other side, on the opposition side, quite betrayed.
3: But you've also written that this does not mean that Netanyahu will lose. Can you say more about that?
4: Yeah, that's right. Well, as I said, his base is incredibly stable. He has around that 40% mark who still support him. So first of all, the coalition system makes it difficult for any party to form, a coalition, because they never get a majority. They have to always bring in other parties. And the opposition parties are currently holding a majority of seats in all polls, except that the Zionist opposition parties have largely, restricted themselves from forming a coalition with parties representing Arab or Palestinian citizens of Israel. So those are all within the opposition. And if the Zionist opposition parties can't get the majority of 61 that usually is needed for a government, they won't be able to form a coalition. That would allow a possibility in which Netanyahu is asked to form a coalition, even if he doesn't have a majority. He could also, we don't know what's going to happen at the very last stages of the campaign. He could get a surge of the undecided voters. That's also a possibility. So could the opposition. There's a lot that's up in the air right now about who will actually win. What we do know is that the makeup of the next Knesset, the next parliament, mm-hmm. will be very heavily right wing because it reflects where Israeli society has been going, frankly, long before October 7th, and even more so after October 7th.
3: This Dalia Shendlin, she's an Israeli pollster. She's based in Tel Aviv. Dalia, thank you so much for sharing these insights with us.
4: Thank you for having me.

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2: Stardate October 7th. 2.5 million years ago, Earth was going through some big changes. It was the start of the Pleistocene epoch, a period of major ice ages, and the ancestors of modern humans were just appearing. That timescale puts a little perspective on the distance to M31, the Andromeda Galaxy, the closest major galaxy to the Milky Way. It's 2.5 million light years away. So when we look at the galaxy, we're seeing it as it looked 2.5 million years ago. Andromeda and the Milky Way are much alike. Both of them are barred spirals. They have a long bar of stars in the center, with spiral arms wrapping off the ends of the bar. They're about the same mass, roughly 1 trillion times the mass of the Sun. Andromeda appears to be wider, although it's hard to measure the size of the Milky Way from our location inside it. Andromeda isn't giving birth to as many stars as the Milky Way is. That may be because it collided with a smaller galaxy in the distant past. The collision triggered a huge wave of starbirth that used up most of the star-making material, limiting the future population of the Andromeda Galaxy. M31 is well up in the east-northeast at nightfall. Under fairly dark skies, it looks like a faint smudge of light wider than the moon, the most distant object that's easily visible to the eye alone. We'll have more about the Andromeda Galaxy tomorrow. And we have more skywatching tips and much more about the cosmos in Stardate magazine. Details at stardate.org. For the McDonald Observatory, I'm Billy Henry.

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1: It's Morning Edition from NPR News. I'm Michelle Martin.
2: And Mae Martinez. The gift shop at the San Francisco Museum of Modern Art is expecting a huge rush over the next few months. Director of Retail Shane Salvada says she's ready.
3: This is hands down the most inventory that we've ever front-loaded for an exhibition.
2: That is because of the K-pop band BTS, more specifically its leader, RM. The pop star is displaying art from his personal collection at a museum for the first time. NPR's Chloe Veltman joined fans for a tour.
4: The line to get into the RM show at SF MoMA isn't as long as the one to buy RM-related merch.
5: This line up here is about 30 minutes. We are currently sold out of the teacups and coffee cups.
4: But it's long enough to get to know a little bit about 20-something Bay Area-based BTS fans Joy Cara.
6: I've been to SF MoMA many times before.
4: And Bree Walker.
7: This is my first time actually coming to an art museum, and it's all because of Namjoon.
4: Kim Namjoon, that's RM's real name. Cara says the fans have come up with a verb to describe the lifestyle associated with the K-pop star's interests.
6: Namjooning, just doing all the things that Namjoon loves doing as well.
4: Like visiting museums and collecting art. RM has been doing these things for nearly a decade. A lot of the works in his collection are by major Korean artists, such as the 20th century abstract masters Kim Hwanggi and Yoon Hyung-gun. RM even wrote a song about Yoon. I wanna be a human, so I do some art. It's a cruel world, but this gon' be my part. Ahead of the exhibition, RM said it was important to him to make sure the art on display resonated with today's audiences.
8: There were two questions that mattered most to me. Does it move me, really? Does this artist and does this work still have something to tell us?
4: Walker and Cara try to make sense of several large abstract paintings in a section of the show entirely dedicated to the yellow-brown color umber.
7: He's got this obsession with umber and its relation to earth. He's a very nature guy.
6: You can like look at one of these and like get lost in it, even though there's not much going on, but it invites your imagination to fill in the pieces.
4: Sometimes the fans see a connection between the art and RM's musical life. In a section of the show titled Friendscape, focused on the natural world and animals, Cara and Walker encounter seven waterfowl made from wood by a long-dead anonymous Korean artist.
6: That has to allude to BTS somehow because of the seven members.
7: This being the seventh floor, the seven ducks, it's all symbolic.
4: But a rock with the word candy engraved on it in orange by the contemporary multimedia artist Wanu Lee leaves Walker and Cara baffled. Fittingly, it's in a section titled, I don't know, but I like it.
7: Yeah, I don't know either.
4: There's a lot to take in, with more than 170 works on display. It's slow going because Cara and Walker keep bumping into other fans.
9: Yeah, hi, nice to see you again.
4: And many of these fans are sharing their own artworks inspired by RM and BTS with each other.
10: Would you like a bookmark?
4: Sarah Larios flew in from Zambia to see the show.
10: I made these from fabric from my mom's sewing cupboard, actually.
4: As a maker of BTS-inspired art herself, Joy Cara says she is touched by the little gifts other fans have pressed into her hands.
6: A lot of them are handmade, and it's like you're making art in response to the art, so I think that's beautiful.
4: For Bree Walker, the experience of visiting an art museum for the first time has been eye-opening.
7: I guess I always thought that you had to have some kind of knowledge when looking at art to resonate with it. But after going through it, I feel like I could get something out of museums. I'll be back.
4: Cara and Walker say they are planning to return at least once more to the show. Chloe Veltman, NPR News, San Francisco.
2: 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I'm Mae Martinez.
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19: From Marketplace in Washington, I'm Kimberly Adams. It's been a bit of a rough year for toy maker giants. Mattel, the company responsible for Barbie, has seen income decline for the past six quarters. Its stock has lost about a fifth of its value this year. And this week, another shareholder group urged the company to consider a sale. Meanwhile, Hasbro stock has lost 16% since February. Marketplace's Kaylee Wells explains why they're struggling.
20: It's not an industry-wide issue. It's just that the legacy names have had a tough time keeping up with the trends this year.
21: The challenge with the toy business is that it's always dependent on the whims of a seven-year-old.
20: Chris Byrne is an independent toy industry analyst and consultant. He says arts and crafts, think Crayola, and collectibles, think Labubu, Pokemon, that's what's selling right now. Mattel and Hasbro aren't leading those particular niches.
21: This is what my pathetic high school football team used to call a building year, I think, for both of them.
20: Meanwhile, smaller companies can follow trends more quickly. Think of Nito, the squishy fidget blob, and other viral sensory toys, says James Zahn. He is editor of the trade publication The Toy Book.
22: A lot of the independent specialty retailers that we speak to on a regular basis are seeing upwards of 200 to 300% sales growth on that.
20: But Zahn says 2027 is likely going to be a better year for the big companies. Hasbro now has the Harry Potter license, just as the new TV show is coming out.
22: Conversely, Mattel, they did some big deals. They're getting Teenage Mutant Ninja Turtles for the very first time. They're also getting the DC Comics license back.
20: And Zahn says those nostalgic names are important for success because the majority of the toy industry is actually grown-ups collecting for themselves. I'm Kaylee Wells for Marketplace.
19: Let's do the numbers. The FTSE in London is down 0.5%. Dow, S&P, and NASDAQ futures are down in the 0.4% to 0.8% range, with the Dow future down 433 points. The 10-year Treasury yield is up at 5.34%, a multi-decade high. And since we were just talking toys, Mattel is up 2.3% in pre-market trading. Rideshare company Uber Technologies is expanding into the catering business. Uber announced Tuesday that it would buy the platform EasyCater, which connects users, mostly businesses, to restaurants and caterers for meetings and events, as well as recurring workplace meals. It's an all-cash $2.3 billion deal aimed at strengthening Uber's delivery business, as well as its Uber 4 business division. Uber is down 0.5% in pre-market trading. As you can tell, we do lots of numbers at Marketplace, and we have even more on social media. You can check out our video series, The Daily Number, on our Instagram. 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Could a tax on yachts help pay for Medicaid? California voters will decide something close to that in November. If it works, other states could copy the tax. Jackie Fortier with our partner KFF Health News has more.
0: Here's the pitch. California's Proposition 40 would put a one-time 5% tax on the wealth of the state's billionaires, assets like artwork, stocks, and bonds. The tax could raise tens of billions of dollars, and most of it would pay for healthcare programs. The idea comes from a healthcare workers union, SEIU, United Healthcare Workers West.
3: We are not pretending that it's a permanent solution.
0: President Dave Reagan says the money would fill the huge hole left by federal cuts from the sweeping Republican tax and spending bill passed last year. Medicaid cuts in particular could leave the neediest patients without insurance.
3: None of us have ever lived through the reality of what it means when millions of people get thrown off the health insurance rolls.
0: Chris Haney studied the ballot measure. He's with the nonpartisan California Budget and Policy Center.
5: I'm not sure that you can say that this will stop clinics from being closed or public sector workers, healthcare workers from being laid off or people from losing their health care.
0: Part of the problem is timing. Starting in January, California's Medicaid program stands to lose about $30 billion a year, more than any other state. But billionaires file their taxes in April, just like the rest of us. So the tax money would show up late.
5: It might help come back in later and backfill if all were to go well, but the timing of it doesn't quite work out.
0: Haney says the proposition doesn't promise to fund any one part of the healthcare system, leaving where the money goes up to state lawmakers. Meanwhile, California voters are getting an earful. Many of the negative ads are paid for by Google co-founder and billionaire Sergey Brin. He spent more than $100 million on ads condemning the ballot measure. So I went to a park in Pasadena to see what voters make of all this. Steve Erler is 74 and out walking his dog. He thinks billionaires should pay their fair share.
23: These people that are making all this money, you know, what am I going to do? Buy another house in the Hamptons? Buy another jet? They don't need that.
0: On the other side of the park and the issue is Lynn Wines, who's 72. She's worried the ultra-wealthy will abandon California and take their regular tax dollars with them. She's a retired banker.
24: I think that billionaires will look and say, why would I risk it? Why would I risk it? If they did it once, they'll do it again.
0: The one-time wealth tax would be retroactive, so billionaires can't just move away now to avoid paying it. Health economists say taxing the uber-rich could catch on nationwide if it passes in California. A handful of other states have millionaire taxes, but those hit income. What California is trying, taxing wealth, is new. In Pasadena, I'm Jackie Fortier.
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14: And good morning to you right now across our state. Williston 42, Minot 42, Minot Air Force Base 42, Bismarck Mandan 39, Dickinson 43, Headinger 34, Grand Forks 50, Grand Forks Air Force Base 50, Devils Lake 48, Fargo Moorhead 46, and Jamestown is 47. So again, the cool temperature right now in North Dakota is 36 in Watford City, and the warm temperature is 52 in Cavalier, Rolla, and Walhalla. 8 o'clock Central, 7 o'clock Mountain, it's Morning Edition on Prairie Public.
4: Good morning. Fears of a drone attack tied to Iran led the U.S. to suddenly pull its bombers from a British base. After Ukraine showed how drones can be used to surprise Russia, how safe are U.S. planes? It's Morning Edition from NPR News. Cornell asked a former top DOJ official to investigate how it responds to sexual assault and misconduct. I'm Michelle Martin.
2: And I'm E. Martinez. Some students are calling for Cornell's president to resign and for the school to abolish fraternities. And the commissioner in charge of two failed executions in Tennessee oversaw three more when he was the top prison official in Arizona. A review there found prison staff turning to Wikipedia for dosing information. It's Wednesday, October 7th. 25 years ago today, the U.S. and Britain launched the war in Afghanistan. News is next.
6: Live from NPR News in Washington, I'm Korva Coleman. When President Trump announced his MAGA Inc. super PAC would start paying for ads promoting his administration, it wasn't clear what that would mean for the ads that had already aired. NPR's Tamara Keith reports that's now coming into focus.
7: The White House insisted the ads were public service announcements meant to promote patriotism. But lawmakers from both sides of the aisle criticized taxpayer dollars going to what looked like political advertisements. On Monday, Trump announced MAGA Inc. would take over funding the ads. But a White House official not authorized to speak on the record confirmed that didn't mean this super PAC would reimburse taxpayers for the ads that have already aired. According to Ad Impact, the U.S. government has spent more than $11.5 million to air the ads nationwide. Tamara Keith, NPR News.
6: The head of the World Health Organization reports Russian authorities have denied any cases of the plague in Siberia. A female lab worker died there of pneumonia last week. Meanwhile, Stefan Dujarric, the spokesman for the United Nations Secretary General, says the UN also wants to know more.
8: WHO has been in touch with the Russian authorities. My understanding is that they have they contacted the Russian authorities who responded. They are in the lead for the UN systems.
6: He encouraged all health authorities to be responsible in reporting on this matter. This year's Nobel Prize in Chemistry has gone to two researchers for their work involving a unique property of certain molecules. NPR's Ari Daniel reports.
9: Put one hand on top of the other. They look alike, but they're not identical. A molecule with this property, where it can't be superimposed on its mirror image, is called chiral. Certain key molecules of life are chiral, like amino acids and DNA. The Nobel Committee recognized two chemists for their separate experiments explaining and amplifying this molecular asymmetry, with repercussions for drugs, flavors, and novel materials. Kenzo Soai, now professor emeritus at Tokyo University of Science, is one of the recipients.
10: Of course, this is one of the most exciting days in my life.
9: A speaker at today's ceremony called Soai's work, quote, probably the coolest experiment in organic chemistry. Ari Daniel, NPR News.
6: The National Hurricane Center says tropical storm Isaias has formed in the Gulf of Mexico. It's nearly 600 miles south of the mouth of the Mississippi River. Its top sustained winds are at 40 miles per hour. Tropical storm Isaias is expected to pick up strength. It could be a significant hurricane in a few days. 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
26: 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At nutu.ai.
14: And good morning. For Prairie Public, I'm Dave Thompson. Bismarck Mayor Michael Schmidt says the conversation about the homeless in Bismarck is complicated, and there's not a single solution.
27: I'm going to propose a broader spectrum of options to support people who are homeless.
14: Schmidt told reporters Bismarck already has a number of options in place.
27: Where we severely lack are solutions for those with significant mental health and addiction issues.
14: Schmidt says there are services available, offering food and free bus rides for people who are struggling. He said the latest point-in-time survey of the homeless in the Bismarck-Mandan metro area showed approximately 200 as homeless, and of those, 85 require more of a low-barrier shelter. One thing Schmitz would like to address is the number of people who are camping in downtown areas, something prohibited by city ordinance. He says there have been a number of instances where campers aren't cleaning up after themselves.
27: None of this makes the individuals camping bad people. We all create garbage. But it creates issues for the property owners when no one is cleaning it up. We also know a portion of the people showing up at these campsites also have homes to stay in, but are coming to socialize and party.
14: Schmidt says some of those people could be put in jail, especially for repeat offenders.
27: The possibility of jail time would only apply when the person has multiple convictions for prohibited camping. It is the only option we have to get them off drugs and alcohol and, when needed, mental health support so they can move forward.
14: Schmidt says he will be entertaining requests for proposals from area nonprofits for potential treatment for some of the individuals, and he is suggesting what he called a triage center.
27: The triage center would be open 24 hours, 7 days a week, 365 days a year. Along with emergency shelter it provides, it would provide behavioral health crisis stabilization, medical detox and withdrawal management, connections to treatment and recovery services, peer support and case management, housing navigation, and access to other community resources.
14: And Schmidt says that center would alleviate some of the pressure that hospitals are seeing. Partly to mostly sunny today, breezy central and east, highs in the low 60s to lower 70s. Williston 40, Minot 41, Minot Air Force Base 41, Bismarck Mandan 41, Dickinson 44, Henniger 34, Grand Forks 50, Grand Forks Air Force Base 50, Devil's Lake 48, Fargo-Moorhead 45, and Jamestown is 45 degrees. So the coolest temperature, 34 at Watford City, Hazen, and Henniger. The warmest temperature, 50, at Grand Forks, Cavalier, Grafton, Rolla, and Walhalla. For Prairie Public, I'm Dave Thompson, 807 Central, 707 Mountain, Prairie Public, bringing you stories of North Dakota and stories from our prairie region.
2: It's Morning Edition from NPR News. Amy Martinez in Los Angeles, California.
4: And I'm Michelle Martin in Washington, D.C. Good morning. We have new information about events connected to the British air base used by American bombers near where five men were arrested last week in a suspected terror plot.
2: All of the U.S. long-range bombers that were at that base were brought home over the weekend because of a threat of a possible attack by Iran.
4: For the latest, we're joined by NPR National Security Correspondent Greg Myrie. Greg, good morning.
1: Hi, Michelle.
4: Do we know what kind of threat Iran was posing?
1: Yeah, a U.S. official who's not authorized to speak publicly told NPR a credible threat linked to Iran was the reason the U.S. decided to abruptly remove a dozen B-1 bombers from this Royal Air Force Base Fairford in the southwest part of the country. This threat potentially involved a drone attack. The U.S. planes were flown out Sunday. They've returned to home bases in the U.S. And these are long-range bombers that were part of a larger contingent of U.S. warplanes that used this British base in recent months to carry out airstrikes in Iran. The other planes had already left.
4: And as we mentioned, this all began last week. Are there any updates on that investigation in Britain?
1: Yeah, one more man was arrested Tuesday. He was the seventh to be picked up since this all began on September 27th. That's when British police arrested five young men traveling in white vans near the airbase in a rural area in the middle of the night. Now, no weapons were found in the vans, and a few days after that, a sixth man was detained, but they've all been released on bail, and no one has been charged at this point. Now, President Trump and Britain's Prime Minister Andy Burnham have both said there's a possible link to Iran, but they haven't provided details. Iran, for its part, has denied any involvement.
4: So it sounds like there's still a lot that we want to know. But have we seen anything similar in the past?
1: You know, Michelle, last year, Ukraine smuggled drones into Russia. It hid them inside small mobile homes on the back of trucks that parked near several Russian air bases with long-range bombers. And then by remote control, Ukraine launched the drones that hit the Russian planes. 20 to 40 of them were damaged or destroyed. This was a significant portion of Russia's long-range bomber fleet. And this attack certainly grabbed the attention of the U.S., which realized U.S. planes could also be vulnerable to a similar surprise attack.
4: So are U.S. military bases at home and abroad now considered more vulnerable than in the past?
1: Absolutely, yes. The war with Iran has driven this home in multiple ways. Iranian drones and missiles have hit U.S. bases throughout the Middle East. Perhaps the most serious attack was on the very large U.S. naval base in Bahrain. And so for the past three decades, the U.S. has built many bases in the region. The idea was to provide some level of protections for U.S. allies there.
4: So is the U.S. rethinking this arrangement?
1: Yeah, absolutely. The drone threat has really flipped the thinking in many ways. The U.S. has a constellation of military bases that all have to be defended, and this is very complicated and expensive. This discussion was already taking place about the possible future arrangement for U.S. bases in the Middle East, and now we're learning that U.S. planes operating in Britain were facing some sort of threat as well. And just a quick reminder, the U.S. has hundreds of military bases outside the U.S. Now all of them have to worry about drone attacks.
4: That is NPR's Greg Myrie. Greg, thank you.
1: Sure thing, Michelle.
2: Let's hear now from someone who tracks threats from Iran. Megan Sutcliffe is a Middle East and Africa analyst for Sibylline. That's a firm that advises clients on risks around the world. She joins us now from London. So when you heard that the U.S. was bringing those bombers home, what did you think, Megan?
11: Good morning. Well, initially, it was a surprise that we saw the US pulling all of its bombers out of RAF Fairford and doing so as quickly as they did. Local reports would indicate that fuel tankers and airplanes capable of refueling the bombers were not part of the flight that took place to return those bombers to the United States. And that would indicate that this was something that was organized very, very rapidly. And so what we're looking at here is likely a threat environment that has become more precarious and more volatile for the US, and that speaks to the broader threats to US security, British security, and European security as tensions with Iran remain particularly elevated.
2: So organized quickly, I mean, that sounds like they were really worried that something might happen.
11: Absolutely. And that would mirror the types of statements that we've seen President Trump making over the past few days, in which he stated that there were, quote, specific threats to the airbase, as well as the Vice President, J.D. Vance, stating that essentially this evacuation was done out of an abundance of caution. That's all we really have in terms of official statements regarding the RAF Fairford incidents. However, there have been numerous reports in outlets like Reuters and the New York Times indicating that the U.S. received intelligence regarding an imminent threat of a drone attack targeting RAF Fairford, potentially one that would involve short-ranged weaponized drones in conjunction with a broader distraction to draw away defense capabilities from the aerial space and then maximize the potential impact of those drones on U.S. service personnel and indeed aircraft within the airbase itself.
2: From what you know, does Iran have those capabilities to carry out an attack like that?
11: Iran absolutely has those capabilities. If we split it into two, looking at the disruption part of things and the drone part of things, in terms of disruption, Iran has well-established networks of intelligence agents, recruiters, and indeed organized criminal elements, which it is capable of using to perpetrate attacks and hazard events within the UK. We have seen that very recently with various Iranian proxies targeting Jewish and Israeli communities in cities such as London and the area of Golden Green. So they definitely have that capability in the UK. Regarding drone threats, of course, Iran has one of the most advanced drone programs in the world, and it's capable of manufacturing drones very, very quickly and using them even more efficiently. We've seen that over the past 7.5 months in the Middle East, and indeed over the past several years with reference to its collaboration with Russia in providing them with Shahed drones used in Ukraine. So Iran definitely has those capabilities. However, them deploying them in the United Kingdom and specifically, potentially targeting a US base, that is a new development and one that speaks to just how acute these security threats are becoming.
2: Yeah, and it sounds like that means that any military base the US has around the world is vulnerable.
11: Absolutely. Unnamed military sources speaking to the New York Times a few days ago indicated that the risk of targeting also extends to US bases in Germany, such as those in Ramstein. And we've already seen Iran's capability of perpetrating drone attacks in the Middle East as far away as Jordan from Iranian territory. So those threats are certainly there. But the question really is, in what condition is Iran willing to use those capabilities? Over the past few months, we've seen hostilities being primarily limited to the Middle East, and that corresponds to Iran's overarching interest in deterring the US from engaging in further airstrikes and, in the long term, the US drawing down its presence in the Middle East, particularly away from Iranian soil. However, extending that into Europe speaks to a greater appetite for escalation on the part of Iran. It speaks to potentially Iranian desperation to secure a US concession in the form of a ceasefire. And so all of that taken together, it means that we're in a more volatile security environment, particularly when we're talking about U.S. bases overseas.
2: Yeah, it sounds like maybe if you're a U.S. ally and you're thinking about an American military installation, it might feel or seem like a liability now.
11: Absolutely. And that is part and parcel of Iran's overarching goal when it comes to the U.S.'s military presence around the world. And it certainly corresponds to the goals of Iran's allies, such as Russia, which, of course, also aims to seek a U.S. drawdown from major theaters like Europe. Essentially, what this does is it is part of Iran's long-term campaign to remove the U.S.'s capacity to act as a global superpower, or at least to meaningfully intervene in a military sense in various theaters where Iran has interests. Essentially, what we're looking at here is an environment in which Iran is ready, willing, and able to use its offensive capabilities. And unfortunately, that makes all of us less safe, whether we're talking about the Middle East, Europe, or the United States.
2: Megan Sutcliffe is a Middle East and Africa analyst for the geopolitical risk firm Sibylline. Thank you very much.
11: Thank you.
4: President Trump's new helipad on the White House South Lawn has been getting a lot of use lately. Trump is flying out of Washington more frequently, rallying with Republican candidates as the GOP tries to keep its majorities in Congress in next month's midterm elections. NPR White House correspondent Deepa Shivaram has the story.
12: In Ohio, Oklahoma, Nebraska, and Alabama, Trump's rallies have, well, been classic Trump. He dances to the same songs, and he references the same stories he's been telling since 2015. He continues to blame Democrats for the economy, and he insists America is doing great.
13: This is the golden age of America. We're doing numbers that nobody ever thought were possible.
12: Despite Trump not being on the ballot this year, he's telling voters to pretend that he is. But with just 1 month until voting ends, that might put Trump's party in a precarious position. Simply put, according to polling, the president is unpopular, and he continues to wade into topics that aren't doing his party any favors. For example, in Ohio last weekend, AI data centers have been an issue dragging Republican candidate John Husted in his race against Democrat Sherrod Brown. Despite voters on both sides of the aisle being opposed to data centers, Trump said this.
13: We want them. Look, there's so much money to be made for Ohio. You can't just turn them off. They'll go to China.
12: And on high costs, the president isn't offering anything new. He's been telling voters that costs will come down for months. But war with Iran, which drove up prices, still has no end in sight. Here's Trump on Monday in Nebraska.
13: It's going to end very soon and your prices are going to come tumbling. All your prices have been tumbling down. In fact, oil is less than it was under Biden, just so you understand.
12: In the same rally, Trump said high costs from the war were a, quote, small price to pay to keep the country safe because Iran could, quote, take out a city such as Los Angeles or San Diego. Trump says he plans to go to other states where Republicans are in close races, like Alaska and Iowa, to help GOP candidates because he insists that Republicans have been doing better since he started campaigning with them. Deepa Shivaram, NPR News, The White House.
4: Tomorrow on Morning Edition, a new documentary looks at the fuel behind Elon Musk's incredible wealth and power. The Tesla and SpaceX chief has threatened to sue over the film Musk, which features archival video, lawsuit records, and interviews with people close to him. Filmmaker Alex Gibney is with us. 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
1: 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I'm Amy Martinez.
2: I'm Michelle Martin.
3: And I'm Leila Fadel. Podcaster Jennifer Welch got her start on Bravo's Sweet Home Oklahoma.
4: Some people just kind of shy away from the spotlight. I don't know what that feels like, but I respect it.
3: The show got canceled, but the interior designer had a following online and was a self-professed news junkie.
5: I was raised in Oklahoma City, and I have very progressive parents that are atheists. And that was kind of a unicorn existence in the Bible Belt. So even though I was an interior designer, when I would get home from work, I didn't do any design work. I was knee-deep in politics all of the time, because if you are progressive and you aren't religious and you live around a bunch of conservative religious people, your viewpoint of how dangerous their ideas are in your face all of the time.
3: So Welch launched the I've Had It podcast with her best friend Angie Sullivan, known to fans as Pumps.
5: All right, Pumps, what have you had it with?
6: Okay, what I've had it with.
3: The political pop culture pod has millions of followers across platforms, and they've given voice to progressive women in parts of the country that feel like they're not seen, places like Oklahoma. The audience is drawn to the two women's Say Anything style and willingness to go after the political elite. Jennifer Welch is now an author. She's out with a new book, Not Today, Fascists. And I started by asking her about the not-so-subtle title that might cause some people to bristle. She says that's the point.
5: I'm talking about Donald Trump and all of the obsequious men who put loyalty to this fragile, incompetent man. And it's also kind of an ode to my childhood a bit, because I heard with all of my religious friends this phrase, not today, Satan, all the time growing up. And so when I was writing the book for a while before we came up with the title, and it came to me, and I was like, I want to be aggressive. I want to call them fascists. I want to call this exactly what it is, and call them out specifically by name.
3: Now, there are a lot of people who will see that word and say, you're absolutely right. There are people who've studied fascism, who've left the country to saying this is the time that the United States is sliding in that direction. Mm-hmm. But there are a lot of people who will be turned off by the title, by the tone, see it as you labeling and disparaging the policies of Republicans writ large. What would you say to those people who say, well, why are you using this word? And does it invite division?
5: This book is not written to placate or capitulate to fragile, egoed Republicans. It is to call them out directly in a provocative way. And there's no question this is fascism. I do no favors by placating to the fragile egos of people who don't like to be called what they are.
3: Could you describe your own political evolution to the left and why you got so angry and are so angry with the mainstream of your own party?
5: Yeah, so it's interesting because in Oklahoma, I was up against the red backdrop. I thought, as liberal as could possibly be. But defeat does something to people. When you lose two political races to Donald Trump, that calls for a lot of introspection. What are the Democrats doing wrong? Why is our brand of politics not appealing to people? Why are people falling prey to this demagogue? And so I really started deep diving and getting off of corporate news and consuming articles and podcasts from people that I very much respect. And I started evolving. And I think that's what we all want to do.
3: I think you've talked about this in the past, where a lot of political commentators and people who weigh in on politics are on the coasts, and there are very few people like you.
5: Yeah. So my politics were informed first and foremost by my mother. She was an unapologetic very closeted atheist.
3: Closeted atheist.
5: Very closeted. It would have been easier to tell somebody you were gay in the 80s in the Bible Belt than you were an atheist.
3: I'm curious if you think some of the things you say about Christianity might turn people off. I've spoken to a lot of very Christian scholars who warn of Christian nationalism and the chipping away of that wall between church and state. They're just as concerned as any secular person or non-Christian person. But also historically, churches have been places where social justice movements are born, where the civil rights movement thrived. Mm-hmm. So I'm curious how you sort of think about that.
5: I would say to that, I come from a place where the form of Christianity that is in the Bible Belt is not the churches that I – now I live in New York. I live in New York City. And mm-hmm. I walk past these churches now and I see a pride flag. I see a Black Lives Matter flag. And I see a banner that says, refugees welcome here. Mm. And I think, God, if I would have grown up around churches like that, I wouldn't be such a biddy about all of this. I wouldn't be so cynical. It's so beautiful and so welcoming. And I think that for anything to really promote change, people that are within the Christian movement should be calling it out far louder and beating the drum far bigger than the atheist, former designer, podcaster, Jennifer Welch.
3: You talked about having a moral division, not a political division with Trump supporters. And that's why you can't build that bridge. Mm-hmm. And I just wonder, I mean, this is a country that whatever happens, we all have to live in. So if there is such a moral division, mm-hmm. how do you build for a future where everybody's here?
5: Well, that's a very easy question for me to answer. Mm-hmm. So the bridge that I can offer for them are the policies that I've always fought for. And unlike MAGA, my desire is for even the people that I detest, that I loathe with every fiber in me right now, I want them to have equality. I want them to have higher wages. I want them to be able to afford a home. I want them to have paid sick leave. Lunch, I'm out. Partying with you, I'm out.
3: Jennifer Welch, her book is called Not Today, Fascist. Thank you so much for speaking with me.
5: Thank you, Layla.
3: President Trump has repeatedly rejected the accusation that he's a fascist, going so far as to say in 2024 that he was, quote, the opposite of a Nazi.

0: This is NPR News.
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0: Live from NPR News in Washington, I'm Dave Mattingly. Less than a month before the November midterm elections, more than a million voters across the U.S. have already cast their ballots. NPR's Stephen Fowler says spending on political ads for key House and Senate races is expected to top $1 billion.
1: The map of races both parties view as competitive is expansive and runs deep into states where President Trump comfortably won in 2024. And the House party committees have ID'd close to 100 seats they feel are in play, with millions in spending lined up to try and shape the outcome. And in the Senate, Republicans have pulled back money from Georgia and North Carolina, where Democrats are polling better, instead sending resources to places like Kansas and South Carolina, where Trump's unpopularity makes the midterm more competitive than one might expect. Stephen Fowler, NPR News.
0: President Trump continues to campaign for Republican candidates in red states. He's scheduled to travel to Texas today and speak at a rally for GOP Senate candidate Ken Paxton. Coastal communities from southeastern Louisiana to the Florida Panhandle are bracing for a hurricane. Tropical storm Isaias has formed in the Gulf and is expected to strengthen into a hurricane by tomorrow. It's likely to be approaching the Gulf Coast by Friday. Florida's governor has declared an emergency in 25 counties and activated the National Guard. This is NPR News.
2: Good morning for Prairie Public. I'm Dave Thompson. Fargo voters have said no to wards. The proposal was to change the city's form of government from an at-large city commission to a ward-based city council. The vote was 4,788 yes, 6,100 no. That meant 56% of Fargo voters decided against the ward-based council. A Fargo man has pleaded guilty to a felony charge of theft of government property for stealing more than $52,000 from the Social Security Administration. The U.S. Attorney's Office says during a four-and-a-half-year period, 34-year-old Zachary Paul Femling falsely obtained a dead relative's Social Security disability insurance benefits. The office says Femling did not afford the Social Security Administration of the relative's death, keeping the money. Femling will be sentenced January 11, 2027. In the Midwest and Great Plains, some chemical and coal plants have received exemptions to Biden-era rules meant to rein in air pollution. Neighborhood groups, however, say it's putting their health at risk. With more, we hear from Harvest Public Media's Celia Yopis Jepson.
3: The Trump administration has given many steel, chemical, and other kinds of facilities waivers from air pollution rules. It has also started retooling and repealing some of the rules. Residents like Patricia Shuba say the move puts their health at risk. The coal plant near her house in Labadie, Missouri, will no longer face stricter limits on toxic metals.
4: We feel like we're being sacrificed. We're being sacrificed for profits of corporations and the energy industry.
3: Environmental groups are suing to hold on to the Biden-era rules. I'm Celia Yopis-Jepson, Harvest Public Media.
2: Partly to mostly sunny today, breezy central and east, highs low 60s.

0: lower 70s. Around the state, Williston 40, Minot 41, Minot Air Force Base 41, Bismarck Mandan 41, Dickinson 44, Headinger 34, Grand Forks 50, Grand Forks Air Force Base 50, Devil's Lake 48, Fargo-Moorhead 45, and Jamestown reporting 45 degrees. So the coolest temperature is 34, and that's at Watford City and also at Hazen, and the warmest temperature 50, Grand Forks, Cavalier, Grafton, and Walhalla, all reporting 50 degrees.
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2: This is Morning Edition from NPR News. I'm Michelle Martin in Washington, D.C.
3: And I'm A. Martinez in Los Angeles, California. Cornell University has named an independent investigator to examine how the school handled allegations of a rape. The university is being criticized for not doing enough to punish the men who were accused 2 years ago. NPR's Jacqueline Diaz joins us now with more. Jacqueline, tell us about this investigator.
4: Yeah, good morning. So the investigator named was a woman named Sally Yates. She was a federal prosecutor for decades and served as deputy attorney general under President Obama. Maybe you remember her name. She served as acting attorney general in Trump's first administration, but it was just for 10 days. Then she was fired. She refused to defend what was called then the Muslim ban. That was an executive order to bar citizens of seven Muslim-majority countries from entering the U.S. Yates has been in private practice ever since, but she's done this kind of investigation before. Back in 2021, she looked into the National Women's Soccer League. She published a report that exposed abuse, sexual misconduct, and coercion by coaches. And it highlighted serious inaction by officials.
3: All right, now the rape allegations at Cornell were made by a student in 2024. So why is the university just now appointing an outside investigator?
4: Yeah, so I think it's really safe to say that the lawsuit filed by the student who is known as Jane Doe is the reason that this is all happening right now. She filed her lawsuit last month alleging that seven Cornell students drugged and gang-raped her at a fraternity. No criminal charges were ever filed against any of the men, and those named in the lawsuit have denied any wrongdoing. Cornell says its university police thoroughly examined the case, and the school held its own investigation, which resulted in suspensions with two students expelled. The university says it wants Yates to examine the school's policy on how it prevents and responds to sexual harassment, assault, and misconduct on campus.
3: Okay, so how does this fit into the other investigation in Jane Doe's case right now?
4: Yeah, so Yates' investigation will be separate, and it could lead to policy changes and maybe even some firings. But yeah, the other investigation is the one being led by New York Attorney General Letitia James. And depending on what her office finds, there could be criminal charges in that investigation. James was appointed by New York's governor to look into the rape case last week. Her office said that her staff has met with Jane Doe's attorney and the local prosecutor so far. It's unclear how long that investigation will take.
3: Jacqueline, on Monday night, I mean, I saw there was a huge protest, a student protest at Cornell. I mean, how are students reacting to these investigations?
4: Yeah, it was a pretty large turnout. Students were really angry. Some have called for the university's president to resign, and there's also been a call to abolish fraternities. Students are really cynical about the school's response, and they are letting the administration know how they feel. Later today, students are planning a 7-hour sit-in. It's part of a campus-wide event students are calling a zero-day action. Students say they won't attend classes and that they want to disrupt business as usual. Organizers said the goal is to call the school officials' attention to the problem of sexual violence on campus.
3: That's NPR's Jacqueline Diaz. Jacqueline, thanks.
4: Thank you.
2: The woman who survived two lethal injections last week, Krista Pike, is conscious and speaking at a hospital. Frank Strata was the commissioner of the Tennessee Department of Corrections who oversaw the failed execution attempt on Pike, who had been convicted of murder in 1996. Strata resigned over the weekend. Before taking that job, he was the top prison official in

0: in Arizona, and during his time there, three executions by lethal injection also failed. NPR's Kiara Eisner has been looking into this pattern, and she's with us now. Good morning, Kiara.
1: Good morning, Michelle.
0: So those failed executions in Arizona, how similar were they to what happened in Tennessee?
1: Very similar. So all three of those 2022 botched executions in Arizona used pentobarbital. That's the same drug that was used to try to execute Krista Pike and Tony Carruthers. The attempt to execute Carruthers in Tennessee was also botched earlier this year. And in all of those executions, staff struggled to insert the IVs into the prisoners' veins and their arteries. That left several of these people bloody and in pain. So that's at least five executions Strata oversaw that were botched in both states in similar ways.
0: And what about the protocols in both states? How similar were they?
1: Parts of the protocols for both states are written down, and you can see that some of the sections are word for word identical. Another similarity is what is not written down in those protocols. Here's attorney Kit Thomas. She's representing Tennessee prisoners in an ongoing lawsuit against Strata and another prison official about what was omitted.
2: We have no idea where the department is obtaining these drugs from. I mean, there are so many questions about the quality, potency, quality assurance testing of these drugs that we have repeatedly asked the department for answers to, and they've repeatedly refused to answer.
1: In his resignation letter, Strata defended his department's handling of Pike's attempted execution. He said it was handled in line with, quote, established protocol.
0: Okay, but the lawyer you just quoted, Kit Thomas, is complaining about a culture of secrecy under Strata in Tennessee. Was there a similar situation in Arizona?
1: There was. After those three botched executions, Governor Katie Hobbs ordered an independent investigation by retired federal judge David Duncan. And for nearly 2 years, Duncan looked through 28 boxes worth of execution records. He interviewed around 50 people, including staff on the Arizona execution team and outside medical experts. That man, Duncan, was fired at the end of his investigation, which says something about the secrecy in and of itself. Hobbs said he went beyond his assigned role, but Duncan says Hobbs didn't like what he discovered, including about the state's lack of transparency around executions. He told me that staff weren't able to discuss best practices with almost anyone.
3: Nobody is watching. They are in these cones of secrecy that allow them to repeat mistakes. You see it in the records when department employees are told to check Wikipedia to see what the appropriate dosages should be.
0: Okay, wait a minute. He's saying prison staff are checking Wikipedia to determine what dose to use to execute people?
1: Yep, that's what he said the records he reviewed showed. And that's an indication of what he discovered were the other main problems with lethal injection. Those were prisons can't obtain high-quality drugs, all major pharmaceutical companies refuse to provide drugs for executions, and they can't get highly trained people to administer them. A key example of that is what Duncan found in his investigation about how execution drugs were stored.
3: At the Florence prison, in a locked closet, was a refrigerator with a single jar in it that was unmarked. And they pointed that out and said, that's our pentobarbital.
1: Pentobarbital is a controlled substance. There are federal rules regarding how it should be labeled. An unmarked mason jar doesn't fit any of them. And without labeling, mistakes can easily happen, like administering the wrong drug in an execution, which did happen in Oklahoma in 2015.
0: That is NPR's Kiara Eisner. Kiara, thank you. This is NPR News.
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5: This is Dakota Datebook for October 7th. Railroad tracks finally began creeping west from Duluth, Minnesota in 1870. On a cold New Year's Eve in 1871, the railroad finally reached the Red River at Moorhead. Construction on a railroad bridge across the river continued through the winter. The residents of Fargo eagerly watched a locomotive sitting on the tracks waiting for the completion of the bridge. On June 6, 1872, a group of women boarded a ferry and crossed the river. They decorated the engine with flowers and were invited to climb aboard the train. The locomotive got up steam, the whistle blew, and the train moved majestically across the bridge and into Dakota Territory. Work on extending the tracks steadily continued. On this date in 1872, the first train pulled into Jamestown. It is difficult today to comprehend just what the railroad meant to the settlement of the Great Plains. It was the equivalent of the completion of the interstate highway. Duluth is connected to the Atlantic Ocean by way of the Great Lakes. Railroads could bring the agricultural products of the Great Plains quickly and economically to Duluth, and from there, those products could be shipped around the world. This opened vast markets to Dakota farmers and ranchers. Prior to the arrival of the railroad, Dakota Territory was primarily occupied by Native American tribes and European fur traders. Fur trading outposts were few and far between. The arrival of the railroad opened the West to settlement, while the farmers in the eastern portion of the territory thrived as the demand for wheat grew. Ranchers in the western portion were experiencing a cattle bonanza. Towns began to spring up along the tracks. Settlers were attracted by the relative ease of train travel, as opposed to the rigors of traveling by wagon train. The railroad also had a significant impact on Native American tribes. They lost their land. Their traditional ways of life were disrupted, while conflicts with settlers increased. Railroad construction also contributed to the slaughter of bison, which were a primary source of food. Today's Dakota Datebook was written by Carol Butcher. I'm Merrill Pepcorn.
6: Dakota Datebook is produced in cooperation with the State Historical Society of North Dakota, with funding by the Study ND, North Dakota's largest lifelong learning community.

0: This is Morning Edition from NPR News. I'm Michelle Martin.
1: And I'm A. Martinez. Every couple of years, we learn about how students are being treated across every public school in the country. Now, it comes from a U.S. Department of Education survey called the Civil Rights Data Collection. NPR's Janaki Mehta has been in touch with experts who have started wrapping their heads around the latest data about the 2023-24 school year. So, Janaki, last time we had you on, the department finally published its data, but it was a little tricky for people like you and me to understand because of how it was released. Hundreds of thousands of data points in dozens of spreadsheets. What do we know now?
2: Yeah, so the department has put out a more digestible version, and I've been talking to experts who've been crunching the numbers, and I'm just going to tick through some of what they found. More kids are enrolled in preschool than they were in 2021-22 school year, but K-12 enrollment declined slightly. The population of students with disabilities is growing. Black students are more likely than other students to be suspended, and teachers are far less diverse than the students they teach. Now, those are some of the findings, and I'll note one unusual thing about this report. The Trump administration actually hid data that was collected under the Biden administration about non-binary students. And their reasoning? They cited an executive order that says that the federal government would only recognize two sexes, male and female.
1: All right, so let's talk about data that was actually in the report. Let's start with teachers. Teacher diversity, let's start there.
2: Yeah, so that's actually one of the new things the report tells us, because data about teachers' race, ethnicity, and sex has not been collected by the CRDC since the 1970s. And A, to answer your question, research tells us more diverse teachers mean better outcomes for all students. But white teachers make up 75% of the workforce, while only 44% of public school students are white, and 9% of the teacher workforce is Black, while nearly 15% of American students are Black. There's also a huge gap in Latino teachers and students, nearly 11% for teachers and 30% for students.
1: Okay, you mentioned Black students facing suspensions at higher rates than other students. Is that part of a continued pattern?
2: Yeah, Black students and kids with disabilities are some of the most likely to face suspensions, and that has been a pattern for a long time. But in the 2023-24 school year, it got worse. I talked to Dan Lowson of the National Center for Youth Law. He studies school discipline, and he likes to think about suspensions in the number of school days lost. About a decade ago, he says students missed 11 million days of school in a year because of suspensions, and now that's risen to 14 million days. And Black students lost over 4 times as many days of school than their white peers, and students with disabilities made up nearly a third of students who were suspended out of school. And Lowson works with districts across the country and says he's found that most kids get kicked out of school for what he calls minor offenses.
3: It could be repeated tardiness, dress code violations, it could be disruption or defiance, but disruption could be just getting out of your seat too many times.
2: And he says these kinds of minor offenses might be better handled with support that helps change student behavior instead of suspending kids.
1: Now, one more thing you mentioned earlier, K-12 enrollment being down, but more kids are in preschool. So connect the dots there for us.
2: Yeah, preschool enrollment isn't quite as high as before the pandemic, but it did go up 12% from 2021-22. And that increase may have to do with some states investing in universal preschool programs the past few years. States like Colorado or California, where you and I are.
1: All right, that's NPR education correspondent Janaki Mehta. Thanks a lot.
2: Thank you.
1: This is NPR News.
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5: 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Hey, it's Eric Etheridge with Prairie Public. In the spirit of the current school year, you clearly understood the assignment. 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

0: This is Morning Edition from NPR News. I'm A. Martinez.
1: And I'm Michelle Martin. Good morning. The race for Nevada's 2nd congressional district shouldn't be competitive based on history and math. The district in northern Nevada was drawn in 1981 to be safely Republican. It's been represented by Republicans ever since. But something unusual is happening this year. NPR senior political correspondent Tamara Keith reports.
2: Republican David Flippo was running for Congress in Las Vegas earlier this year when Northern Nevada's longtime Congressman Mark Amaday announced he would be retiring. So Flippo swapped districts to run for the open seat, some 7 hours to the north by car from where he had been running.
3: As I was talking with the people that have endorsed me, such as Turning Point and other organizations that are on the conservative side, the belief was, hey, this being a conservative district, we should get somebody who is more conservative in this seat.
2: Flippo handily won the Republican primary with President Trump's endorsement. But now a brutal national political environment for Republicans, combined with Flippo's carpetbagger status and questions about how he's described his military service, are turning what should have been a safe seat into a real battle. The Washington Post was first to report that Flippo's campaign repeatedly mischaracterized his military service in fundraising appeals and a video from an earlier congressional run.
4: David Flippo is a combat veteran, a recipient of the Bronze Star that he received for valor.
2: But Flippo didn't receive a Bronze Star with the V for valor, which requires bravery in battle. It's a big distinction that most veterans notice. Flippo blamed a young staffer for mixing up the word valor from an award his whole unit received. In an interview with NPR, he said he accepted responsibility.
3: Look, part of leadership is taking ownership. It was just an honest oversight, right?
2: But Flippo defended wearing that V on a ball cap next to his Bronze Star medal. In fact, a photo prominently displayed on his campaign website showed him wearing two bronze V pins. Why the second V? I asked him.
3: You know, if you've lived with grandkids and, you know, you kind of know when you ask them to put those things on your hat. And I do have another hat that's just like it, and that does not have any V devices on it. So, and I was, you know, I was like, where did that other V device go? So
2: the campaign removed the photo shortly after our interview. His 24-year Air Force career is a key part of Flippo's pitch to voters. He supports the war with Iran and, like President Trump, sees the elevated prices Americans are experiencing as short-term pain, worth it if Iran is prevented from getting a nuclear weapon.
3: I feel very confident that once this is taken care of, that we'll see gas prices go right back down.
2: Flippo's Democratic opponent, Teresa Benitez Thompson, is a lifelong Northern Nevada resident, a former Miss Nevada, and former State Assembly Majority Leader. At a campaign meet and greet in South Reno, she spent a lot of her time talking with voters about affordability, an issue she's living in real time as a mother of four.
5: When I talk about the fact that I'm in the middle of this with everyone, I really mean it. Like, no one has to give me talking points on the cost of groceries. I know exactly what a full grocery cart looks like. I know exactly what prices have been doing in the past year.
2: Earlier this week, the Democratic Congressional Campaign Committee added Benitez Thompson to its competitive Red to Blue program, meaning she'll get extra support from the party committee, which sees this as a winnable race. A spokesman for the National Republican Congressional Committee said Democrats are delusional if they think this race is competitive. But Republican Congressman Mark Amaday, who has represented this district for 15 years, disagrees. He's heard from a lot of Republicans who are reluctant to vote for Flippo.
6: And you say, well, you're not going to endorse him. It's like, I'm not hugging this. I'm just not doing it. That's not my last move walking out the door.
2: According to data from Ad Impact, Republican super PACs have put more than $1 million into ads supporting Flippo in recent weeks, in a district President Trump won by 14 points just 2 years ago. And this is far from the only traditionally red seat where this is happening. Tamara Keith, NPR News, Reno.
0: The actress Eva Marie Saint has died. She was 102 years old. Saint won an Oscar for the 1954 classic On the Waterfront. She later starred in Alfred Hitchcock's North by Northwest. Jackie Lydon has this remembrance.
7: Eva Marie Saint was a blonde with a delicate porcelain beauty who played characters who faced some gritty dilemmas. She attended the Actors Studio in New York, performed on Broadway, and did lots of live television in the late 1940s. But she was almost 30 before she'd done a film when director Elia Kazan suggested that she screen test with a guy called Marlon Brando. In one scene, she's supposed to keep Brando out of her house, as she told the NPR program Fresh Air.
8: Well, I don't know what happened. He came in the living room. We were dancing. We were laughing. I was crying. He was taking my skirt and whoosh, whipping it around. And the sparks flew. And Kazan saw that. And suddenly I was on the waterfront.
7: In On the Waterfront, she plays Edie, the Catholic schoolgirl who finds herself in the middle of union corruption in Hoboken. When her longshoreman brother is murdered, Edie wants justice.
9: Father, who'd want to kill Joey? Who'd want to kill Joey?
10: Edie, time and faith. Remember, time and faith are great in your seat.
9: Father, my brother is dead, and you talk about time and faith. My brother was the best kid in the neighborhood, and everybody said so. I want to know who killed my brother.
7: 5 years later, after playing the chaste heroine, she was the femme fatale in Hitchcock's North by Northwest. Here she is, on a train, coming on to Cary Grant.
11: Oh, don't worry. I won't say a word.
12: How come?
11: I told you. It's a nice face.
12: Is that the only reason?
11: It's going to be a long night.
12: True.
11: And I don't particularly like the book I've started.
12: Ah.
11: You know what I mean?
7: But Saint was no femme fatale off the screen. Married since 1951 to director Jeffrey Hayden, she limited her roles to devote more time to her children. In the 70s, Saint went back to TV. She won an Emmy in the 90s. The Eva Marie Saint, who will be remembered, was the classy blonde who could look beautiful, even dangling on the face of Mount Rushmore. For NPR News, I'm Jackie Lydon.

0: This is Morning Edition from NPR News. I'm E. Martinez.
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3: Partly to mostly sunny today, breezy central and east, highs low 60s to low 70s. Partly to mostly cloudy tonight, lows in the mid-30s to mid-40s. Then for tomorrow, partly to mostly sunny, highs in the low 60s to low 70s. Friday, partly cloudy. After overnight, lows in the 40s, highs from the mid to upper 60s northeast to low to mid 80s in the southwest. And that's our forecast from Prairie Public. Thank you for listening, and thanks for your continued support of Prairie Public.

0: He might not agree with me, but I think that Mozart was born at a very crucial time. Both the music and the way it was structured as a livelihood were going through radical changes as he was struggling to make a name for himself. En masse, musicians were breaking the ties that made them dependent upon church and aristocracy for their livelihood and professional status. Mozart, never a great businessman, would end up exhausting both resources. But, there's a but, he also found a way to be a private contractor, and this would serve him well. Serenade number 10, Gran Partita, theme and variations, on the way.
1: Live from NPR News in Washington, I'm Korva Coleman. Stocks open lower this morning as bond yields rise. NPR's Scott Horsley reports the Dow Jones Industrial Average tumbled about 500 points in early trading.
2: The yield on long-term treasuries is up sharply as investors await the details of last month's Federal Reserve meeting. This afternoon, the central bank will release minutes from its September meeting, where Fed policymakers voted unanimously to raise their benchmark interest rate by a quarter percentage point. Investors expect the Fed to hold rates steady at its next meeting in 3 weeks. Crude oil prices are higher after Houthi rebels in Yemen attacked targets in Saudi Arabia, and a consumer lawsuit in Illinois is challenging McDonald's over software that restaurants can use to help set prices. The lawsuit claims the software allows competing franchisees to share information they ordinarily would not. Scott Horsley, NPR News, Washington.
1: Today marks 3 years since Hamas launched its surprise attack on Israel, leading to the war in Gaza. As memorials are being held across the country, many Israelis are grappling with new reports that Prime Minister Benjamin Netanyahu was warned about an impending attack, as NPR's Kat Lonsdorf reports from Tel Aviv.
3: Officials in both Egypt and the United Arab Emirates repeatedly warned Netanyahu about a serious looming attack by Hamas from Gaza in 2023. NPR has spoken to four people in the Middle East with knowledge of those warnings. First reported by the Israeli newspaper Haaretz, as well as The Atlantic and The New York Times, the revelations are dominating conversations in Israel, just weeks before national elections that will determine Netanyahu's political future. Netanyahu has denied he was warned, calling the reports fake news and filing a defamation lawsuit last week against the Israeli outlets that published them. Kat Lonsdorf, NPR News, Tel Aviv.
1: U.S. military personnel in Japan's Okinawa prefecture will halt normal operations for 48 hours. This follows the suspected murder and robbery of a local woman by a U.S. Marine. NPR's Anthony Kuhn reports that Japan's government has lodged strong protests over the incident.
4: Lieutenant General Benjamin Watson, commander of the 3rd Marine Expeditionary Force, said in a letter Tuesday that, quote, incidents like this demand we pause for reflection. In addition to the operational pause, there will also be a 30-day curfew and training on subjects including alcohol awareness, alliance responsibilities, and Okinawan culture, the letter said. On Sunday, Japanese police arrested a U.S. Marine suspected of strangling a local woman in a hotel and taking her wallet and backpack. Okinawa's governor, Genta Koja, commented that the fact that such crimes keep happening shows that U.S. military efforts to enforce discipline are ineffective. Anthony Kuhn, NPR News, Seoul.
1: On Wall Street, the Dow is now down 480 points. You're listening to NPR. President Trump will fly to Texas today to attend a political rally in San Antonio. He'll be there to stump with Republican candidates, including U.S. Senate candidate Ken Paxton and congressional candidate Carlos de la Cruz. President Trump has been to Texas 3 times in less than a month. The window is closing for registering to vote for the midterm elections in some states. NPR's Hansi Lo Wong has this rundown of upcoming deadlines.
5: Today is the last chance for eligible voters in Missouri to register or update their registration in time for the midterms. Friday is a deadline in Oklahoma, and signups in Delaware and Saturday. Next week, the registration window closes on Tuesday in 5 states, Kansas, Louisiana, New Jersey, Oregon, and West Virginia. If you're already registered, election officials recommend confirming your status and updating your contact information before the deadline. You can do that by visiting your state's official election website. Voters can be removed from lists, especially if they recently moved, changed their name, or haven't voted in a while. Anzila Wong, NPR News.
1: Forecasters say Tropical Storm Isaias is in the Gulf of Mexico and swirling north. It's expected to become a hurricane by tomorrow, and it could make landfall on the Gulf Coast early this weekend. This year's Nobel Prize in Chemistry has been awarded to two scientists for their work on mirror images and molecules. Henri B. Kagan and Kenzo Soai have discovered ways to show mirror images in chemical reactions. This helps scientists working to create new medications. This is NPR.
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0: Birthdays today, 1955, renowned Chinese-American cellist Yo-Yo Ma was born in Paris. And 1836 was the release of Felix Mendelssohn's major oratorio, St. Paul. It had its first performance in Liverpool. And in 1782, the Welsh harper blind John Perry passed, published Ancient British Music, a text relied on heavily for triple harpists and those in that part of the world, their unique harp traditions. Here's a Scottish march, speaking of that part of the world, the March Écossais by Claude Debussy. Bernard Haitink is conducting the Royal Concertgebouw Orchestra.

Claude Debussy's Grand Scottish March. That was Bernard Haitink conducting the Royal Concertgebouw Orchestra. I'm Kevin O'Connor. Camille Saint-Saëns wrote Wedding Cake in 1885, published the next year as a wedding present for the second marriage of his close friend, the French pianist Caroline de Serre Wyczniewski, I believe it's pronounced. Probably not. She was also the dedicatee of Danse Macabre, suggesting the two shared a playful bond. Here's Wedding Cake, Camille Saint-Saëns. It's the Banff Camerata with Audrey Andrist, the pianist.

0: Audrey Andrus there, the pianist with the Banff Camerata Wedding Cake by Camille Saint-Saëns. Coming up, we'll have something from Peer Gynt. Actually, we'll have the whole suite by Edvard Grieg and a Mozart serenade for the hours up. Today's classical music is supported by the National Gallery of Art in Washington, D.C., where visitors can find an original Leonardo da Vinci, a 14-foot blue rooster, and more. 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
1: Hello, I'm Errol Pepcorn. Do you like to know stuff? Do you really need to know that Rutland once held the record for the world's largest hamburger? That Governor Frank Briggs may haunt the old governor's mansion? That the first oil boom here started in 1950? That the first building built as a mosque in the United States was in North Dakota? Then Dakota Datebook is for you. 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

0: Pure Again Suite number 1, Edvard Grieg. That was Vern Hanley in the Ulster Orchestra. Coming up, we'll have a big one from Mozart, if you are a fan of Amadeus. Got a little trivia about that coming up.
1: 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October 8th, Remake, and October 15th, Blue Heron, about a family on Vancouver Island. 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
2: This is Scott Prebis inviting you to join me each weekday morning from 10 a.m. to noon central for Prebis on Classics, a program featuring the diverse repertoire and great music of the last 400 years, presented in a manner that is approachable, informative, and fun. Prebis on Classics, heard exclusively right here on Prairie Public.

This Serenade No. 10, Grand Partita, Theme and Variations by Mozart, was immortalized in the opening of Amadeus, a powerful scene where a fictionalized Antonio Salieri recounts how a single note from Mozart's wind writing felt less like a human work and more like hearing the voice of God. In fact, Mozart liked the melody of the movement so much he adapted a slightly altered version of it from an earlier composition, the second movement of his flute quartet in C major. And we're not going to talk about Mozart and the flute. Spoil the mood. Here it is, Serenade No. 10, Grand Partita, Theme and Variations.

Consortium Classicum with Mozart's Serenade No. 10, Gran Partita, Theme and Variations. I'm Kevin O'Connor, and this is Land of the Mountain and the Flood, Hamish McCune.

0: There we heard the Scottish National Orchestra appropriately in a composition by Hamish McCoon, Land of the Mountain and the Flood, Alexander Gibson conducted. This day in music history, 1959, it was the death of film tenor and major star Mario Lanza in Rome. He passed from a heart attack at the young age of 38. 1802, it was the birth of composer Bernard Molik. I'm Kevin O'Connor. Find out all you need to know about us at Your Classical.
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2: Partly to mostly sunny statewide today, breezy central and east, highs low 60s to low 70s. Partly to mostly cloudy tonight, lows mid-30s to mid-40s. For tomorrow, partly to mostly sunny, highs low 60s to low 70s. Tomorrow night's lows will be in the 40s. Friday, partly cloudy, highs mid to upper 60s northeast to low to mid-80s southwest. It looks like we could see colder temperatures arriving Sunday through Monday and some precipitation as well. That's our forecast from Prairie Public. 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

0: We begin the program today with music by the Empire Brass, Bidrich Smetana's Dance of the Comedians from The Bartered Bride, a great way to begin the program. Good morning, everyone. Scott Prebis, once again, looking forward to spending the next 2 hours with you right here on Prebis on Classics. Today, we'll be featuring music by Franz Liszt, by Mendelssohn, by Haydn, and Claude Bolling.
1: Hey, it's Eric Etheridge with Prairie Public. In the spirit of the current school year, you clearly understood the assignment. 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
0: Dry weather and near to above normal temperatures are expected through Saturday. Our highs will mainly be in the, 60s and 70s over this time period, with lower to mid-80s possible in the southwest. Colder temperatures with medium to high chances for precipitation arrive Sunday through Monday, and most of this precipitation will fall as rain, but some snow could mix in across western parts of the state Sunday night into Monday.

0: We heard the Vienna Philharmonic Orchestra perform a work by Mendelssohn, his Symphony No. 5, known by many as the Reformation Symphony. Composed in 1830, the symphony was commissioned to celebrate a momentous event of the Protestant Reformation. The Fifth Symphony was not published until 1868, 21 years after Mendelssohn's death.
1: The Bismarck Mandan Symphony Orchestra presents Voices United, featuring Maureen Murchie, Noriaki Segura, and Simona Barbu performing Beethoven's Triple Concerto and Brahms Symphony No. 1, October 17th at the Bellmehus Auditorium. 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

Music by the French composer Claude Bolling. Just as wine is blended, his compositions are a blend of classical music, of jazz, and over the years, various instruments. That was a fugues. A fugue by Claude Bolling. Our performance featured the St. Michael Trio, Silicon Valley's contribution to classical jazz. Our time, 10:38 Central, 9:38 Mountain. This is Scott Prebis, and yes, you are listening to Prebis on Classics. Around the state right now, 53 in Williston, Minot 54, Bismarck 50, Dickinson 53, Jamestown 55, and Grand Forks 58.

0: We heard the Cologne Chamber Orchestra perform music by Haydn, his Symphony No. 58. What we are told is that there's no definite date on the authorship of that symphony, but they know it was around 1767. At that time, Haydn was still working at the Esterházy estate, and that orchestra was a very, very small orchestra, just 7 to 10 musicians.
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3: These days, Americans disagree on a lot of things, but in healthcare, there's actually a lot of common ground. 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

Yes, two traditional Irish tunes performed by an Irish pianist accompanied by an Irish chamber orchestra. Haste to the Wedding and the Last Rose of Summer. John O'Connor was our pianist. Beautiful, sensitive playing by the Irish Chamber Orchestra. John O'Connor, now teaching in America at the Shenandoah College, formerly taught at the Royal Irish Academy of Music and a winner of many competitions. Hey, this Friday on Prairie Public Television, great musicians of our time. Yes, this program focuses on Itzhak Perlman, the virtuoso violinist. From overcoming polio as a child to becoming one of the classical music's greatest violinists, this show will be a portrait of Itzhak Perlman. This Friday, 9 p.m., a show called Great Musicians of Our Time on Prairie Public Television.

0: Music by Franz Liszt, a work that took years to compose and then had many revisions. It had its first performance in 1857. His second piano concerto, Our Soloist, was Leif Ove Andsnes with the Bergen Philharmonic Orchestra.
1: Today on Main Street, North Dakota has long helped power the nation. But what role will it play in America's energy future? U.S. Energy Department Undersecretary Kyle Hotzweit discusses reliability, affordability, and economic growth. 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

Music by the French composer Claude Bolling. We heard two selections from his suite for violin and piano trio. Bolling's music, very elegant crossover music, as we said earlier. Just as wine is blended, his compositions are blended examples of classical music, of jazz, and sometimes various instruments. The St. Michael Trio, which performed those two pieces from the Silicon Valley, formed in 2007. They are very popular because they

They're, first of all, funny. They're insightful when they play and very creative and interesting to look at. Sometimes, as an audience member, I get a little insulted when I watch classical musicians perform. They're just passive with blank looks on their faces. Not very inspiring, to say the least, but that is not true of the St. Michael Trio. Much warmer now, Williston 60 degrees, Minot 60, Bismarck 55, Dickinson 60, Jamestown 61, and Grand Forks 62 degrees.

We heard the Empire Brass perform two marches. The first was by Tchaikovsky, the Neapolitan Dance from Swan Lake, and next, the Triumphal March from Aida by Giuseppe Verdi. Empire Brass, always great arrangements. Partly to mostly sunny today. Our highs, lower 60s to lower 70s. Tomorrow, again, partly to mostly sunny with highs, lower 60s to lower 70s. And Friday, highs from upper 60s, perhaps to mid 80s in the southwest on Friday. Our time, 11:48 Central, 10:48 Mountain. Yes, this is Scott Prepice. 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

0: Partly to mostly sunny statewide today, breezy central and east, highs low 60s to low 70s. Partly to mostly cloudy tonight, lows mid-30s to mid-40s. For tomorrow, partly to mostly sunny, highs low 60s to low 70s. Tomorrow night's lows will be in the 40s. Friday, partly cloudy, highs mid to upper 60s northeast to low to mid-80s southwest. It looks like we could see colder temperatures arriving Sunday through Monday and some precipitation as well. That's our forecast from Prairie Public. 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

Hello there, I'm Bonnie North. A pleasure to have your company this hour for classical music. Music by Morton Gould coming your way a little later this hour, his folk suite, as well as the symphonic dances from the great Broadway musical West Side Story. I'm going to start, though, with music originally written for the mandolin, but performed in this version by a guitarist. It is a mandolin concerto by Antonio Vivaldi. We will hear Pepe Romero as the soloist and Iona Brown leading the Academy of St. Martin in the Fields.

Pepe Romero, the guitarist, taking the mandolin part in that mandolin concerto by Antonio Vivaldi. He was joined by the Academy of St. Martin in the Fields. Japanese composer Joe Hisaishi, he's also a pianist and is known for more than 100 film scores and solo albums. He's been recording since 1981, and his music explores and incorporates all kinds of different genres: minimalist, experimental, electronic, Western classical, Japanese classical. Well, this is Angel Springs from his 1996 album Dream Songs. He's at the piano and is joined by the studio orchestra.

0: from the 1996 album Dream Songs. That was Joe Hisaishi at the piano and also the composer of Angel Springs, joined by the studio orchestra. In just a moment, music from one of the great musicals of American musical theater, right after this.
1: The Bismarck Mandan Symphony Orchestra presents Voices United, featuring Maureen Murchie, Noriaki Segura, and Simona Barbu performing Beethoven's Triple Concerto and Brahms Symphony No. 1, October 17th at the Belmehus Auditorium. 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

I'm Bonnie North. Thanks so much for joining me. I always have thought that West Side Story is the musical for people who don't like musicals. Somehow it manages to touch pretty much anyone who listens to it. And its 1957 premiere, it was just a landmark moment in the history of American musical theater. In 1960, 3 years after that premiere, Leonard Bernstein, the composer, created symphonic dances from that original Broadway score. And we're going to hear the Florida Philharmonic perform them for you now.

0: The Symphonic Dances from West Side Story by Leonard Bernstein, the Florida Philharmonic Orchestra performed. Music by American composer Morton Gould coming your way right after this.
1: 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We've got transmitters dotting the state of North Dakota. In some of our more rural areas, you can hear Prairie Public on one of our low-powered translators like K2218FO in Beach, North Dakota on 91.5 FM. The rest are all on 91.9 FM. K220FJ in Bowman, North Dakota. In Henninger, it's K220FG. And in Plentywood, Montana on K220FE.

I'm Bonnie North. Thanks for joining me. We're going to wrap up this hour together with the Folk Suite by American composer Morton Gould. Here's the London Symphony Orchestra.

0: The Folk Suite by Morton Gould, commissioned by the New York High School of the Performing Arts in 1941. That was the London Symphony Orchestra performing. I'm Bonnie North. It's been a pleasure having your company for classical music. Thanks for joining me.
1: Partly to mostly sunny statewide today, breezy central and east, highs low 60s to low 70s. Partly to mostly cloudy tonight, lows mid-30s to mid-40s. For tomorrow, partly to mostly sunny, highs low 60s to low 70s. Tomorrow night's lows will be in the 40s. Friday, partly cloudy, highs mid to upper 60s northeast to low to mid 80s southwest. It looks like we could see colder temperatures arriving Sunday through Monday and some precipitation as well. That's our forecast from Prairie Public. 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
2: This is Prairie Public, a news, music, and information service in partnership with North Dakota State University, KPPD Devils Lake, KPPW Williston, KMPR Minot, KDPR Dickinson, KCND Bismarck, KPRJ Jamestown, KUND Grand Forks, and KDSU Fargo.

Miguel del Aguila was born in Uruguay and he came to the United States in 1978. And since his arrival here, he's been nominated 3 times for Grammy Awards, and he's received numerous other awards as well for his music. This piece is called Presto 2. He wrote it while he was living in Vienna, and it comes your way in about 15 minutes.

0: Live from NPR News, I'm Lakshmi Singh. When President Trump announced his MAGA Inc. super PAC would start paying for ads promoting his administration, it was not clear what that would mean for the ads that had already aired. NPR's Tamara Keith reports that's now coming into focus.
1: The White House insisted the ads were public service announcements meant to promote patriotism. But lawmakers from both sides of the aisle criticized taxpayer dollars going to what looked like political advertisements. On Monday, Trump announced MAGA Inc. would take over funding the ads. But a White House official not authorized to speak on the record confirmed that didn't mean this super PAC would reimburse taxpayers for the ads that have already aired. According to Ad Impact, the U.S. government has spent more than $11.5 million to air the ads nationwide. Tamara Keith, NPR News.
0: At the White House a short time ago, President Trump took reporters' questions. He was asked about his endorsement of Texas's Republican Senate nominee, Ken Paxton, following reports of an audio leak blaming Paxton's campaign struggles on Trump's war with Iran and resulting high gas prices. Trump says he does not regret endorsing Paxton. Trump is due to hold a campaign rally for Paxton and House candidate Carlos de la Cruz tonight in San Antonio. This will be Trump's fourth trip to Texas in 6 weeks. Israelis are commemorating the October 7, 2023 attack with memorials for those killed by Hamas. And in Gaza, NPR's Anas Baba reports a health ministry says five more Palestinians were killed in Israeli strikes today.
2: Israeli military drones buzz overhead, a constant reminder the war in Gaza is not over, despite a ceasefire. Israel has targeted Hamas members during the past year of a ceasefire, but Gaza's health ministry says hundreds of those killed have also been civilians. Israel's defense minister Israel Katz said this week that 4,000 people who infiltrated Israel in the attack have since been killed. He says another 2,000 must still be, quote, hunted down and eliminated. Gaza's health ministry says the majority of the more than 74,000 Palestinians killed by Israel since the October 7th attack have been women, children, and elderly. For Palestinians in Gaza, October 7th marks the start of a war that has yet to end. Anas Baba, NPR News, Gaza.
0: The FBI says it has arrested an 18-year-old who plotted to attack the Mall of America in Minnesota. U.S. Attorney Daniel Rosen says the suspect had been under investigation for nearly 2 years. In that time, the suspect, identified as Sheikhdoon Abdullahi Mohamud, was trading messages with a confidential informant and, according to authorities, purchased a rifle and ammunition from an undercover FBI employee posing as a member of ISIS. It's NPR News. High school students and their allies are holding another day of mass protests across France. NPR's Eleanor Beardsley's in Paris.
3: This movement is getting bigger, and these people are not at all discriminated against or lacking for anything, but they say they are in solidarity with 14-year-olds getting beaten up by cops who don't even have chairs and tables in their high schools. So they're calling on workers and other people to join. This protest movement doesn't feel like it's calming down at all. The police tear gassed these students a little while ago.
0: NPR's Eleanor Beardsley reporting. This year's Nobel Prize in Chemistry has gone to two researchers for their work involving a unique property of certain molecules. NPR's Ari Daniel explains.
4: Put one hand on top of the other. They look alike, but they're not identical. A molecule with this property, where it can't be superimposed on its mirror image, is called chiral. Certain key molecules of life are chiral, like amino acids and DNA. The Nobel Committee recognized two chemists for their separate experiments explaining and amplifying this molecular asymmetry, with repercussions for drugs, flavors, and novel materials. Kenzo Soai, now professor emeritus at Tokyo University of Science, is one of the recipients.
5: Of course, this is one of the most exciting days in my life.
4: A speaker at today's ceremony called Soai's work, quote, probably the coolest experiment in organic chemistry. Ari Daniel, NPR News.
0: Tropical storm Isaias has formed off eastern Mexico. It is projected to strengthen into the first hurricane of the Atlantic season before it reaches the U.S. Gulf Coast this week. It's NPR.
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7: Hello there, I'm Bonnie North. A pleasure to have your company for classical music. Thanks so much for joining me. Mozart comes your way a little bit later. One of his five violin concertos, number four, is on the list to be played a little bit later, as well as a flute sonata by Francis Poulenc. We're going to start off with a Slavonic march, but not by Dvorak, but by Tchaikovsky. Here's the Cincinnati Pops.

The March Slave, the Slavonic March by Peter Tchaikovsky, the Cincinnati Pops Orchestra led by Eric Kunzel. 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This is music by Uruguayan-American composer Miguel del Aguila. He came to the United States in 1978, and he's been nominated for Grammys and all kinds of other awards since then. This is his Presto No. 2, performed by Camerata San Antonio.

0: That was great. That was the Presto number 2 by Uruguayan-American composer Miguel del Águila. The Camarada San Antonio performed. One of Mozart's violin concertos is coming your way right after this.
1: Hey, it's Eric Etheridge with Prairie Public. In the spirit of the current school year, you clearly understood the assignment. 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And say, if you didn't get the chance to chip in during the drive, that's okay. 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
0: I'm Bonnie North. Thanks so much for joining me and spending some time with classical music. Wolfgang Amadeus Mozart, you think we know pretty much everything about him, but we don't know a lot about his 5 violin concertos. We do know that they were all written in the 2 years between 1773 and 1775. And we think Mozart played the solo part at the premieres, and he probably also directed the orchestra at the same time, but that's about all we know. There are no records of the dates and venues of those first performances or of audience reaction. Well, we have a great reaction to his violin concertos, just like most of his other music. And this is Julia Fischer, the soloist with the Netherlands Chamber Orchestra, to perform his violin concerto number 4.

0: Julia Fischer, along with the Netherlands Chamber Orchestra under the direction of Jakob Kreutzberg, with Mozart's Violin Concerto No. 4. Music of Francis Poulenc coming your way right after this.
1: This is Scott Prebis inviting you to join me each weekday morning from 10 a.m. to noon central for Prebis on Classics, a program featuring the diverse repertoire and great music of the last 400 years, presented in a manner that is approachable, informative, and fun. Prebis on Classics, heard exclusively right here on Prairie Public.

0: Partly to mostly sunny statewide today, breezy central and east, highs low 60s to low 70s. Partly to mostly cloudy tonight, lows mid-30s to mid-40s. For tomorrow, partly to mostly sunny, highs low 60s to low 70s. Tomorrow night's lows will be in the 40s. Friday, partly cloudy, highs mid to upper 60s northeast to low to mid-80s southwest. It looks like we could see colder temperatures arriving Sunday through Monday and some precipitation as well. That's our forecast from Prairie Public. 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
1: This is Prairie Public, a news, music, and information service in partnership with North Dakota State University, KDSU Fargo, KUND Grand Forks, KPRJ Jamestown, KCND Bismarck, KDPR Dickinson, KMPR Minot, KPPW Williston, and KPPD Devils Lake.

In the 19th century, to be fully trained to the highest international musical standards meant German standards. And John Knowles Payne was the first American composer to be so trained.

Payne was and is known as a master of the symphony in particular, and a selection from his Second Symphony comes your way later this hour.

Vincenzo Bellini is one of the most famous opera composers in the canon. Here's a sinfonia from his opera based on the Romeo and Juliet story called The Capulets and the Montagues.

From The Capulets and the Montagues by Vincenzo Bellini, that was a sinfonia played by the Orchestra of St. Cecilia. Hello there, I'm Bonnie North. A pleasure to have your company for classical music. Music by Luigi Boccherini, the Italian in Spain. One of his guitar quintets coming your way, or at least part of it, later this hour. Also a movement from the Second Symphony by John Knowles Payne. We're going to start with the Prague Waltzes of Antonín Dvořák, and it was thanks to the success of his Slavonic dances he was kind of the breakout composer of the moment, and also musical nationalism was appealing to audiences at that time, and so his embrace of those bohemian folk melodies was really a point of pride. So it was time to commission some new Czech music for an important gala anniversary, and he was the first composer to mine, and that was what resulted in the Prague Waltzes. Here's the Detroit Symphony Orchestra, Antal Doradi conducting.

the Prague Waltzes of Antonín Dvořák, the Detroit Symphony Orchestra, led by Antal Duraty. Franz Schmidt was a cellist who played for 10 years under Gustav Mahler's direction at the Vienna Court Opera, and he was also a composer, and Mahler was incredibly supportive of him. And unfortunately, the First World War came along right around the time that Schmidt was premiering his opera Notre Dame. Well, here are the introduction and intermezzo from it, performed by the Malmö Symphony Orchestra.

0: The introduction and intermezzo from the opera Notre Dame by Franz Schmidt. Vasily Sineski led the Malmö Symphony Orchestra. We're heading off to Spain in just a moment.
1: These days, Americans disagree on a lot of things, but in healthcare, there's actually a lot of common ground. One thing bringing people together, their disdain for healthcare companies known as pharmacy benefit managers.
2: There's no consistency. You know, the whole healthcare thing is just frustrating on a good day.
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I'm Bonnie North. Thanks so much for joining me. We're going to head off to Spain by way of Italy now. Virtuoso Italian cellist and composer Luigi Boccherini, born in Italy but spent much of his creative life working for the Spanish court, and it seemed to agree with him. Among other things, he influenced the development of the string quartet, and he wrote more than 500 pieces, including this guitar quintet, Fandango. Here's the Pacifica Quartet with Sharon Isbin at the guitar.

0: The Fandango Quintet, the Guitar Quintet No. 4 by Luigi Boccherini. Sharon Isbin, the guitarist, joined by the Pacifica Quartet and an uncredited castanet player. We'll have more music coming your way in just a moment. John Knowles Payne, American composer, part of his Second Symphony, right after this.
1: Today on Main Street, North Dakota has long helped power the nation. But what role will it play in America's energy future? U.S. Energy Department Undersecretary Kyle Hotzfeit discusses reliability, affordability, and economic growth. And on Prairie Plates, Rick Gion visits with Fargo's new Mount Everest Kitchen. That's today on Main Street at 3 p.m. and 7 p.m. Central, right here on Prairie Public.

John Knowles Payne was known as a master of the symphony and oratorio in particular, which formed the cornerstone of American concert music traditions in the 19th century. This is the fourth movement of his second symphony, called In the Spring. Joanne Folletta leads the Ulster Orchestra.

0: the fourth movement of John Knowles Payne's Second Symphony. I'm Bonnie North.
1: Partly to mostly sunny statewide today, breezy central and east, highs low 60s to low 70s. Partly to mostly cloudy tonight, lows mid-30s to mid-40s. For tomorrow, partly to mostly sunny, highs low 60s to low 70s. Tomorrow night's lows will be in the 40s. Friday, partly cloudy, highs mid to upper 60s northeast to low to mid-80s southwest. It looks like we could see colder temperatures arriving Sunday through Monday and some precipitation as well. That's our forecast from Prairie Public. 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
3: Today on Main Street, North Dakota has long helped power the nation. U.S. Department of Energy Undersecretary Kyle Hostvedt, a North Dakota native and a third-generation energy worker, discusses how the state and the country's resources can strengthen the electrical grid, keep energy affordable, and support manufacturing and economic growth. 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
4: Live from NPR News, I'm Lakshmi Singh. A state judge is ordering Tennessee officials to preserve evidence connected to the failed attempt at executing Krista Pike by lethal injection a week ago. On September 30th, Pike was to become the first woman executed in Tennessee in nearly 200 years, but she survived. Today, Pike's attorney said their client woke up this week in the hospital angry and confused. Tony Gonzalez of Member Station WPLN has more on today's court hearing.
5: Nashville Judge Aisha Miles ordered prison officials to preserve medical supplies, remnants of the drug pentobarbital, and communications about their decision-making on the night of Krista Pike's scheduled execution. After Pike's legal team argued she deserves visitation similar to her time in prison, Miles also granted them more access to her in the hospital.
6: The same protocols that would have been followed while she is incarcerated at the women's prison should be followed there.
5: Pike was unconscious for more than 5 days following the botched execution, but her attorneys say she is now able to speak. For NPR News, I'm Tony Gonzalez in Nashville.
4: The FBI says it foiled a plot to attack Minnesota's Mall of America. The Bureau says it has arrested an 18-year-old who had been under investigation for nearly 2 years. Secretary of State Marco Rubio has delivered a speech in Athens, Greece that was filled with Christian nationalist rhetoric. NPR's Michelle Kellerman has more.
7: With the Acropolis as a backdrop, Secretary Rubio says the world has much to learn from the men of ancient Greece who knew there was nothing selfish about fighting for their own interests. But he says nationalism has become a dirty word, and now the West is at a crossroads.
8: The course we take will determine whether the West maintains its place at the head of the world or resigns itself to a future of atrophy and servitude and decline.
7: Rubio says the Trump administration plans to dominate the fields of drone warfare, critical minerals, and artificial intelligence, which Trump is trying to rebrand as superintelligence to play down calls for regulations. Michelle Kellerman, NPR News, the State Department.
4: President Trump says he is turning part of a private golf club he owns in Florida into a presidential-style retreat like Camp David. More from NPR's Emily Fang.
9: Representatives from the West Palm Beach Golf Club have already submitted plans for the proposed retreat. Future presidents, according to these plans, would be given complimentary membership. Trump says the golf club would be safer.
10: You don't have high buildings looming over it. There's no high building looming over it, which is no good either. And they can get maximum safety. It's a great idea.
9: He's also touted safety as one of the primary reasons for building the East Wing Ballroom at the White House. and building a massive new triumphal arch in Washington. Emily Fang, NPR News, The White House.
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12: 4 minutes past 3 Central, 2 Mountain for Prairie Public, I'm Danielle Webster. Fargo voters have said no to wards. The proposal was to change the city's form of government from an at-large city commission to a ward-based city council. The vote was 4,788 yes, but 6,100 no. That means 56% of Fargo voters decided against the ward-based council. North Dakota's State Tax Commissioner Brian Krasha says his office is committed to making sure that farmers do not fear being penalized for using red-dyed diesel this harvest season once an executive order authorizing its use on the highway expires. Krasha calls it a reality of the order. He says the agency's approach will be one of common sense and penalties will not be issued for trace amounts found in tanks for a reasonable period of time after the order expires. He says he has issued that guidance to staff at the agency this week. And a Fargo man has pleaded guilty to a felony charge of theft of government property for stealing more than $52,000 from the Social Security Administration. The U.S. Attorney's Office says during a 4.5-year period, 34-year-old Zachary Paul Femling falsely obtained a dead relative's Social Security disability insurance benefits. The office says Femling did not inform the Social Security Administration of the relative's death, keeping the money. Femling will be sentenced on January 11, 2027. Partly to mostly cloudy tonight, lows in the upper 30s to mid 40s your Thursday tomorrow, partly to mostly sunny. Highs in the lower 60s to the lower 70s and partly cloudy on Friday, lows in the 40s. 6 minutes past the hour for Prairie Public, I'm Danielle Webster.
3: Welcome to this Wednesday edition of Main Street here on Prairie Public. I'm Craig Blumenschein, glad that you are with us today. And to everyone who supported Prairie Public during our fall membership drive, thank you. Every dollar matters at Prairie Public, and we are grateful for the tremendous support. Coming up in just a bit, Prairie Plates visits Mount Everest Kitchen, Fargo's new destination for authentic Nepali and Indian cuisine. And we begin Main Street today with a North Dakota native, U.S. Department of Energy Undersecretary Kyle Hutzfeit. He's a third-generation energy worker, and he'll discuss with us today how the state and the country's energy resources can strengthen grid reliability, keep power affordable, and support manufacturing and economic growth. Electricity demand in the United States is growing after years of relatively flat consumption, driven in part by data centers, advanced manufacturing, and the effort to bring more industrial production back to the United States. That growth is intensifying questions about whether the nation can produce and deliver enough dependable energy without making energy unaffordable for households and businesses. Kyle Hutzfeit is the U.S. Department of Energy's Undersecretary of Energy. He provides leadership across offices responsible for electricity, nuclear energy, energy security, hydrocarbons, geothermal energy, and other parts of the nation's energy system. Hutzfeit is a North Dakota native, a third-generation energy worker, and a petroleum engineer. Before entering government, he held technical and leadership positions with Devon Energy, where his work included hydraulic fracking diagnostics and investments in emerging energy technologies. Mr. Undersecretary, it's a pleasure. Welcome to Main Street.
13: Craig, thank you for having me. It's an honor to be with you.
3: Let's begin with engineering, Mr. Undersecretary, rather than politics. When you examine the data, what's the most serious practical threat to the reliability of our nation's electrical grid?
13: It's a great question, and I think we're solving the main challenge on multiple fronts, because it's not just about generation. It's not just about transmission. It's about the entire system, and that's what the Trump administration is focused on. We're focused on starting by stabilizing what we have. So we've invested over $1 billion into the coal industry. Coal provides about 170 gigawatts of the capacity in the U.S. grid of the 1,200 total, roughly. So it's a very significant piece of the capacity. It's been running at a lower capacity factor for environmental reasons that Administrator Zeldin is helping to address. But we're stabilizing what we have. So investing in coal, we're investing in uprating existing nuclear facilities, announcing over 5 gigawatts in total commitments. And then just a week or so ago, we invested $1.9 billion into our grid. That was the federal support combined with the private investment. It's $5.25 billion into our nation's grid. And that investment unlocked 23 gigawatts of capacity without building a single new generator. So we're attacking the system, stabilizing it, and now we're optimizing it. And then we're also working to grow the system. We're unleashing new energy sources like enhanced geothermal energy, a baseload energy form that leverages our core competencies from the oil and gas shale revolution to unleash the heat beneath our feet. We're also reinvigorating the nuclear renaissance. Thanks to the president's EOs last year, we've seen tremendous progress from the micro reactors all the way through to large-scale reactors. We've announced $17.5 billion to support long lead items to build new nuclear generation.
3: Mr. Undersecretary, one project attracting national attention is the Terra Power's Natrium Advanced Nuclear Power Plant under construction in Kemmer, Wyoming. How does a combination of a sodium-cooled reactor and energy storage allow it to respond to the changing electricity demand?
13: That technology is really clever because, as you know, we don't always consume the same amount of electricity throughout the day. So for a generator to be producing an electricity source consistently like nuclear needs to, nuclear is not meant to ramp up and down like a natural gas peaker. Nuclear is really designed to be a flat generation output. Well, if your demand side of that is not also flat, it doesn't work great for nuclear. But what this project is doing, it's using the excess energy when it's not demanded on the grid to store the energy in the form of molten salt. And then you can extract the heat. You know, almost all electricity is made the exact same way. You take heat, you apply it to a liquid, turn the liquid to a gas. The gas expands and turns a turbine, and you do it again. And that's exactly what this project is doing. It's storing heat to be used when demand increases so this system can respond to the variability in the system.
3: As you know, Mr. Undersecretary, the Wyoming plant is built near a retiring coal facility. What could that project teach us about bringing new generation into an established energy community? And could a project like that be technically and economically viable right here in North Dakota?
13: So the first part, I think it goes back to the people. It's so important that the community is engaged. So that community has been involved with power generation for decades. That means the people understand how it works. And most importantly, they have the technical and trades, the skill sets there in their community to do the work. None of these projects go forward if we don't have the humans available to do the work, to construct, to operate, to manage. So I think that's one key takeaway. And absolutely, for North Dakota, North Dakota is an energy powerhouse. North Dakota should be leaning into any and every opportunity they can to produce affordable, reliable, secure energy like they have for decades. I mean, North Dakota is the lowest cost electricity in the country for a reason. They're doing the right things. And nuclear is by far and away one of the best sources for electricity and process heat. So there's a lot of opportunities from North Dakota to lead in yet another industry.
3: Electricity demand from growing data centers has been in the news, and people are worried about it. Should it be our demand, our expectation that our power bills should remain as they are and not be impacted by the rise of data centers across the country?
13: Absolutely. And the president's made that clear through the ratepayer protection pledge. He's had these hyperscalers sign to agree that they will not only bring their own power that they need for their hyperscalers, but they will also pay for the infrastructure upgrades necessary to build that power. The president is laser focused on affordability for hardworking Americans, and that's why he has the ratepayer protection pledge to ensure that the hyperscalers that are bringing these demand sources to different communities are bringing the power and the investment into the infrastructure to make it happen.
3: Give our listeners an estimate about the true demand that these facilities will place on the electrical grid in the next decade, two decades, and how accurately can utilities then plan for those loads of that size?
13: I won't give a number. That is going to be up to the private sector. So that's the private sector capital is going to make those decisions and they're going to fund the generation. But what I can say is the president is focused on making sure that wherever these projects are placed, the communities are engaged and the hardworking Americans' rates are protected. And we anticipate that in the right construct, it will put downward pressure on costs in any supply-demand scenario, when you increase supply, in this case of electricity, it has the potential to put downward pressure on rates. We saw it in Ellendale. There's a hyperscaler in Ellendale. It had a very positive impact on the community, very positive impact on pricing for consumers, and that is the intent of the ratepayer protection pledge.
3: You mentioned that the Department of Energy is investing in current energy and infrastructure and in energy and environmental research in the Bakken, specifically in its enhanced oil recovery program. What specific questions is that research in the Bakken intended to answer?
13: This is a passion area for me. This topic matters so much to America. The shale revolution transformed our country, transformed the globe in regards to the energy mix. It took us from an energy consumer importer to a net energy exporter. So the shale revolution just had an unbelievable positive impact on our country. We're only recovering 10% of the oil in the ground right now in the Bakken, 10 to 15%, on average 10% across our oil reservoirs. Our goal is to go double the recovery factor. We can repeat the shale revolution. So the EERC is looking at what's the right chemical to inject, what's the right pressure, what's the right well configuration. So there's a lot of work that we need to do to figure out how to apply decades of enhanced oil recovery technology methods from conventional reservoirs to unconventional reservoirs.
3: Does that mean double oil production? Is that saying the same thing or not?
13: They're different things. So the shape of the curve will look different. With enhanced oil recovery, what we're going to do is we'll extend the tail. So these wells decline over time. When you put CO2 or natural gas or liquefied natural gas or NGLs, any combination of chemical that goes into the reservoir to pull oil back out, what it's doing is just making sure we recover more of it. It will likely take place over a longer period of time. But if you look at the total oil produced from the Bakken, as an example, instead of leaving 90% in the ground, we want to go harvest at least another 10% of that oil to make sure that we're good stewards of the resources, using wells that have already been drilled and infrastructure that's already been installed and roads that have already been built. So it's just being a responsible steward of the resources we have. And there's a pathway to being very, very economic, providing a lot of high-paying jobs for the hardworking North Dakotans and across all of our shale assets in our country.
3: Enjoying my conversation with Kyle Hostvedt. He's the U.S. Department of Energy's Undersecretary of Energy and a North Dakota native. Mr. Undersecretary, carbon capture is frequently discussed as an environmental tool, and you have emphasized using captured carbon dioxide as a commercial resource. What has to happen for that model to work financially without depending indefinitely on government support? And what's the impact of that here in North Dakota?
13: I'm a strong proponent of carbon capture when it involves utilization, and that utilization produces more energy than we consume to capture it and produces more value than the American taxpayer spends to capture it. So what has to happen is we need to continue to invest in unlocking the use of CO2 for enhanced oil recovery, enhanced gas recovery, and that's exactly why we're funding the projects we are. The announcements earlier this year to EERC to help advance EOR in the Bakken, we just closed another funding opportunity a few weeks ago that will be additional investment across the country to ensure that we're finding the most economic ways to put that CO2 to good use, again, to produce more value and to produce more energy we consume in capturing.
3: Mr. Undersecretary, you've described the national laboratories as an underused resource for private industry. First, what do you mean by that? And then what needs to change so laboratory research addresses real commercial problems and then reaches the marketplace more quickly?
13: What I mean by that statement, when I was in the private sector, we received funding from the DOE. The funding was managed by a national lab, and we had a really advanced technical subsurface laboratory in South Texas. I never once, as the project lead, had a communication with the lab, and the lab never once communicated with us. So we missed out in the private sector, not engaging with world-class scientists. The lab missed out because they didn't get to see how projects were executed in the field. The way we're correcting it, we've created four centers of excellence: oil and gas, coal, critical minerals, advanced alloys, and geothermal. And we did that because we want to be the convening power for these topic areas. And we've had over 300 engagements with industry to date. We just opened these centers of excellence at existing labs, no new costs, no new people. It's really just rebranding, reframing our engagement. Our metrics for success is based on advancing commercial opportunities. Our laboratory scientists love working on projects that matter, and projects that are brought to us by industry have commercial pathways to success. That's what feeds our funding opportunities. That's what feeds our $250 billion of loan authority through the energy dominance financing.
3: Mr. Undersecretary, a decade from now, what energy ideas will we be considering here as a country? What are we going to be talking about a decade from now relative to energy?
13: I think we'll continue to be enjoying the lowest cost natural gas in the world, thanks to our incredible shale reservoirs, and we'll be recovering more resource thanks to EOR. Nuclear is going to be filling a major gap in the demand for electricity. Enhanced geothermal, I believe, will be seeing tens of gigawatts proposed and move into market and benefiting from almost three decades of shale discovery. And I think we're going to continue to be celebrating the incredible baseload energy that coal provides us. And I'm excited. There's a project in Alaska that we're funding. We announced for new build of coal. There's several areas across the country where new build coal has tremendous potential to lower costs and provide very secure energy. I think those are some of the buckets that I'm looking forward to talking about years from now.
3: And as we wind our conversation down, what's the newest technology relative to energy that most excites you today?
13: I think the wedge, when I think of the primary energy stack, you look at those curves, at the bottom you've got biomass and coal, natural gas, oil, and wind and solar, and then on top there's this other little small sliver that says other. Right now, geothermal lives in other, and it's been niche for too long. We're now seeing multiple gigawatts of projects being proposed. I'm very excited to see that industry develop and scale at some type of pace that could mimic the shale revolution. I think we could be surprised by the potential of geothermal to meet growing electricity demand.
3: Kyle Hostvedt is the U.S. Department of Energy's Undersecretary of Energy. He's a North Dakota native and a third-generation energy worker and a petroleum engineer. Mr. Undersecretary, it's been a pleasure.
13: Thank you for your time.

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1: This is Main Street. I'm Craig Blumenschein. We've all been feeling the pinch at the gas pump as fuel prices have increased in the last several months. More sharp increases for diesel fuel are squeezing truckers, farmers, and other industries that need to transport all of the goods we buy, and thus the costs are passed on to consumers, making the ability to afford basic necessities even more difficult for more people. This week, Prairie Beat speaks to a representative from the Great Plains Food Bank on how this impacts their mission to address hunger in our region.
2: Hey there, I'm Danielle Webster, and welcome back to another episode of Prairie Beat, our weekly news podcast here at Prairie Public. Eric Dethridge is on a much-deserved break out of the office, out of the country, in fact, and he'll be back again soon. But in the meantime, I will be holding down the fort myself. Now, this week, we are going to be looking at how current economic conditions across the state and region are affecting some of the more vulnerable of our neighbors, and those are folks who have been experiencing food insecurity. When I first started reporting for Prairie Public a couple of decades ago now at this point, officials at the Great Plains Food Bank said 1 in 12 North Dakotans were being served by their partner food pantries across the state. They also serve Clay County, Minnesota. I reached out this week to ask about how it's been trying to serve current needs.
3: Kate Mulbert, COO.
2: As of the end of the food bank's fiscal year in June of this year, Kate Mulbert says they were serving 1 in 4 North Dakotans, which does include 1 in 3 children. She says while an increase in need is not entirely out of the ordinary, it has been quite stark over the past year.
3: I think part of it is just we've also gotten better and bigger at doing what we're doing. I'm not suggesting that need is 5 times as large as it was 20 years ago, but I think we've gotten better at reaching people. We are certainly seeing record numbers this year as well. We saw a 16% increase in the number of individuals served year over year, which is certainly not normal.
2: The war in Iran putting strain on fuel prices and supply chains has increased a lot of costs across the economy, first with fuel and diesel, and now with diesel prices being as high as they are, the costs of transporting everything we need are also increasing and will likely continue to do so. Kate Mulbert says economically in North Dakota, we do enjoy lower unemployment rates, but one issue sometimes overlooked is that there are segments of the population that are underemployed as well. So as costs go up and it gets harder and harder for people to afford things, it does begin to have an effect on the needs the folks at the Great Plains Food Bank are trying to help communities meet. I asked Kate Mulbert about that. The Great Plains Food Bank serves over 200 partner pantries across its service area, which means not only are their costs to bring food into the food bank increasing, but costs to ship them out to their partners are also hitting pretty hard.
3: We fuel up our trucks every day with diesel, like so many other organizations do. So in a calendar year, we drive well over 200,000 miles. And so when we see the cost of diesel jump up 70-80%, that is a direct hit to our bottom line and how much we're required to fundraise to be able to move the same amount of food. It costs 81% more to move the same amount of food. So it's certainly something that we're heavily impacted by when our core job is really sourcing and distributing food to neighbors in need. So we'll spend well over $200,000 on fuel this year.
2: Now, because we've been covering the Great Plains Food Bank for so long, we are very familiar with their game, so to speak. They have teams that are always assessing the needs that they have and the strategies to work toward meeting those needs. We are now entering a time of year where food insecurity tends to enter more people's minds. As the holidays come around, you know, folks are always eager to look for ways to support their local food banks. But as we've been talking about here, you know, wallets are getting tighter for everyone. When I asked Kate Mulbert about that, she said another part of their strategy is just making sure that every dollar that they get goes as far as it can.
3: We continue to be really thoughtful and strategic with how we spend every dime to maximize the most, to buy the most or do the most with limited amount of funds. So we're really proud of our fiscal responsibility. I believe we're really great stewards of our donors.
2: And some of those donors, of course, are young people in the community. Schools around the Fargo-Moorhead area are organizing their 20th Fill the Dome food drive this year. Mulbert says last year at this time, if you'll recall, the government was shut down for a few weeks over a pause in SNAP benefits, which had rippled impacts across the economy as well. She says one thing that they did last year with that drive was instead of transporting the food from the Fargo Dome to the Great Plains Food Bank, they maximized their time and effort by distributing it right there from the Fargo Dome. She told me this year they will be doing that very same thing.
3: Which is a really great way for the students to see the impact right away and the families getting the food they need right away instead of sort of waiting for the wheels of distribution to turn.
2: In addition to the more focused giving people tend to do in the lead up to the holidays, Mulbert told me they are nearing the end of a capital campaign right now as we speak. We also will be reporting later this week on a large donation being made to the food bank. Mulbert says their sourcing team continues to work hard to partner with food donors, retailers, manufacturers, farmers, and producers statewide to continue to make and build connections to help keep their partner food pantries set up with the resources they need in order to meet the current needs of the communities they serve. So it's just several wheels that are constantly in motion, working to make sure families and communities across our region do not go hungry. Mulbert says hunger is not something that only affects some areas and not others. It's in every community across North Dakota.
3: We continue to see these tick ups in need. I think the cost of gas, the cost of childcare, housing, we really are seeing need continue to grow. And we're doing our best to meet that need. But we are hearing anecdotally from our partner agencies all over the state, rural, tribal, urban, that they are running out of food for the neighbors they serve. So we at GreatPlainsFoodBank.org, we have great information on how you can give financially and as well as volunteer. Volunteerism is incredibly important. We have opportunities all over the state to help be part of the mission.
2: So thank you very much to Kate Mulbert, COO of the Great Plains Food Bank, for speaking to us about this issue this week. We will continue to report on this over the next few months here at Prairie Public as the economy continues to evolve and consumers move to adapt to it. And we will also keep reporting on other news stories making headlines across our state and region. Be sure to tune in to Prairie Public for those or check out our online newsroom at news.prairiepublic.org. But as for Prairie Beat, that'll do it for us this week. I'm Danielle Webster from the Prairie Public Newsroom. We'll see you on the beat next week.
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4: From the Prairie Public Newsroom, I'm Todd McDonald. Two former Concordia College students and longtime advocates are keeping their school in mind with a financial gift that campus officials say will help students in the arts a chance to do what they do best.
5: The Quello Institute for Music and Creative Arts just announced today a new initiative made possible by an incredibly generous donation from two alum, John and Eileen Quello.
4: Dr. Greg Carlson is chairman of Communications Studies and Theater Arts Department. He says the Quello family have made a $6 million pledge to Concordia to launch the Quello Institute.
5: It's a really exciting way to bring together initially things that already exist, but we're looking at, you know, innovative opportunities to do more collaboration and interdisciplinary kinds of projects.
4: The Quellos are expected to be honored at this weekend's Concordia College homecoming game. North Dakota State Tax Commissioner Brian Karachas says his office is committed to making sure that farmers do not fear being penalized for using red-dyed diesel this harvest season once the executive order authorizing its use on highways expires. Karachas calls it a reality of the order. He says the agency's approach will be one of common sense and penalties will not be issued for trace amounts of red dye found in tanks for a reasonable period of time after the order expires. He says he's issued that guidance to staff at the agency this week. And a Minnesota regulatory case is drawing a lot of attention related to tribal sovereignty. Mike Moen has this report.
6: The Public Utilities Commission recently found that Minnesota Valley Cooperative Light and Power Association acted unlawfully by threatening to disconnect the Upper Sioux community over its behind-the-meter solar and battery project. Despite the outcome, Hudson Kingston with the rule-focused group CURE says a leftover issue is whether tribal governments have the right to switch utilities. He says the commission didn't make a call on that question.
7: It's very unfortunate because utilities are risk-averse, and without that sort of clear certainty, there is ambiguity.
6: He suggests that could make it harder for all of Minnesota's tribal governments wanting to pursue renewables and still partner with a receptive utility. Kingston also expects the PUC outcome to be challenged by the cooperative. I'm Mike Moen.
4: From the Prairie Public Newsroom, I'm Todd McDonald.
6: The Public Utilities Commission recently...
8: Welcome to another edition of Prairie Plates here on Main Street. I'm Rick Eon. Today we have Diwash Sresa with Mount Everest at 1450 25th Street South in the 25th Street Market Mall in South Fargo. It's a newish restaurant, Indian Nepalese style. Very delicious. I've been there multiple times enjoying his food, and I'm so glad he's opened up in South Fargo. Diwash, welcome to Prairie Plates.
9: Thank you so much for having me here today.
8: And like I said, Mount Everest is a newish Indian slash Nepalese restaurant. You have both styles of food.
9: Right.
8: Yeah, and they're both very delicious. But how's business been so far? I've been in there, yeah, quite a few times, and it's been very busy. You've been running around very busy.
9: I mean, so far, the business this month is doing amazing. People are loving the food. I see a lot of people there coming back. I mean, I'm glad, you know, saying all this love and support I'm getting from the Fargo Moorhead community and supporting me during my journey and opening my restaurant.
8: I love the flavors, and I think people here love those spicy flavors, and they also like buffets with a lot of items on it, and your buffet is quite good. So, you know, I've enjoyed that a couple of times now. But so your slogan is "A Taste of Nepal Served with Heart." Tell us what that means to you.
9: So that means like every food we make there, we don't rust. We make it from the heart with all the ingredients, you know, saying mixed up, no rust. So back home, like if anybody make a food, they'll make it with all their heart just to welcome people. So that's the slogan we bring it back to Fargo, saying that cook it with the heart and serve with. That's all the love we are giving to you people to make it taste more better.
8: Talk about some of the dishes you offer. First, the Nepalese dishes. I've tried some of the momos, but describe the momos and maybe talk about a few other Nepalese items.
9: So for this thing, I would love to say people like when you come to the Mount Everest kitchen, that's the first thing you have to try, the juicy momo dumplings. They're the best. Because back in Nepal, the dumplings, so eat it like in the morning, lunch, breakfast, dinner, snacks. So I want people to try that when they come to the restaurant. And then we have an option for momos, like a lot. Like we have both options for chicken and vegetable. And everything is handmade. We don't buy any ingredients for the momo. Everything is handmade in the kitchen by ourselves.
8: And they're crimped by hand, I can tell. They're just, you can taste the love in them.
9: Yep. We don't buy anything from the outside for the momo. Everything is made in the restaurant with all the love.
8: And those momos either come steamed, fried, you alluded to that, steam fried or in a broth.
9: That's right.
8: Talk about the spicy sauce. You don't have to divulge any secrets.
9: So for the momo, I mean, that's a special way to make that sauce, you know what I'm saying? They mix like a lot of tomatoes. It's just a tomato sauce, but the way they make it is like a little bit different. I'm sorry, I can't give you guys a secret, but it's just a tomato and a couple of fishes you go there. But for the spicy level, we have medium, we have mild, we have hot. We go up to extra hot, and we have one 10 times hot, and the hottest spicy ever from Nepal.
8: Wow, I have to try each one of those.
9: Yeah, we have like two people who go up to like 20 times hot in Fargo. Like so far I've seen that order, like when they order the food, they was like 20 times hot.
8: Wow. I don't know if I'll go 20 times hot, but I might go 10. Talk about some of the Indian dishes on your menu. I see biryani, curries, tandoori items. There is a lot more too. But talk about some of your specialty Indian dishes.
9: So, I mean, the main goal is like we have a lot of Indians and people also love the Indian food. So, to keep it simple, we have like tandoori, biryani, palak curry, the tikka masala. I mean, that's a favorite for everybody. And then we have Madras coconut, Rogan Josh, that are like more kind of Indian dishes over there. But to make it authentic flavor, when people come to my restaurant, I want them to try the momo. I want them to try the thali set. I want them to try the chaat pate. I want them to try the aloo chop and shukuri chow mein. That's the main Nepali food, you know, thing on the menu we have. When people come over there, I would just want them to try that first.
8: And those are the recommendations straight from the owners.
9: Great.
8: We're having a very tasty conversation today with Diwash Sresa with Mount Everest Restaurant here in Fargo for this week's Prairie Plates on Main Street. Let's maybe talk about some of the specialty drinks. I've tried a mango lassi, some chai tea. I think those specialty drinks are kind of fun. Are you serving more specialty drinks with more fruit, that sort of thing?
9: The main way I've seen like people ordering the mango lassi and the masala chai in the morning, especially like today when it's raining, people love masala chai. And then in the future, the goal is to get some beer from Nepal. So once I get my license from the city of Fargo, then I'll be ordering our Nepalese beer and wine all the way from Nepal. Once we have it, then we guys can stay together, we'll drink and have fun. And then you guys are going to have a taste of Nepali beer pretty soon here in Fargo Moorhead.
8: I'll be sure to enjoy one of those cool ones with one of the curry dishes or biryani. That sounds really, really good. You know, another popular thing at your place is the lunch buffet, and I think it's affordable at $18 for what you get, but list some of the items for our listeners that they might find if they go to Mount Everest on the buffet.
9: So every day the buffet keeps changing. Like the only thing that doesn't change in the buffet is the tikka masala, naan, chicken tandoori. So that will be on the buffet.

0: But most of the item in the buffet, we try to change it every day. So when people come back, they don't have to eat the same food every day. That's the goal. So for the lunch buffet, and every morning at 11 o'clock when we open, we just post everything on our Facebook page, what we have in the buffet for that day. So if you guys are wondering what's going to be the buffet today, you guys can just go to our Facebook page and we just post it every day, like what's the menu, what's the food for the day.
1: And the buffet is every day. It's Monday through Sunday. You're really working hard to make this happen, right?
0: Yes, that's right.
1: Yeah, and it does look good every time I'm in there. I'd actually like to ask you a little bit of background, because I saw something on your website talking about your story a little bit. And I just think it's really neat that you're from Nepal, you come to Fargo, and now owning your own restaurant. And I just think that's a huge success story. But describe quickly your story of your life and coming here.
0: So I came to Fargo back in 2016 for my school in MSUM. I came to MSUM, graduated from there in Bachelor in Business Administration and Management. Then when I graduated, I applied for a couple of jobs. But when I got the job offer, I was not that happy with spending all that money in the college and the job offer I was getting. So at that point, I decided to work at Lila Thai Cuisine with Maya. I worked there for like almost 10 years. And then that's the place where I learned how to do business, how to do marketing, how to keep the business running, how to deal with the employees, and then how to meet people and everything. Then later, when I find out about that Himalayan Walk was closing soon, I saw an opportunity, and it also my dream to own a business one day. So everything went well, and then today I'm lucky and I'm happy to be the owner of Mount Everest Kitchen. It's been a long journey, like 10, 11 years, but I'm proud of myself today.
1: Well, we're happy that you have your own business and the food's great. And I really like coming in there and saying hi, because not only are you a good businessman, I think, but you're also really friendly. So it's just just a really warm place to come. And we'll have Maya on from Lila Thai and Umi Sushi and Ramen at some point here, because she's also really fun to chat with. Diwash, where can people find Mount Everest online to check your menu, like social media, website?
0: 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You can go to our Instagram. You can go to our Facebook. We are on DoorDash, Uber Eats. 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Everything will, when you click the link, everything will connect it to one point. So if you guys like are tired, like, hey, if you go to our Instagram page, if there's a link, if you click it, it will directly take you to our restaurant website. If you go to the Facebook, it's the same thing. 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
1: Check it out for yourself, Mount Everest at 1450 25th Street South in the 25th Street Market Mall. This is in South Fargo. Diwash Sresta with Mount Everest Restaurant, thank you very much for coming in today for Prairie Plates. It's been a lot of fun.
0: Thanks so much for having me. It was great. Pleasure to meet you guys.
1: That's Prairie Plates for this week. We'll talk to you next week.
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3: This is Main Street. I'm Craig Blumenschein. Adopting electric school buses is an easy choice for many districts around the country, offering reduced emissions and lower operating costs, especially as diesel prices soar, as we learn in this week's episode of This Week in Water.
4: When Thomas Lujan turns the ignition switch on his school bus, he doesn't hear a thing. Nothing's wrong. On this September morning, instead of driving a noisy diesel bus, he's off to collect students in one that's electric.
5: Good morning.
6: Hi.
5: Good morning. How are you today?
6: Good. How are you? Good.
4: At the first stop, he's greeting the children he'll take to Peak Charter School in Lafayette, Colorado, about 30 miles north of Denver.

0: Hey, there we go. How you doing, young lady?
1: Good morning.
2: The electric bus Lujan is driving is one of four the school owns, something he loves to brag about.
3: Well, I do like electric school buses. They're very nice to drive. They're very quiet. They're limited as far as the range goes, but other than that, they're great buses. The kids seem to like them. Everybody likes them.
2: 4 years ago, Peak to Peak made the choice to adopt electric buses because it aligned with their goal to pilot innovative technology and also to reduce the amount of diesel fumes the students were breathing in, an improvement not lost on the kids themselves.
4: I like electric buses because then if you're on a gas bus, it's so loud and smoky, and if you're walking by the bus, you always get smoke smells horrible.
5: So we're not putting emissions into the neighborhoods that we're servicing. We're also not putting noise pollution into the neighborhoods.
2: That's Nate Cohen, the Assistant Director of Transportation for the Cherry Creek School District that operates south of Denver. This month, they too added electric buses to their fleet.
5: As another side benefit, inside the bus, it's very quiet. So we've been told, and we're excited to experience, that student management issues decrease significantly because students are not having to yell over the engine, yell over all the noise.
2: While Cherry Creek is just dipping their toe into electrification, adding only 6 buses to a fleet of 300, they're also testing the waters of an added technology that Peak to Peak has yet to try, bi-directional charging.
5: During Xcel's peak hours, which here are 5 to 9, those buses are available to put energy back into the grid.
2: Providing power back to Xcel, an energy provider for the Denver metro area, helps to stabilize the grid so it can meet demand when it's highest. That's on weekday evenings when people are home, cooking dinner, watching TV, or just having lots of lights on.
5: So long term, that means either not having to build more power plants or the ability to take power plants offline. That's up to them. But it just gives them a more stable approach where they can charge us during off-peak hours when they have that capacity. And then when they need additional capacity, we're able to provide that to them.
2: So here's where the partnership gets interesting. Not only are the buses able to power the grid when demand is high, but because they are batteries on wheels, they can drive to an outage location and supply energy.
6: An average school bus, you know, might have a 250 kilowatt hour battery pack, and that's adequate to go back up a high school gymnasium or a community center or assisted living facility for days.
2: That's Duncan McIntyre, the CEO of Highland Electric Fleets, a company that bundled the equipment, training, and financing to help both Peak to Peak and Cherry Creek transition to electric buses.
6: If your community has 50 electric school buses, which might be cheaper to operate than 50 diesel school buses, there's this added benefit of being able to drive them around and back up buildings.
2: He says this so-called vehicle-to-grid technology can provide cleaner power than generators that run on diesel to keep facilities a community deems as critical, such as a hospital, functioning.
6: Once you've done that, you have an incredibly resilient system that can be deployed at a moment's notice.
2: That's an idea that has more schools kicking the tires on EV buses as diesel prices spike and climate-driven extreme storms and wildfires affect the grid.
6: But even with a natural gas-heavy grid, environmental footprint is a huge improvement. An electric motor is much more efficient at converting a unit of power into a unit of propulsion than a combustion engine is.
2: Many utilities want to bring on more renewable energy from solar and wind, but they'll need to store it in batteries. So how about in a bus?
6: A school bus sits idle for 92% of the hours in a year. So it's an incredible opportunity to use the batteries and reduce rates for ratepayers.
2: McIntyre says Highland Fleets will have a couple thousand school buses in over 100 cities by the end of this year, with many of those in Colorado. Again, Nate Cohen of Cherry Creek Schools.
5: Be a win-win for everybody, you know, a win for the environment, a win for our neighborhoods, a win for the students.
2: And it's a way that electric buses are schooling cities on how to be resilient. For H2O Radio, I'm Franny Halperin.
1: 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That's up next on Prairie Public. And if you're listening to us during the evening broadcast, keep it here for Travel with Rick Steves. That follows Main Street on Prairie Public. Main Street continues on this Wednesday. I'm Craig Blumenschein. Older generations have long worried that younger people lack the character, commitment, and seriousness of those who came before them. But after traveling and working with Gen Z students, historian Dr. Tom Eastern is finding reasons for hope and a surprising parallel in the words of Willa Cather.
7: One thing I noticed was there are a lot of eagles along the middle reaches of the Missouri River. Bald eagles in the trees, eagles soaring overhead, eagles huddling over carrion on the road. The other thing I noticed was it's good to be around young people, I mean, especially young people outside your immediate circle, as it instills hope. Because Lord knows, the cohort of people we refer to as Gen Z has been much disparaged by their elders, particularly boomers. Employers, notably, have critiqued Zoomers as entitled, cynical, noncommittal, and addicted to their smartphones. Well, I confess, Gen Z has driven me to distraction at times. I mean, boomers teaching Zoomers, we confront daily the well-established decline in literacy in America and the accompanying deterioration of executive functions. Those two things are directly related, but it's more the matters of attitude, the same things employers rail about. The past couple of years, though, I have noticed an attitudinal shift, not complete, but noticeable. My instructional assignment puts me in continual contact with young people intending to become teachers. And as we get acquainted, I always ask them, "Why do you want to teach?" Well, their answers now are interesting. They say it seems to them that by going into teaching, they will immediately become part of a community where they might be able to find their place and do some good. Then, too, I travel with students on learning expeditions and thereby discover other enduring qualities. One example, they love all things tangible and tactile. Put them in touch with interesting objects, say, handling artifacts in a local history museum, and they light up. I spent last weekend in the Missouri River Valley of eastern Nebraska, coming on invitation of the history faculty at Peru State College, specifically to interact with their students, nice kids, who one day we can trust to teach our grandkids, a hopeful interaction. Before coming home, I also gave a lecture at the Craigle Windmill Factory Museum, a wonderful establishment in Nebraska City. There, my talk, somewhat to my own surprise, took me into the very generational terrain I am talking about. I spent some time discussing a famous essay by Willa Cather from 1923 entitled Nebraska, The End of the First Cycle. Cather, of course, extols the virtues of the pioneers, much as, I realize, boomers laud the heroism of the greatest generation. What is striking about her remarks is the credit she gives to the ethnic immigrants who populated the landscape in which she grew up on the Great Plains. She considers the immigrants to be settlement stock distinctly superior to the Anglo-Americans. Then, Cather begins to sound a lot like boomers today, raking the younger generation for its materialism, frivolity, its lack of seriousness. And yet, she has vision. And she writes, "I have always the hope that something went into the ground with those pioneers that will one day come out again. Something that will come out not only in sturdy traits and character, but in elasticity of mind, in an honest attitude toward the realities of life, in certain qualities of feeling and imagination. Am I being a Pollyanna? Well, blame it on Cather."
1: Dr. Tom Eastern is a distinguished professor of history at North Dakota State University. His Plainsfolk essays appear regularly here.

0: This is Bird Note. This bar-tailed godwit makes one of the longest migrations of any animal. A 7,200-mile nonstop flight each autumn from western Alaska to New Zealand in just 8 or 9 days. But how do these pigeon-sized shorebirds accomplish such an epic tour de force? In his book, A World on the Wing, Scott Wiedensahl shares the incredible process bar-tailed godwits use to get into migratory shape. They accomplish this astounding feat by first larding themselves with thick layers of fat, Wiedensahl writes. They more than double their weight in about 2 weeks until he says that they jiggle when they walk. But flight only gets harder the heavier you are, so how do the godwits compensate for adding all that fat? Well, they start by ditching the dead weight by radically reorganizing their innards. Wiedensahl explains that digestive organs like the gizzard and intestines, which they no longer need, shrink and atrophy, while the pectoral muscles that power their long, slender wings double in mass, as does their heart muscle, and their lungs increase capacity. After leaving Alaska and flying uninterrupted for more than a week, the godwits arrive in New Zealand. Their first order of business? To restore their guts, of course. Other shorebirds shape up like this for migration, too. But none travel as far as the bar-tailed godwit. For Bird Note, I'm Ariana Remmel.
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2: This is Dakota Datebook for October 7th. Railroad tracks finally began creeping west from Duluth, Minnesota in 1870. On a cold New Year's Eve in 1871, the railroad finally reached the Red River at Moorhead. Construction on a railroad bridge across the river continued through the winter. The residents of Fargo eagerly watched a locomotive sitting on the tracks waiting for the completion of the bridge. On June 6th, 1872, a group of women boarded a ferry and crossed the river. They decorated the engine with flowers and were invited to climb aboard the train. The locomotive got up steam, the whistle blew, and the train moved majestically across the bridge and into Dakota Territory. Work on extending the tracks steadily continued. On this date in 1872, the first train pulled into Jamestown. It is difficult today to comprehend just what the railroad meant to the settlement of the Great Plains. It was the equivalent of the completion of the interstate highway. Duluth is connected to the Atlantic Ocean by way of the Great Lakes. Railroads could bring the agricultural products of the Great Plains quickly and economically to Duluth, and from there those products could be shipped around the world. This opened vast markets to Dakota farmers and ranchers. Prior to the arrival of the railroad, Dakota Territory was primarily occupied by Native American tribes and European fur traders. Fur trading outposts were few and far between. The arrival of the railroad opened the West to settlement, while the farmers in the eastern portion of the territory thrived as the demand for wheat grew. Ranchers in the western portion were experiencing a cattle bonanza. Towns began to spring up along the tracks. Settlers were attracted by the relative ease of train travel, as opposed to the rigors of traveling by wagon train. The railroad also had a significant impact on Native American tribes. They lost their land. Their traditional ways of life were disrupted, while conflicts with settlers increased. Railroad construction also contributed to the slaughter of bison, which were a primary source of food. Today's Dakota Datebook was written by Carol Butcher. I'm Meryl Pepcorn.
3: Dakota Datebook is produced in cooperation with the State Historical Society of North Dakota, with funding by the Study ND, North Dakota's largest lifelong learning community.
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5: And that's that's a wrap for this Wednesday's Main Street. 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Tomorrow on the show, Rough Rider Coin. North Dakota tests a new way to move money. We'll have that in our weekly segment, A Closer Look with the Monitor. And in Tech with Peck, George Peck explains AI agents, software that can plan, make decisions, and complete tasks with limited human direction. That's tomorrow on Main Street, and we look forward to your joining us again.

dry weather and near to above normal temperatures expected through Saturday. It should be much colder with medium to high chances for precipitation late Saturday night through Monday. This is Prairie Public.

0: This is Prairie Public, a news, music, and information service in partnership with North Dakota State University, KDSU Fargo, KUND Grand Forks, KPRJ Jamestown, KCND Bismarck, KDPR Dickinson, KMPR Minot, KPPW Williston, and KPPD Devils Lake.
1: If they cared really about the cost of health care, they would do something that would make health care, you know, affordable for every American.
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2: I'm Elsa Chang.
3: And I'm Sasha Pfeiffer. This hour, in these divisive times, there's one frustration that is uniting people.
2: Disdain for healthcare companies known as pharmacy benefit managers.
4: We hate CVS. I'm going to be straight up. You can't talk to a pharmacist. They're overstressed and prices just keep going up.
3: Also, 3 years after the October 7th attacks, Israelis are returning to live near the southern border with Gaza.
5: This is going to be Neely's room, which is the bomb shelter. Hopefully we never have to use it.
2: And after 21 years of playing soccer for Argentina, Lionel Messi turns in his jersey.
3: First this news.
6: Live from NPR News in Washington, I'm Ryland Barton. Michigan Republican Senate candidate Mike Rogers released an ad today calling for an end to President Trump's trade war with Canada.
7: Here in Michigan, we know that Canada is not our enemy. We need to end this tariff war now.
6: Rogers had previously defended some of Trump's tariffs as necessary. It's the second time Rogers has split with Trump recently after calling for an end to the Iran war, which he previously supported. Asked about the ad today, Trump suggested Rogers wasn't breaking with him on the issue, saying, quote, I viewed it as wanting Canada to make a deal. Trump is heading to a campaign event in Texas later today. Today marks 3 years since Hamas launched its surprise attack on Israel, leading to the war in Gaza. As memorials are being held across the country, many Israelis are grappling with new reports that Prime Minister Benjamin Netanyahu was warned about an impending attack, as NPR's Kat Lonsdorf reports.
8: Officials in both Egypt and the United Arab Emirates repeatedly warned Netanyahu about a serious looming attack by Hamas from Gaza in 2023. NPR has spoken to four people in the Middle East with knowledge of those warnings. First reported by the Israeli newspaper Haaretz, as well as The Atlantic and The New York Times, the revelations are dominating conversations in Israel, just weeks before national elections that will determine Netanyahu's political future. Netanyahu has denied he was warned, calling the reports fake news and filing a defamation lawsuit last week against the Israeli outlets that published them. Kat Lonsdorf, NPR News, Tel Aviv.
6: A tropical storm is brewing in the Gulf of Mexico. NPR's Debbie Elliott reports it's forecast to strengthen into the first hurricane of the Atlantic hurricane season.
9: Tropical storm Isaias formed over the western Gulf overnight. The National Hurricane Center says it's on track to rapidly gain strength as it moves to the east over warm Gulf waters and could become a hurricane by Thursday. Forecasters say residents from Louisiana to the Florida Gulf Coast should be prepared for damaging winds, heavy rain, and dangerous storm surge. Florida Governor Ron DeSantis has declared a state of emergency in 25 counties in the Panhandle and Big Bend region, freeing up resources to be staged for a hurricane response. This year's hurricane season has been dampened by a strong El Nino weather pattern, which hinders Atlantic storm development. Debbie Elliott, NPR News.
6: Lawyers for a Texas man who fatally shot a convenience store clerk are asking a judge to stay his execution by lethal injection, citing the recent failed execution of Krista Pike in Tennessee. Attorneys for Jamal Howard say the same drug used in Pike's attempted execution, pentobarbital, would be used in Texas, and they argue the state's supply could be degraded. U.S. stocks pulled back from their records today. The S&P 500 slipped nearly a quarter of a percent a day after topping its prior all-time high. The Dow dropped more than half a percent. 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
11: 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I'm Todd McDonald from the Prairie Public Newsroom. With the House of Representatives on recess until early November, there'll be little time remaining to get things achieved in a lame duck session of Congress. That includes completion of a new farm bill. North Dakota Farmers Union President Matt Perdue says there are good provisions in the newly crafted bill, and he says lawmakers need to focus on policy and get the bill across the finish line. And as we wait for the return of Congress, Perdue says ag leaders from both chambers have been working on conferencing the two versions of the bill. He's hoping the talks will emerge with a bill that can get bipartisan support before the end of the calendar year. A Fargo man has pleaded guilty to a felony charge of theft of government property for stealing more than $52,000 from the Social Security Administration. The U.S. Attorney's Office says during a four-and-a-half-year period, 34-year-old Zachary Paul Femling falsely obtained a dead relative's Social Security disability insurance. The office says Femling did not inform the administration of the relative's death and kept the money. And North Dakota State Tax Commissioner Brian Crotchus says his office is committed to making sure that farmers do not fear being penalized for using red-dyed diesel this harvest season once an executive order authorizing its use expires. Crotchus calls it a reality of the order. Well, tonight, partly to mostly cloudy, lows upper 30s to mid-40s. Thursday, partly to mostly sunny, highs lower 60s to lower 70s. And Friday, partly cloudy, lows in the 40s, highs upper 60s northeast, mid-80s southwest. From the Prairie Public Newsroom, I'm Todd McDonald.
12: This is All Things Considered from NPR News. I'm Sasha Pfeiffer in Washington.
13: And I'm Elsa Chang in Culver City, California. President Trump is sending money to millions of Americans enrolled in government-run health insurance programs. How much money?
14: Over 20 million seniors on Medicare will soon be receiving a deposit of nearly $100 directly into their bank accounts.
13: That is what Trump said on Saturday. The exact amount is $90. The Trump administration is also sending $500 checks to nearly a million people who have health plans from the Federal Affordable Care Act marketplace.
12: The cost of these plans has gone up dramatically this year. Trump and Republicans in Congress let extra premium subsidies expire. For some people, that meant thousands of dollars more in out-of-pocket costs. For others, it meant they just couldn't afford health insurance. Millions have dropped their coverage.
13: Let's also point out we are under 4 weeks to Election Day. And in general, when it comes to health care costs, voters trust Democrats over Republicans by a near 2-to-1 margin. That's according to a KFF poll out this week. So, can President Trump's direct payments help his party with voters? NPR's Selena Simmons-Duffin has more.
15: I spoke to Ellen Allen minutes after a check for $500 from the U.S. Treasury arrived at her house near Charleston, West Virginia.
16: I just can't believe it. I mean, that's crazy.
15: She had heard the Trump administration plan to send $500 checks out to certain people enrolled in healthcare.gov plans, but she didn't totally believe it would happen. And she has mixed feelings about it now that it has happened. She runs a small nonprofit called West Virginians for Affordable Healthcare.
16: I think it's more of a political stunt. If they cared really about the cost of healthcare, they would do something that would make healthcare, you know, affordable for every American.
15: She had been paying close to $2,000 a month for her premiums until a few weeks ago when she turned 65 and enrolled in Medicare. Because of that, she might be eligible for Trump's next round of checks, $90 soon to be sent to 20 million people enrolled in Medicare Part B.
16: The $90 is, I mean, that's just nothing. I don't think this is going to fool anyone.
15: So is this legal, using the federal government to send out checks to potential voters weeks before an election? Kathleen Clark is an expert in government ethics at Washington University in St. Louis. She reviewed the letter from President Trump touting things like his efforts to lower drug prices that came with the checks.
17: It reads like electioneering communication. It reads like a violation of the Hatch Act.
15: That's the law that says you can't use your government office or power or funds to influence partisan political elections. She says the Supreme Court has given Trump wide latitude in the past, which may be why he feels he can move ahead. Here's Clark again.
17: It looks like a pretty desperate effort to, in essence, bribe the recipients of this letter to vote in gratitude to Trump in the upcoming midterm elections.
15: The White House did not respond directly to NPR's questions about whether any laws have been violated or if it's a political stunt, as Alan put it. Trump administration spokeswoman Allison Schuster wrote in an email that it was an out-of-touch criticism and that, quote, this president will never stop enabling Americans to take control of their health by implementing policies that put money back in their pockets. Joseph Antos is a senior fellow emeritus at the conservative think tank American Enterprise Institute. He says that the move is not fiscally responsible for the federal government and probably won't make a difference in anyone's health.
18: You know, it's money. You don't have to use it on health care.
15: When it comes to the $90 checks coming to some Medicare beneficiaries, for example,
18: you can go out to McDonald's and buy probably two hamburgers and a shake for $90, maybe buy a half a tank of gas.
15: Antos calls the payments inexplicable, and he notes that they add to the national debt, which Republicans say they're concerned about. He also doubts these checks will tilt the election towards Republicans.
18: For one thing, Trump is not saying that your local congressman did this for you. Trump is saying he did it for you. So, yeah, I mean, I don't get it. And I don't see any advantage to anybody, including Donald Trump.
15: Except, he says, maybe the recipients of the checks. One of those recipients, Ellen Allen of West Virginians for Affordable Healthcare, says she is planning to deposit the $500 she just received.
16: You know, I'm not going to send it back. I'm going to put it in my health savings account and keep working towards healthcare for all.
15: Selena Simmons-Duffin, NPR News, Washington.
3: It's been 3 years since the October 7th attacks, and Israel's southern border with Gaza is undergoing a dramatic rebound. The region was nearly abandoned after thousands of Hamas-led militants attacked Israeli communities. That attack killed about 1,200 people, and 250 more were taken hostage. Now, residents are back. Some are driven by solidarity with the victims of October 7th. Others say they feel safer with the heavy Israeli military buildup along the border as Israel continues to occupy most of Gaza. NPR's Carrie Kahn reports.
19: Shahar Goldenberg drives a small road that circles Kibbutz Zikim. He's lived here right on Israel's border with Gaza for nearly two decades, but he's never seen so many people wanting to join his cooperative farming community.
20: The demand is amazing. Great. Huge demand.
19: Currently, Zakim's waiting list stretches 2 years, and houses are going up fast. He says they're building 25 here.
21: And this was not like this before October 7th?
20: No, of course not. If you want to sell your house, you can sell it in less than a week.
19: Many people want to come and be part of southern Israel's rebirth, he says. And they feel safer now that Israel occupies more than 60% of Gaza, he says. Israeli troops have drawn a yellow line, what the military calls a border buffer zone, extending deep into Gaza. The Palestinian Central Bureau of Statistics says before the war, hundreds of thousands of Gazans lived and farmed in that border area. They've all been displaced. On the kibbutz hilltop, Goldenberg shows off 8 homes under construction, all with stunning Mediterranean vistas.
21: So these new houses have a view of the beach and a view of northern Gaza.
20: Yes, I hope that we will not see the north of Gaza in the next years.
19: There isn't much to see now, just shells of blown-out buildings. That's despite international pressure, including from the U.S. for Israeli troops to ultimately leave. But Israelis overwhelmingly support a permanent troop presence inside Gaza's border, according to a recent poll. The government has repeatedly said it's not leaving until Hamas is fully disarmed. Goldenberg says he hopes that's true.
20: This is the only plan that we will continue to live here. Without the yellow line, it will be really difficult and challenging for us.
19: This part of southern Israel, known as the Gaza Envelope, has long been sparsely populated, filled with mostly verdant farmlands and kibbutz communities stretching along the Gaza border all the way to Egypt. About half the region's residents live in its biggest city, Sderot. Today, construction crews seem to be on every corner, like at this brand new kindergarten, one of the several dozen schools planned as the city aims to double the population to 120,000 residents by 2040. Robin Feldman is part of that growth. She just picked up her 6-month-old daughter, Nellie, from her first day at a center and shows off the family's new home. It's a small, empty 3-room apartment, 1 bedroom with steel-enforced walls and door.
20: It's
5: So this is going to be Neely's room, which is the bomb shelter. Hopefully we never have to use it.
19: The young family just moved to Stiro from Paramus, New Jersey. Her husband is a rabbi. She teaches Jewish history, which she says is full of prophecies about the Jewish people returning to Israel. And when they return, how fruitful the country will be.
5: I teach these prophecies to my students, and now I'm living it. So it's very special.
19: The 2,000 shekel government rental subsidy, about $650 US a month, helps too, she adds. And there are more incentives, like large income and property tax breaks for Sderot, says city spokesman Yaron Sasson. We are constantly working to convince people from all over Israel to come south, he says, and many from abroad too, like Galia Tsur and her family.
0: When did you decide to move back to Israel?
1: October 7th, on the dot.
19: The minute she saw the news about the Hamas attack, Tsur said she and her husband knew they had to move back to Kibbutz Nir Oz. It's some 30 miles south of Sderot, right next to the Gaza border. The couple, now in their 50s, lived in Nir Oz back in the 1990s.
1: We were like, we need to go. We need to help. We can't stay here.
19: They had been living in New Zealand for more than a decade, but sold their house and moved back to Israel to help rebuild. The kibbutz was hit hard in the October 7th Hamas-led attack. One quarter of residents, 117, were either killed or kidnapped on October 7th. All but six of the kibbutz's more than 200 buildings were damaged or set on fire. Reconstruction manager Ron Bahat heads out on his electric cart. He deftly maneuvers down the small paths running through the community. We pass many burnt-out homes still standing since the attack. The kibbutz is stuck in a debate with some residents insisting the buildings remain standing as a permanent reminder of what happened here.
22: The question is how to remember, how to keep the legacy. You know, people see it in a different way.
19: Others prefer to focus on the future. Bahat, who was born here 60 years ago, says that's what he's focused on as he speeds over to a busy construction site. A large backhoe is excavating a site for 76 new homes. More will be coming in the next 2 years, he says.
22: And the mission is to make this place, you know, bigger, better, stronger, nicer.
19: And he says, we will make it so. Carrie Kahn, NPR News, Southern Israel, near the Gaza border.

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2: 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Prairie Public is inviting all candidates on the ballot to participate in the debate for their respective races. 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You can find more information at prairiepublic.org.
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2: Regional news coming up in about 10 minutes from the Prairie Public Newsroom. We're looking for dry weather and near to above normal temperatures through Saturday. Much colder than after that, with medium to high chances for precipitation late Saturday night through Monday. Most of that will fall as rain, but here it comes. Some snow could mix in across western parts of the state Sunday night into Monday. We'll be keeping an eye on that system as the week progresses. Approaching 20 minutes past the hour, this is Prairie Public.
4: 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Inspired by a true David versus Goliath story about truth at all costs. In theaters Thursday. 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
5: This is All Things Considered from NPR News. I'm Sasha Pfeiffer.
6: And I'm Ilse Chang. There's a lot about healthcare that Americans actually agree on. In our Common Ground project with KFF Health News, we're looking at issues with bipartisan backing. Blake Farmer at WPLN in Nashville reports on one thing that is uniting people, their collective disdain for the healthcare companies known as pharmacy benefit managers.
7: Pharmacy benefit managers, known as PBMs, handle the part of health insurance related to the cost of prescription meds. They were promoted as a way to keep drug prices in check, but the largest are now owned by giant conglomerates that also own insurance companies and pharmacies. All this consolidation has turned them into a punching bag for all the frustration patients have with the healthcare system, like high prescription prices. CVS is one of the big companies that also owns a PBM. It's taking heat in Tennessee.
8: We hate CVS. I'm going to be straight up. You can't talk to a pharmacist. They're overstressed, and prices just keep going up.
7: Amy Joseph is 62 and lives in the mountainous eastern corner of Tennessee with her husband.
8: You're going to find this interesting. We have a two-party household. I'm a Republican. My husband's a Democrat.
7: He's equally frustrated. They have a list of gripes that could fill the famously long CVS receipt. For example, Charlie Joseph discovered his blood pressure medication was actually cheaper when they didn't use insurance.
9: You know, the whole healthcare thing is just frustrating on a good day.
7: PBM officials say their industry has been unfairly maligned and that they're the only link in the drug supply chain trying to lower drug costs. Dave Marin, president and CEO of the Pharmaceutical Care Management Association, addressed Congress in February.
10: Yes, drug prices are still too high. Without PBMs, they would be much, much higher.
7: But state lawmakers aren't buying it. Tennessee is one of two states that have now made it illegal for a company to own both a PBM and retail pharmacies. CVS fought the proposals with a multi-million dollar TV ad campaign.
11: 134 CVS pharmacies across Tennessee shut down, making healthcare less accessible for families like yours.
7: Those ads aired just before the vote this spring. Nevertheless, Tennessee lawmakers moved forward. Republican State Senator Rusty Crow told his colleagues before the vote that they should consider the fierce resistance a sign that they were onto something.
12: I learned when I was in the Vietnam War, when you start taking on flak, you know you're over the damn target pretty quick.
7: Business-friendly Republicans voted alongside Democrats who favor more regulation. State Representative Antonio Parkinson, a Democrat from Memphis, says he feels like he voted in favor of lower drug prices and ma-and-pa pharmacies.
13: If there's a benefit to my people, I'm supporting it.
7: The most vocal critics calling for regulation of PBMs are independently owned pharmacies and their trade groups. In Tennessee, State Senator Bobby Harshbarger, who sponsored the pharmacy ownership ban, is also a small-town pharmacist. His mother's a pharmacist, too, and a member of the U.S. Congress, who's proposed a similar ban on PBMs owning pharmacies at the federal level. That bill has bipartisan sponsors and has created unlikely bedfellows of Senators Elizabeth Warren and Josh Hawley. Antonio Chacha is CEO of 46 Brooklyn Research, a nonprofit think tank that tracks drug pricing. He says this legislative push reflects a feeling, even in the GOP, that the market for prescription drugs is being gamed.
14: Republicans are looking at this issue saying, we know what competition is supposed to do, and it isn't happening. This is not a free market. This is a free-for-all.
7: In a statement, CVS told NPR the new state laws will do the opposite of what they're intended to and drive up prices. It's unclear if these bans on PBMs owning pharmacies will hold up in court, or if they do, whether CVS will follow through on closing all of its pharmacies. Either way, PBMs aren't finding many friends in politics at the moment. For NPR News, I'm Blake Farmer in Nashville.
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15: Lionel Messi is the most decorated player in soccer history. He's played in 6 World Cups. He's scored more than 900 goals. He revolutionized the game of soccer globally. And yesterday, after 21 years of playing for Argentina's national team, he put on the number 10 jersey one last time in Buenos Aires.
16: Tuvimos el sueño de cumplir el sueño mío y el de todo el país de volver a ser campeones del mundo.
15: The stadium was packed with more than 85,000 fans watching as Argentina defeated Benin 3-0. CBS Sports commentator Nico Cantor has covered Messi's career for years, and he's with me now. Hi, Nico.
17: Hi, Sasha. How are you?
15: I'm good. Did you get to watch this game last night?
17: Yeah, I did. It was very emotional. We, as football fans and general soccer fans, never thought that this day would come. It's here. It's sad, nostalgic, but Messi did get his farewell in front of the Argentine people, the nation that he had to leave at a very young age, and it was very beautiful to see.
15: You know, as you know, in Argentina, soccer, football, is almost religious. It's this national identity. It's cultural as much as it is sports. And that number 10 jersey has had a long line of the greatest ever players wearing it. What do you think that Messi contributed to the lore of that jersey number, number 10?
17: Yeah, it's a really interesting question because, of course, number 10 was worn throughout so many years by Diego Maradona, the country's first GOAT. You know, he was the first athlete with that number 10 jersey to transcend the sport. He became a cultural phenomenon. There is a massive political, diplomatic backdrop to the figure of Maradona that elevated him to this untouchable cult status. Maradona still, to this day, is viewed as a deity. And Messi shows up and wasn't close to fulfilling the legacy that Maradona left behind. But in the last 5 years or so, Messi was really able to revert that narrative. And Maradona perhaps wasn't the best example to the world. He was this sort of imperfect hero, an anti-hero, if you will. Messi, on the other hand, is the perfect hero on and off the pitch.
15: It can be hard to get different generations to agree on who are the greatest sports figures. And maybe the younger generations are quicker to name people the greatest. And the older generations might think, give them more time. But it seems like all generations are in agreement here about Messi's greatness. What do you think it is about him that just is so multi-generational in admiration?
17: First off, the longevity. Messi's prime is longer than any footballer that I have seen, and there really hasn't been a footballer to be at that level, putting up insane numbers. They really are mind-boggling. And just winning, the dedication to the craft, to his body, to his skill, to winning. To me, it's very difficult to understand how normal of a human being Messi seems, despite the fame that is associated with his name throughout the entire world.
5: Messi will still play Major League Soccer for Miami. In fact, I flew through the Miami airport recently, and his poster is everywhere in that airport. But how much do you see this as actually the end of Messi?
17: That's a really good question, because he really hasn't alluded to getting into coaching or anything like that. But of course, we're closer to the end than we are to the beginning. So every single match that you can go to, if you live in the United States and you're listening to this, appreciate that moment, because we are seeing the very, very end of what is an unrivaled career in football.
5: That is Nico Cantor of CBS Sports. Nico, thank you for helping us cap off the career of a soccer legend.
17: Sasha, thank you.
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18: The American consumer is pretty resilient, but there is a limit, and eventually that limit starts to eat into your ability to do things like, oh, keep up with your car payments.
19: I'd say 8 to 12 months ago, we started to see people pushing that 30 days, maybe 35 days.
18: I'm Kai Rizdal. Auto loans are pushing on consumers. Those consumers are pushing right back. We'll tell you more next time on Marketplace.
2: And you can listen to Marketplace this evening, 6 Central, 5 Mountain on Prairie Public. Good afternoon from the Prairie Public Newsroom. I'm Todd McDonald, in for Danielle Webster. The high cost of diesel is trickling down into the cost of goods, even for organizations aimed at helping people get by. Kate Mulbert is the COO of the Great Plains Food Bank. She says in order to deliver food to their 205 partner food pantries across North Dakota and Clay County, Minnesota, their trucks travel more than 200,000 miles every year. And when those trucks are filled up daily, the costs add up quickly.
20: When we see the cost of diesel jump up 70-80%, that is a direct hit to our bottom line and how much we're required to fundraise to be able to move the same amount of food. It costs 81% more to move the same amount of food. So it's certainly something that we're heavily impacted by when our core job is really sourcing and distributing food to neighbors in need. So we'll spend over, probably well over $200,000 on fuel this year.
2: Mulbert says on the year, the Great Plains Food Bank is serving 16% more people than they did last year. This includes one in every four North Dakotans and one in three children. North Dakota State Tax Commissioner Brian Crotchus says his office is committed to making sure farmers don't fear being penalized for using red dye diesel this harvest season. Crotchus calls it a reality of the order. He's talking about an executive order that authorizes the red dye fuel on highway for highway usage and is pending expiration. He says his agency will be one of common sense, and penalties will not be issued for trace amounts of the red dye found in tanks for a reasonable period of time once that order expires. He says he's issued that guidance to his staff this week. And two former Concordia College students and longtime advocates are keeping their school in mind with a financial gift campus officials say will help students in the arts and will give them a chance to do what they do best.
21: The Coelho Institute for Music and Creative Arts just announced today a new initiative made possible by an incredibly generous donation from two alum, John and Eileen Coelho.
2: Dr. Greg Carlson is chairman of Communication Studies and the Theater Arts Department at Concordia. He says the Coelho family have made a $6 million pledge to Concordia to launch the Coelho Institute.
21: It's a really exciting way to bring together initially things that already exist, but we're looking at, you know, innovative opportunities to do more collaboration and interdisciplinary kinds of projects.
2: Carlson says while the idea and initial conversations took place some time ago, recent conversations with faculty saw the plan rapidly start to take shape, leading to today's announcement. Well, we are looking for a partly to mostly cloudy sky tonight, lows upper 30s to mid-40s. Remainder of the week, dry conditions and near to above normal conditions expected through Saturday. Then we'll turn much colder with medium to high chances for precipitation late Saturday night through Monday. Some of that will follow snow, but Sunday night there's a chance it could convert to snow. Most will fall as rain. Some could convert to snow in the western portion of the state. So Thursday, partly to mostly sunny, highs lower 60s to lower 70s. Around the state at last report, Williston mostly sunny 66, 65 at Minot, Minot Air Force Base 66, Bismarck Mandan sunny 72, Dickinson 70, mostly sunny 72 at Hediger Airport, Grand Forks 67, 68 at Grand Forks Air Force Base. Winds in the Grand Forks area gusting 30 to 35 miles per hour. Devil's Lake, sunny 63. Winds up to 29. Fargo-Moorhead, sunny and 69. And Jamestown, can't forget about Jamestown, where it's sunny 66. Winds up to 29 miles per hour. We should note that the Fargo winds are up to about 41. Hang on to your hats. Coming up next on All Things Considered, lawyers for Krista Pike, the woman who survived an execution in Tennessee, were in court today as she's regained consciousness. That, as All Things Considered, continues here on Prairie Public.

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1: This is All Things Considered from NPR News. I'm Elsa Chang in Culver City, California.
2: And I'm Sasha Pfeiffer in Washington. Lawyers appeared in court in Tennessee today for the woman who survived a botched execution by two rounds of lethal injection last week. Her name is Krista Pike, and she regained consciousness yesterday. Pike is on death row for killing Colleen Slemmer in 1995 when both of them were teenagers. Catherine Sweeney with WPLN in Nashville witnessed that botched execution in person and has continued to follow the story, and she's with us on the line now. Hi again, Catherine.
3: Hi, Sasha.
2: What is Krista Pike's current condition?
3: Yeah, she woke up after being unconscious for 5 days and being on a ventilator. But I'd say there are two main takeaways after the court hearing and the press conference today: the damage to her limbs and the damage to her brain. So pentobarbital is alkaline. It's like a drain cleaner, and it causes burns and cellular damage. Her attorney said last week she had burns and blisters on her arms, and today her arms and hands are severely swollen. One of her attorneys said her hands look like an inflated surgical glove. The scope of her brain damage is still being investigated, but here's her attorney, Randy Spivey.
4: I was not in the room when she woke up, so I don't want to speculate too much. Well, our understanding was the first thing she said was, "Where am I and who are you?" There's still a lot of cognitive confusion.
3: State officials aren't saying much. We don't know exactly why the two doses of pentobarbital didn't work, but we do know her attorneys and their medical experts predicted this outcome. They said she has a blood disorder and small veins, and Tennessee's prison system has a bad track record at placing IVs during executions. So they said that would all lead to this.
2: And what were her lawyers in court today for?
3: Yeah, big picture, they want to understand what happened that night on September 30th. But smaller picture, today was about getting an order to preserve the evidence. To do that, they had to revive this old lawsuit that had stalled out in August. It was about the execution protocol. They had to do that because Pike, until yesterday, was unconscious. She couldn't consent to a new lawsuit being filed. Here's another of her attorneys, Luke Innan.
5: Until yesterday, Ms. Pike was unable to speak. She was unconscious. She was not able to authorize us to file any sort of new lawsuits. And so the motion that we filed is just to preserve evidence. It's the very, very first step of what will be a long legal battle.
3: And that was a win for them. The judge did order the state to preserve a long list of evidence, like the syringes and IV tubes and empty vials of medicine, as well as correspondence between the prison and the governor and the attorney general's office. Also, anything about concerns about a failed execution.

0: for investigations. Is Krista Pike currently still considered to be on death row given what happened to her?
1: That's a great question, Sasha. It kind of seems like nobody knows. It's a big question mark. Her lawyers don't know. They're asking for her sentence to be commuted. In court today, the state argued this whole lawsuit needs to be thrown out. It's irrelevant because she doesn't have an execution date ahead of her. The judge asked if that means that she's never going to have another execution date. And the state said, well, we can't say that. So they don't know. We did have a big resignation. The corrections commissioner, Frank Strada, resigned over this botched execution. He was actually hired away from Arizona, where he oversaw three botched executions.
0: Yes, and our reporter, Kiara Eisner of NPR, has been reporting a lot about his history in Arizona. So a lot to report here. That is Catherine Sweeney with WPLN. Thank you, Catherine.
1: Thanks, Sasha.
2: It is likely that you have already chewed and swallowed some tasty morsel of food today. That ability is shared by modern mammals. But in fact, new evidence suggests that it goes back much, much farther, at least to the Middle Jurassic, back when dinosaurs still reigned. Here's NPR science reporter Ari Daniel.
3: Over the years, a swath of the Inner Mongolia region of China has coughed up heaps of remarkable fossils.
4: To say it's a hot spot is actually understatement.
3: A decade ago, a specimen in a thick slab of shale caught the eye of University of Chicago paleontologist Zhe Shi Luo. It was the fossilized bones and fur of an ancient mammal the size of a chihuahua.
4: Early fossil mammals are exceedingly rare.
3: The fossil was hard to see against the rock, so one of Luo's colleagues basically snapped a vivid image of it using X-rays.
4: Would that make this bone pop out in different colors?
3: The image rendered the skeleton a bright yellow, and it captured a curious combo of characteristics. The back end resembled a modern-day platypus, meaning the animal, living roughly 165 million years ago, was likely semi-aquatic.
4: However, its teeth and a jaw would be very different from platypus. So the head is very much of a predator.
3: Then there was the other thing that Luo noticed about that fossil.
4: My eyes zeroed in on this tiny hyoid bones.
3: The human hyoid bone sits in our throat, half an inch or so above our Adam's apple, and supports the backside of our tongue. The team later CT scanned the fossil, including the underside of the skull, which exposed a delicate roof of the mouth, along with a series of rarely preserved bone hooks and ridges.
4: And with that, we are able to reconstruct the whole muscular skeletal machinery.
3: Which revealed that this animal, which the researchers named Megacauda sungae, was likely capable of doing two things unique to mammals. The first is chewing food and then swallowing it. Other vertebrates tend to bite and gulp, but mammals?
4: Chew down all the food with our teeth, and we swallow one bolus down our esophagus at a time.
3: Secondly, this fossil appears to have been able to suckle.
4: That ability to suckle mother's milk literally defined our biology. Mammals are named after the mammary glands.
3: This is some of the oldest evidence of an animal with both these abilities, meaning that the origin of these innovations lies deep in the past. The results are published in the journal Nature.
5: Oh, it's a fascinating specimen.
3: Jessica Theodore is a paleontologist at the University of Calgary who wasn't involved in the research. She says such a fossil tracks the evolution of lactation, which she likens to a kind of dietary and hormonal conversation between mother and baby.
5: The conversation is beginning very far back. In the Jurassic and Cretaceous, that's amazing to me, that it's this old and this fundamental.
3: For Zhe Shi Luo, this fossil's the latest evidence of how new ways of feeding have helped mammals and their predecessors diversify, even when they were the little guys on the block.
4: They're never dominant in the age of dinosaurs, but they hold out relatively well compared to all other vertebrates.
3: In the Jurassic, there were already gliders and swimmers and tree dwellers and subterranean proto-mammals, each one making its own kind of living, united in their shared ability to chew, swallow, and suckle. Ari Daniel, NPR News.

0: 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The gift shop at the San Francisco Museum of Modern Art is expecting a huge rush, and its director of retail, Shane Salvata, says she's ready.
1: This is hands down the most inventory that we've ever front-loaded for an exhibition.
0: That's because of the K-pop band BTS, and more specifically, its leader RM. The pop star is displaying art from his personal collection at a museum for the first time. NPR's Chloe Veltman joined fans for a tour.
2: The line to get into the RM show at SF MoMA isn't as long as the one to buy RM-related merch.
3: This line up here is about 30 minutes. We are currently sold out of the teacups and coffee cups.
2: But it's long enough to get to know a little bit about 20-something Bay Area-based BTS fans Joy Cara.
4: I've been to SF MoMA many times before.
2: And Bree Walker.
5: This is my first time actually coming to an art museum, and it's all because of Namjoon.
2: Kim Namjoon, that's RM's real name. Cara says the fans have come up with a verb to describe the lifestyle associated with the K-pop star's interests.
4: Namjooning, just doing all the things that Namjoon loves doing as well.
2: Like visiting museums and collecting art. RM has been doing these things for nearly a decade. A lot of the works in his collection are by major Korean artists, such as the 20th century abstract masters Kim Hwanggi and Yoon Hyung-gun. RM even wrote a song about Yoon. I wanna be a human, so I do some art. It's a cruel world, but it's gonna be my part. Ahead of the exhibition, RM said it was important to him to make sure the art on display resonated with today's audiences.
6: There were two questions that mattered most to me. Does it move me, really? Does this artist and does this work still have something to tell us?
2: Walker and Cara try to make sense of several large abstract paintings in a section of the show entirely dedicated to the yellow-brown color umber.
5: He's got this obsession with umber and its relation to earth. He's a very nature guy.
4: You can like look at one of these and like get lost in it, even though there's not much going on, but it invites your imagination to fill in the pieces.
2: Sometimes the fans see a connection between the art and RM's musical life. In a section of the show titled Friendscape, focused on the natural world and animals, Cara and Walker encounter seven waterfowl made from wood by a long-dead anonymous Korean artist.
4: That has to allude to BTS somehow because of the seven members.
5: This being the seventh floor, the seven ducks, it's all symbolic.
2: But a rock with the word candy engraved on it in orange by the contemporary multimedia artist Wanu Lee leaves Walker and Cara baffled. Fittingly, it's in a section titled, I don't know, but I like it.
5: Yeah, I don't know either.
2: There's a lot to take in, with more than 170 works on display. It's slow going because Cara and Walker keep bumping into other fans.
7: Yeah, hi, nice to see you again.
2: And many of these fans are sharing their own artworks inspired by RM and BTS with each other.
8: Would you like a bookmark?
2: Sarah Larios flew in from Zambia to see the show.
8: I made these from fabric from my mom's sewing cupboard, actually.
2: As a maker of BTS-inspired art herself, Joy Cara says she is touched by the little gifts other fans have pressed into her hands.
4: A lot of them are handmade, and it's like you're making art in response to the art, so I think that's beautiful.
2: For Bree Walker, the experience of visiting an art museum for the first time has been eye-opening.
5: I guess I always thought that you had to have some kind of knowledge when looking at art to resonate with it. But after going through it, I feel like I could get something out of museums. I'll be back.
2: Cara and Walker say they are planning to return at least once more to the show. Chloe Veltman, NPR News, San Francisco.

0: Coming up on 12 minutes before the top of the hour, you're listening to All Things Considered on member-supported Prairie Public. Looking for some drier weather ahead of us for the next couple days anyway, and some near to above normal temperatures, but then Sunday night through Monday, chance of precipitation, which includes rain and potentially some snow across the western part of the state Sunday night into Monday. We'll have a better look at your forecast coming up here on All Things Considered. Well, who says staying active has to mean breaking a sweat? Aging gracefully at Northern Plains Dance offers gentle adaptive dance for seniors to build balance, strength, and confidence today in Bismarck. 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Just bring your best moves as well as a water bottle.
1: When Graham Robb explores the back roads of Britain, he finds evidence that generations long past are waiting to be noticed all around you.
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0: Listen to Travel with Rick Steves, 8 Central, 7 Mountain, tonight on Prairie Public. Coming up on 10 minutes before the top of the hour, more All Things Considered right around the bend, and we'll return with the World Health Organization says it wants more information on what caused the death of an employee in Russia.
4: From NPR News, I'm Elsa Chang.
5: And I'm Sasha Pfeiffer. Russian authorities continue to insist there is no health emergency following the death of a 28-year-old lab technician at a plague research institute in Siberia last week. The case has created global concern over an outbreak of the plague or some other deadly pathogen. From Moscow, NPR's Charles Maines reports.
6: For nearly a week, Russia's consumer health watchdog, Rospotrebnadzor, has insisted the death of a female lab technician at a Siberian institute focused on combating the plague and other infectious diseases was due to pneumonia of, quote, unknown origin. A subsequent state investigation found no pathogens in the woman's body linked to her lab research, just as it said there was no evidence of an outbreak of the plague in the Irkutsk region of Russia where the institute is based. Yet in a press conference Wednesday, the head of the World Health Organization, Dr. Tedros Adhanom Ghebreyesus, said these Russian assurances were at the very least incomplete.
7: And we don't yet have the full picture of this event, and we are not able to conduct a full risk assessment. Timely, complete, and transparent information sharing under the international health regulations is essential to clarify conflicting reports.
6: Exiled Russian media, with contacts on the ground in Siberia in particular, have chronicled moments that at times seemed at odds with the official version of events, for example, reporting quarantines at some local hospitals or highlighting posts that later disappeared on social media by local government officials about health dangers. NPR has not independently confirmed the reports. The U.S., which withdrew from the WHO under the Trump administration, has also been pushing for more information. Today, the State Department issued a formal request for Russia to provide more details on the case. The U.S. Embassy in Moscow published a health alert for Americans still in Russia to seek immediate medical assistance should they experience any adverse respiratory problems. The Centers for Disease Control and Prevention also weighed in. In a statement, the CDC reminded the plague is treatable with antibiotics and said there was no indication of a broader threat to the United States. Meanwhile, President Trump played down the possibility the incident could have been a mishap involving a bioweapon.
8: We don't think so. We're going to find out soon enough, but we don't think so. And if you listen to them, it's under control.
6: Trump will have his own chance to try and learn just how much when he holds a phone call with Russian President Vladimir Putin, expected later this week. Charles Maines, NPR News, Moscow.
4: Extreme heat is raising risks for pregnant women and babies. That's according to a new survey. This report was released by Wellcome, a health research foundation in London. It surveyed 1,000 healthcare professionals in 5 countries on 5 continents. And nearly all of the experts surveyed have treated a pregnant woman or baby that they think was affected by extreme heat. Now, they are calling for more training and resources globally to mitigate this. Rupa Basu is an epidemiologist who studies climate change and its effects on people's health. She joins us now. Welcome.
9: Thank you. It's a pleasure to be here.
4: So can you just first explain, as an epidemiologist, why heat is such a tremendous risk for someone who is pregnant?
9: Well, when there's heat exposure, there's a shift of blood going from your vital organs, such as the heart, or even the placenta, where the developing fetus is. And what happens is, because of that shift of blood volume from the vital organs to the subcutaneous or right just underneath your skin, there's a shift of nutrients that are also being diverted from the developing fetus. And because of that, we're seeing an increase in adverse birth outcomes, such as preterm delivery, low birth weight. We see things such as stillbirth. Also, other studies have reported miscarriage. You know, we're seeing fetal heart dysregulation. So all of these types of things are happening with heat exposure, and it's all stemming from dehydration.
4: And how hot does it need to be for all these ripple effects to begin occurring?
9: That's a really important question, because I always hear the term extreme heat. And what I really want to talk about is that it doesn't really take extreme heat to see these health effects. And the studies that we've conducted in California, most of them actually look at just apparent temperature, which is a combination of temperature and relative humidity. And that's just the background levels of heat exposure that we've had in the past. Nothing about heat waves, nothing about extreme heat. And even then, we are seeing these adverse birth outcomes, such as preterm delivery, low birth weight, and stillbirth occur.
4: Hmm. Well, do you think that these problems is something that we should expect to get worse as the climate continues to get warmer and warmer and warmer?
9: Absolutely. Unfortunately, we're seeing already that heat, and particularly heat waves, are increasing in frequency, in duration, and in intensity. Right now, we're actually experiencing a heat wave in California.
4: Oh, yeah.
9: That's lasted, yes, almost a week. And it's been pretty brutal in that it's impacting the whole state. Mm-hmm. And I think within the next couple of days, we'll see some relief. But it's also that duration, the fact that it's lasted so long, it doesn't really give the body time to even cool down.
4: So as the climate gets warmer, how are these risks to pregnant women or to newborns going to get worse? What does worse look like in these scenarios?
9: So we could start with fetal health. And one of the things that we're seeing is that there's fetal heart rate that increases with increased temperature. And that's actually quite a rapid increase in heart rate that we're seeing in fetuses when there's heat increasing. We've already done some heat wave studies, sometimes with heat wave and wildfire smoke or air pollution, and we're seeing how much more that impacts these outcomes. And that's something that's very troubling because, as I mentioned, the background effects are already pretty high. And so if we're going to see more than this, and particularly in the most vulnerable populations, that's something that we can address some of this so that we can focus a lot on prevention.
4: Yeah, let's talk about that. Because in the meantime, what can healthcare systems do to help mitigate some of these risks that we're discussing?
9: I think the first thing is health education. So educating the medical community about heat risks and some of the outcomes that we can see, such as adverse birth outcomes. If we don't know that, you know, pregnant people are at increased risk from heat exposure, then they will not take precautions. So that's the most important thing.
4: Yeah.
9: I think another big thing is public health messaging. We need to make sure that we're getting this messaging across. So it's not just staying with scientists and with physicians and midwives and doulas. We need to make sure it gets to the vulnerable populations themselves, as well as their caretakers and the community.
4: Epidemiologist Rupa Basu. She studies climate change and its effects on people's health. Thank you very much for joining us today.
9: Thank you for having me. It was my pleasure.

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1: 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And from Columbia Pictures with The Social Reckoning, a new film by Aaron Sorkin, starring Mikey Madison, Jeremy Allen White, and Jeremy Strong. Inspired by a true David versus Goliath story about truth at all costs. In theaters Thursday. 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

0: 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You're listening to All Things Considered on member-supported Prairie Public. Coming up on the top of the hour, 5 o'clock Central, 4 Mountain. Our forecast for tonight, well, partly to mostly cloudy, lows upper 30s to mid-40s. Thursday, partly to mostly sunny, highs lower 60s to lower 70s. And those will be some normal temperatures we're supposed to experience through Saturday, and then turning much colder with a chance of precipitation Saturday night through Monday. Spoiler alert, Sunday night, that rain could turn to snow in some parts of western North Dakota. We'll have details as that system moves along, but more All Things Considered right around the bend.
1: Being able to play any kind of ball with my grandchildren, I can't do these things anymore.
2: More than 10% of Americans are taking GLP-1 drugs to lose weight, but serious side effects are emerging, including possible vision loss.
3: For Wednesday, October 7th, this is All Things Considered from NPR News. I'm Sasha Pfeiffer.
2: And I'm Elsa Chang. Also this hour, the new CDC director denies that death count data for measles was changed for political reasons.
4: If someone got hit by a bus and they happened to have COVID, often that was called a COVID-related death.
3: Plus, new research finds people living far apart have the same ancient gut microbes.
2: And a new book inspired by a real-life incident where a neighbor called the police on the author's teenage daughter.
5: I really had to ask myself, you know, what assumptions have I made about my safety, about my relative privilege, about how I see the world.
3: First News.
6: Live from NPR News in Washington, I'm Ryland Barton. A judge is ordering Tennessee officials to preserve evidence connected to the failed execution of Krista Pike by lethal injection last week. Pike would have been the first woman executed in Tennessee in nearly 200 years, but she survived. Today, Pike's attorneys said she woke up this week in the hospital angry and confused. Tony Gonzalez of member station WPLN reports.
7: Nashville Judge Aisha Miles ordered prison officials to preserve medical supplies, remnants of the drug pentobarbital, and communications about their decision-making on the night of Krista Pike's scheduled execution. After Pike's legal team argued she deserves visitation similar to her time in prison, Miles also granted them more access to her in the hospital.
8: The same protocols that would have been followed while she is incarcerated at the women's prison should be followed there.
7: Pike was unconscious for more than 5 days following the botched execution, but her attorneys say she is now able to speak. For NPR News, I'm Tony Gonzalez in Nashville.
6: Pike's was the second failed execution in Tennessee this year. Defense Secretary Pete Hegseth awarded the USS Abraham Lincoln the Presidential Unit Citation during a visit to the ship a day before the carrier's return to home port in San Diego. The award is the highest award a unit can receive and one typically reserved for significant achievement in combat. It comes after reports of crew stress, supply shortages, and suicide attempts during the carrier group's extended deployment to the Middle East.
9: There were a few folks in the media who tried to turn the USS Abraham Lincoln into some sort of a symbol of dysfunction, or a symbol of low morale, or a symbol of a failed mission. And what I look out at right here, and what I talk to your leadership, and I have had a chance to talk to a number of you, I know it's the exact opposite.
6: In a speech, Hegseth told sailors he was the one to sign off on the orders to extend the ship's deployment. President Trump says he deserves the Nobel Peace Prize despite starting the ongoing war with Iran. The award will be announced this Friday, NPR's Emily Fang reports.
10: Trump argues that he should be recognized for stopping Iran from getting a nuclear weapon.
11: I did things that nobody else has ever done. I'm not bragging. I'm just telling you the facts.
10: Trump has criticized the Nobel Prize Committee in the past for giving former President Barack Obama a peace prize, but not him. He also said he'd, quote, indirectly won the prize after last year's recipient, Venezuelan opposition activist Maria Corina Machado, gave Trump the award medal.
11: And she gave it to me, and I said, wow, what an honor. I settled 8 wars. Another one is coming.
10: Another war or another award? The president did not specify what he meant by that. Emily Fang, NPR News, the White House.
6: Tropical storm Isaias has formed in the Gulf of Mexico. It's expected to become the first hurricane of the Atlantic season before hitting the U.S. Gulf Coast later in the week. 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
0: 504 Central, 404 Mountain, you're listening to All Things Considered on member-supported Prairie Public. From the Prairie Public Newsroom, I'm Todd McDonald, in for Danielle Webster. The high cost of diesel is trickling down into the cost of goods, even for organizations aimed at helping people get by. Kate Mulbert is COO of the Great Plains Food Bank. She says in order to deliver food to their 205 partner food pantries across North Dakota and Clay County, Minnesota, their trucks travel more than 200,000 miles every year. And when those trucks get filled up daily, the cost adds up quickly. With the House of Representatives on recess until early November, there'll be little time remaining to get things achieved in a lame duck session of Congress. That includes the completion of a new farm bill. North Dakota Farmers Union President Matt Perdue says there are good provisions in the newly drafted bill. He says lawmakers need to focus on policy and get the bill across the finish line. And as we wait for the return of Congress, Perdue says ag leaders from both chambers have been working on conferencing the two versions of the bill. He's hoping the talks will emerge with a bill that can get bipartisan support before the end of the calendar year. And North Dakota State Tax Commissioner Brian Crosius says his office is committed to making sure that farmers do not fear being penalized for using red-dyed diesel this harvest season after an executive order authorizing its use expires. Crosius calls it a reality of the order, and he says his agency will be one of common sense, and penalties will not be issued for trace amounts found in fuel tanks for a reasonable period of time after that order expires. 6 minutes past. More All Things Considered up next. Looking for a partly to mostly cloudy sky tonight and tomorrow. Lows upper 30s, upper 40s. To lower six, high 60s to lower 70s.
13: I'm Sasha Pfeiffer in Washington.
2: And I'm Elsa Chang in Culver City, California. More than 1 in 10 Americans are taking a GLP-1 drug for weight loss. That's according to a recent Gallup poll. These drugs are prescribed for a growing number of conditions, and they come with a range of side effects, including some that lawsuits allege are life-altering. How common is this? Well, it's hard to know, as NPR's Yuki Noguchi reports.
14: Todd Engel operated heavy machinery around warehouses and highways in suburban Maryland for 4 decades.
15: Various types of forklifts, rubber tire loaders, rollers.
14: In early 2023, his doctor put him on Ozempic, a GLP-1 for diabetes. That winter, on New Year's Eve, Engel woke up feeling as if a patch covered his right eye.
15: I couldn't see anything. It was all dark. It was black.
14: Engel and his wife, Shelley, were told it was optic neuropathy, NION for short, a tiny blockage of blood flow to his eye. The doctor listed all known causes. Shelley Engel asked specifically about Ozempic.
16: We even said to the doctor, do you think that this could cause it? Do you know? And he's like, we have heard nothing.
14: Months later, a medical journal did publish research showing higher rates of NION among diabetic patients taking Ozempic. But neither Engel nor his doctor were aware. So Engel kept taking weekly shots until his left eye went black, just as the other had the year prior. Engel mourns all he's lost, the ability to work or walk the beach unaided.
15: Being able to play any kind of ball with my grandchildren, I can't do these things anymore. I will never, never be able to see my wife's beautiful face every day.
14: Engel is suing the maker of Ozempic, Novo Nordisk, in part because there was no warning about NION. The issue before the court is whether the GLP-1 drugs caused the harm. And that requires information about the frequency of such side effects broken down by things like patient demographics and co-occurring conditions. But there's a dearth of such reliable data. Spokespeople for Novo Nordisk say Nyon and other serious conditions are exceedingly rare in clinical trials. It continues to collect and share data with the Food and Drug Administration, which has not requested warning label changes. But attorney Jonathan Orent says drug makers ought to update warnings to doctors and patients, as they have in Europe, even if the conditions are rare.
13: You're never going to have the population size to detect rarer events in a clinical trial. You're also never going to have the diversity of your real-world population.
14: Orent is a lead attorney on the two major national lawsuits of consolidated cases alleging harms from GLP-1 drugs, including 247 plaintiffs with Nyon and more than 4,000 with other serious digestive conditions like pancreatitis or gallstones.
13: These warnings would have made a difference in the lives of real people.
14: Novo Nordisk says the cases are without merit. The FDA has a database tracking side effects reported by doctors, patients, or drug companies, but they're voluntary and the agency doesn't verify them. NPR found about 2,000 pancreatitis and 1,000 optic neuropathy cases linked to GLP-1 since 2024 out of nearly 190,000 incidents reported over that time. The boom in online sales, where GLP-1s are so heavily marketed, adds to the challenge. Pharmacist Robert Miller at the West Texas Poison Control Center says that's driving more people to seek advice about side effects from centers like his instead of their doctors.
17: How often do you get drugs on Instagram? So that's definitely a new thing. So is there even a physician who's motivated to report side effects, or someone the patient feels they can report those side effects to?
14: Hearings are ongoing in the lawsuits where plaintiffs like the Engels are seeking damages from drug makers. But Shelley Engel also wants more side effect warnings, which she says might have helped her husband avoid blindness.
16: Todd was like an outgoing, vivacious kind of guy. And now when we go out, he sits a lot of times quietly.
14: And needs escorting to the bathroom.
16: Like, it's humiliating.
14: And she just wishes it could have been prevented. Yuki Noguchi, NPR News.
18: How do you count a measles death? That question has become a point of controversy. In Pennsylvania, officials have reported 5 measles-associated deaths in recent weeks. But so far, the Centers for Disease Control and Prevention has acknowledged just 2 deaths. NPR health correspondent Maria Godoy is here to break it down. Hi, Maria.
19: Hi, how are you?
18: Good. So we have a mismatch. Why does the CDC's official measles death count not match what Pennsylvania officials are reporting?
19: Well, last month, the CDC announced it was changing how it counts measles deaths. Historically, the CDC used to rely on reports from state health departments, and you want that rapid notification in an outbreak situation to respond rapidly. Now, however, the CDC is looking to official death records confirmed by the National Center for Health Statistics. But that system is slower, and it's designed for more long-term retrospective data gathering on deaths. And, you know, this change happened after Health Secretary Robert F. Kennedy Jr. publicly questioned the Pennsylvania deaths, suggesting that measles might not have been the cause of death. And Kennedy is a long-term vaccine skeptic, which has led critics to accuse the CDC of making the change for political reasons to downplay the severity of measles.
18: So that accusation that politics is distorting health data, how has the CDC responded to that?
19: Well, a couple of weeks ago, the new CDC director, Dr. Erica Schwartz, gave an interview to a local news station, Atlanta News First. And in it, she denied that the death count data was being changed for political reasons. She said the U.S. lacked a standardized definition for a measles-related death. And she drew a comparison to arguments over how COVID deaths were counted early in the pandemic.
4: If someone got hit by a bus and they happened to have COVID, often that was called a COVID-related death.
19: Now, many public health experts would dispute that analogy, but even those who accept that some COVID deaths might have been overcounted early in the pandemic say that is highly unlikely to happen when it comes to measles.
18: And why? What would make measles different?
19: Yeah, you know, I spoke to Dr. Jake Scott. He's an infectious disease specialist with Stanford University, and he says there are really 2 key differences between COVID and measles: prevalence and screening. He says in early 2022, the U.S. was reporting hundreds of thousands of cases of COVID each day, and many hospitals were routinely screening everyone for COVID to protect vulnerable patients. By contrast, even though the U.S. is seeing a measles resurgence, it's still around 4,000 cases for the entire year.
20: No hospital screens every single patient being admitted for measles. That would be ridiculous. And so if someone's being tested for measles, there's a clinical suspicion that that person may have measles.
19: So in other words, you're not going to have measles as an incidental finding. It's not likely. He says the measles virus itself can cause damage, but it also weakens your immune system, so you're vulnerable to other infections. So for example, if a person's immediate cause of death is pneumonia, but they had measles, he says measles is still likely the underlying cause of death. In other words, if measles shows up on a death certificate, he says it almost certainly played a role.
21: All right, so we obviously want accurate health data. We also want trust in our public agencies. Where do we go from here?
19: Yeah, the CDC is working with the Council of State and Territorial Epidemiologists to create a standardized definition of measles deaths that can be used across the U.S. that's expected to be ready in the next 2 to 3 months. In the meantime, we might continue to hear discrepancies between what states report and what the CDC has to say.
21: That is NPR's Maria Godoy. Maria, thank you.
19: My pleasure.
22: Opal Lee is 100 years old today. She's known as the grandmother of Juneteenth after she successfully campaigned and marched to make Juneteenth a federal holiday. KERA's Markita Fornoff reports on the celebrations in Lee's hometown of Fort Worth, Texas.
23: Lee has a philosophy that if something needs to get done, you should go out and do it, even if you're only a committee of one. She was 89 when she started walking from Texas to Washington, D.C., hosting walks in cities along the way. Each one was 2.5 miles. It was a nod to the 2.5 years between the signing of the Emancipation Proclamation in 1863 and when a Union Army general rode into Galveston and told enslaved Texans they were free. The former public school teacher garnered a lot of attention and got over 1.5 million people to sign her petition. In 2025, she told KERA that everyone needed to know about Juneteenth.
24: I started from Fort Worth walking. I decided that the rest of the cotton picking country needed to know about Juneteenth too, because in Texas, we celebrated Juneteenth.
23: In 2021, her dream became a reality. Congress passed a bill to make Juneteenth a federal holiday, and President Joe Biden signed it into law. She's happy that the holiday is now celebrated nationwide.
24: I'm so proud. It's a national holiday. I could do a holy dance, but when I do a holy dance, I'm twerking, whatever that is.
23: Age has slowed Lee down, but not her ambitions. She makes fewer public appearances, but continues to advocate for the National Juneteenth Museum to be built in Fort Worth.
25: Happy birthday!
23: On her birthday, a celebration took place at the future site of the museum. Friends, neighbors, and local politicians gathered to hear Lee share a few words and serenaded her with Stevie Wonder's Happy Birthday.
24: I'm going to keep on walking and keep on talking until everybody understands that this is our contribution.
23: Tonight, former First Lady Michelle Obama is scheduled to headline an event celebrating Lee's birthday on behalf of the museum. The museum has raised $55 million for its building and an endowment. The museum is waiting to hit its $70 million goal to start construction. For NPR News, I'm Markita Fornoff in Fort Worth.

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2: Eighteen minutes past the hour. You're listening to All Things Considered on member-supported Prairie Public. The grandmother of Juneteenth turning 100. It's wonderful. And then going to Fort Worth to check out the planned Juneteenth Museum. Might have to be a destination. Who knows? Coming up, more regional news from the Prairie Public Newsroom. That gets underway at about 29 past. We also have more All Things Considered, including, well, up next, Juana Summers talks with Natalie Bisleys about her new novel, Friends and Family. Can an international relationship stand up to pressure of life in the U.S. in 2026? That discussion ahead. But with regional news, House of Representatives remaining on recess until after the midterms, leaving not much time to get things done in the lame duck session of Congress, including completion of a new farm bill. And a Minnesota regulatory case has drawn a lot of attention related to tribal sovereignty. We'll have details with regional news at 29 past.
3: 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The next show is Thursday, October 8th at 7 p.m. at the 4 and 4, upstairs at the Side Street Grill and Pub. 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
4: 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And from Columbia Pictures with The Social Reckoning, a new film by Aaron Sorkin, starring Mikey Madison, Jeremy Allen White, and Jeremy Strong. Inspired by a true David versus Goliath story about truth at all costs, in theaters Thursday. 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
5: From NPR News, this is All Things Considered. I'm Sasha Pfeiffer.
6: And I'm Juana Summers. It is one of the scariest calls that a parent can get. Author Natalie Bazile was headed out of town in 2016 when her phone rang. When she picked up, she learned a neighbor had called the police on her teenage daughter and her friends. The police questioned the kids and then they left, but the incident was especially intense for the only other Black kid in the group. A kid with white adoptive parents.
7: And the dynamics that unfolded between our family and the family of this young man were fascinating. As we tried to get to the bottom of who called and why and how are we going to deal with this incident, it became very obvious to me that there was a novel there, even as I was reacting as a parent.
6: This incident is the spark for Bazile's new novel, Friends and Family. It zeroes in on the intricacies of a close friendship between two moms, Babs, a Black woman, and Nora, a white woman with an adopted son, after an encounter with the police. And through the lens of their friendship, Bazile wrestles with questions of race and allyship that are personal to both herself and her family.
7: We live in San Francisco, a city that prides itself on, you know, being progressive and open-minded and inclusive. And that was also part of the interest to me, and the attraction was this idea that this kind of thing isn't supposed to happen in San Francisco. Mm-hmm. These kinds of things happen elsewhere.
6: You've said that that incident made you question your own relative privilege as well as what it protected you from. What do you mean by that?
7: You know, in the wake of that incident, Juana, as I really began to look at the assumptions that I had made as an African-American woman who, you know, has worked hard. My husband and I have also, you know, we've been married a long time. We've put our backs into climbing, you know, the any number of ladders, social and economic.
6: Yep.
7: And, you know, watching these events unfold and then writing the book, I really had to ask myself, you know, what assumptions have I made about my safety, about my relative privilege, about how I see the world? And it was really an opportunity for me to reflect on, you know, the rules that maybe I have bought into, the ideas that I have bought into as just an American.
6: I have to say, Natalie, as I was reading your book, the thing that kept coming up for me over and over again was just replaying in my head some of the conversations that I had with white friends in and around 2020 after the killing of George Floyd. It was something that tested a number of my oldest friendships, and some of them did not survive because I realized we frankly weren't speaking the same language or living in the same reality. And I wonder if that came up for you too as you were writing.
7: Absolutely. Although I started the book in 2016, 2017, in the wake of this police encounter, I was still working on the book in 2020, in the wake of George Floyd and all of the social upheaval that happened then. And I had to grapple with those feelings of rage and anger and disappointment and frustration. And I really had to examine my friendships with people. You know, I have plenty of white friends, and most of them have really, you know, they are good people and want to do the right thing. But it was a struggle, I won't lie, to really examine those friendships and to figure out what I was willing to explain, what I was willing to indulge, what I didn't have time for. And it was really a challenging time. It was a challenging time. But it made for a better book, I think.
6: Babs has spent years helping Nora understand how to raise Nathan, who is her Black son. And I was really interested in this and how you thought about the emotional labor that we as Black people, and especially as Black women, are often expected to perform in interracial relationships.
7: I think in my own life, I was feeling exhausted, you know, especially, you know, 2020, 2021, 2022. Mm-hmm. I was looking at the time and the energy that I had invested, that invisible labor that I had done to really prop up and support so many people. And I thought it was important for Babs to be a character who is willing to acknowledge to herself, ultimately, that she's tired. Mm-hmm. You know, she needs a break. She needs to step back a bit and look at what she needs rather than always putting other people first, especially with Nora, who, you know, as things unfold, she realizes she has been doing a lot of work to keep this woman propped up, to help her understand. And Babs reaches a breaking point.
6: Babs and Nora are two really different moms, but I do feel like they both believe they're doing what is best for their children and to protect their children. But that definitely does not look the same. How do their respective races and levels of privilege shape what safety and protection means as it relates to their kids?
7: You know, I think in the case of Nora, the wealthy third generation San Franciscan who has really known nothing but privilege, I think Nora comes into this thinking that love and kindness and open-heartedness and her wealth can almost lift Nathan, her adopted Black son, out of race, right, into class. I think that she goes through life thinking, you know, that there's very little that money can't buy. And when this eruption happens, I think that Nora really hopes that that kind of open-heartedness will be enough to protect her son. Meanwhile, Babs knows that for all of her and Nora's relative privilege, there are certain things that the world just is unforgiving about. And that is what she really brings to that friendship. Mm-hmm. And that is what she is trying her hardest to tell Nora is, listen, you may have all the money in the world, you may love this child to death, but there are certain lessons that the world is going to teach this young man that your wealth and privilege cannot shield him from. Mm-hmm. And that's what she so desperately wants Nora to understand. And ultimately, it leads her to make a series of choices when she realizes, you know, maybe Nora's not going to get it.
6: This might be a question that's hard to answer, and I don't even know how I would answer it myself, but do you think that white Americans and Black Americans can be in full relationship with each other?
7: Oh, that's tough. You know, I want to say yes. I want to say yes because I look at the friendships that I have with both white and Black women especially. And I do think that there is a lot of trust there. There's a lot of intimacy. But I think it requires a level of vulnerability. And I think that, you know, especially in the last couple of years, the last few years, that has become harder. Those relationships are tested more. And I think very, you know, fewer and fewer of them survive. But I think at the end of the day, I need to be optimistic. I need to believe that, you know, there are people out there in the world who want authentic connections, mm-hmm. who might make mistakes, who might say the wrong thing, but there's no malice there. Because if I give up on that, that makes my world smaller. Mm-hmm. So although there are frustrations at times, I do think that, you know, friendship, real friendship, is possible, but it takes work.
1: We've been speaking with Natalie Bazile. Her new book, Friends and Family, is out now. Natalie, thanks.
7: Thank you so much. This has been great.
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2: 29 minutes past the hour, you're listening to All Things Considered on member-supported Prairie Public. And from the Prairie Public Newsroom, I'm Todd McDonald. With the House of Representatives on recess until early November, there'll be little time remaining to get things achieved in a lame duck session of Congress. That includes the completion of a new farm bill. North Dakota Farmers Union President Matt Perdue says there are good provisions in the newly crafted bill, and he says lawmakers need to focus on policy and get the bill across the finishing line.
10: We got to find some common ground. There are things that we like in this farm bill. There's the Fertilizer Transparency Act, taking a step towards getting our hands around high input costs. Year-round 15, growing domestic demand, that's a part of this bill. We support mandatory country of origin labeling for our cattle producers. And we really like that they added the Strengthening Local Food Security Program to this bill.
2: As we wait for the return of Congress, Perdue says ag leaders from both chambers have been working on conferencing the two versions of the bill. He's hoping the talks will emerge with a bill that can get bipartisan support before the end of the calendar year. A Fargo man pleading guilty to a felony charge of theft of government property for stealing more than $52,000 from the U.S. Social Security Administration. The U.S. Attorney's Office says during four and a half year period, 34-year-old Zachary Paul Femling falsely obtained a dead relative's Social Security disability insurance benefits. The office says Femling did not inform the administration of the relative's death and kept the money. Femling will be sentenced in early January. And a Minnesota regulatory case is drawing a lot of attention related to tribal sovereignty and the pursuit of clean energy. Industry Voices celebrates a victory, but obstacles remain. Mike Moen has this report.
11: The Public Utilities Commission recently found that Minnesota Valley Cooperative Light and Power Association acted unlawfully by threatening to disconnect the Upper Sioux community over its behind-the-meter solar and battery project. Despite the outcome, Hudson Kingston with the rule-focused group CURE says a leftover issue is whether tribal governments have the right to switch utilities. He says the commission didn't make a call on that question.
12: It's very unfortunate because utilities are risk averse, and without that sort of clear certainty, there is ambiguity.
11: He suggests that could make it harder for all of Minnesota's tribal governments wanting to pursue renewables and still partner with a receptive utility. Kingston also expects the PUC outcome to be challenged by the cooperative. I'm Mike Moen.
2: Your forecast for, well, up into the weekend, generally speaking, dry weather and near to above normal temperatures are expected through Saturday, then much colder with medium to high chances of precipitation late Saturday night through Monday. And when it comes to that precipitation, most of it will fall as rain, but some, especially Sunday night into Monday, could mix into snow across western parts of the state. near to below freezing. Overnight temperatures are possible early next week, beginning Sunday night. So are we completely out of summer, fully engulfed in fall, waiting for winter? That's yet to be determined. So tonight, partly to mostly cloudy. Lows upper 30s to mid 40s. Thursday, partly to mostly sunny. Highs lower 60s to lower 70s. And then a partly cloudy Friday with lows in the 40s. Highs upper 60s northeast, mid 80s southwest. Around the state at last report, we see Williston with a mostly sunny sky, 65 degrees, 63 at Minot, no report from Minot Air Force Base. Bismarck Mandan, mostly sunny, 71, winds up to 25. Dickinson, you're mostly sunny, 69, 72 at Hediger Airport. Grand Forks, mostly sunny, 67, winds up to 30 from the northwest. Devil's Lake, you're sunny, 64. Fargo-Moorhead, 68. Winds from the northwest up to 30. And Jamestown, you're partly sunny, 64 degrees. 26 minutes before the top of the hour. More All Things Considered coming up, including an exclusive report from NPR showing that the FBI teams that hunt foreign spies are severely understaffed, down as much as 50% in some offices. And then don't forget, top of the hour, Marketplace. Hear normally dry economic news set to a snazzy soundtrack and immersive audio storytelling. Marketplace brings you the numbers from Wall Street, stories from Main Street, and the latest economic news that impacts everyday life. That's next. That's coming up on Marketplace, coming your way at the top of the hour. I'm Todd McDonald. Have yourself a great evening.
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5: 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I'm Sasha Pfeiffer in Washington.
13: And I'm Elsa Chang in Culver City, California. Protecting America's secrets is a big job. It's also a really difficult job, and for the most part, that responsibility falls to the FBI. NPR's Ryan Lucas has exclusive new reporting that shows under the Trump administration, the FBI teams that hunt foreign spies are severely understaffed. In some places, they're down as much as 50%. Ryan Lucas joins us now. Hi, Ryan.
14: Hi there.
13: Okay, so what exactly did you uncover in your reporting?
14: So what we're talking about here are FBI counterintelligence squads, and it's their job to track and ferret out foreign spies trying to steal U.S. secrets. That includes both government secrets as well as economic or trade secrets, so things like cutting-edge technology, cutting-edge research or technology. And what I found in my reporting is that those FBI counterintelligence squads have been hit by steep cuts across the country. That's according to five people familiar with the matter who spoke to me on condition of anonymity out of fear of retribution. Now, these manpower shortages are so significant that in some of the FBI's field offices, counterintelligence squads only have 50 to 60% of positions filled. So these are really significant manpower shortages.
13: Yeah. Here. And I mean, I guess there's probably no such thing as a good time for any of this to be happening ever. But it would seem like now is an especially dangerous time for this kind of shortage, right?
14: That's right. Yeah. As one source told me, this is terrifying because the threats are growing and the FBI is facing them with less and less. There's, of course, the U.S. war with Iran. There's China, a geopolitical strategic rival that U.S. officials say is waging a relentless campaign for years now to steal U.S. government secrets and technology. There's also, of course, Russia, which is still a formidable foe. It has very capable intelligence services. And of course, it also has a bone to pick with the U.S. Over the war in Ukraine. Now, I did contact the FBI for this story. A spokesperson said the Bureau has robust counterintelligence operation, and also said anonymous critics are, quote, disconnected from reality.
13: Huh. Well, given the range of threats that you're reminding us about right now, why has the FBI cut back on counterintelligence?
14: Well, it's really interesting. Sources told me this isn't the result of a specific directive from FBI Director Kash Patel to cut back on counterintelligence work. Instead, this is a consequence, a ripple effect of Patel's focus on violent crime and immigration enforcement, which, of course, are two top issues for the White House. Mm-hmm. Patel has made clear that those are the priorities for the FBI. And so FBI field offices across the country, leaders in those field offices, are throwing resources at those problems. That has meant pulling agents and analysts from counterintelligence and putting them instead on violent crime and immigration.
13: Interesting. Well, what about the firing of, like, veteran FBI agents under the Trump administration? Are any of the shortages connected to that?
14: Those certainly play a role here, yes. A prime example is back in February, five special agents and a supervisor, all of whom worked Iranian counterintelligence threats, were fired by the FBI days before the Trump administration launched its war on Iran. So that's expertise that's lost right when it is most arguably needed. Yeah. But look, there is a broader brain drain at the FBI right now because of the turmoil that we've seen under Patel's leadership. Sources tell me that the FBI lost more than 50

0: 1,500 veteran agents since Trump returned to office. It has 650 fewer agents overall than in January 2025. Those agents who have left have, of course, taken their experience, their institutional knowledge with them. And that's particularly problematic in counterintelligence work because this is very complex, very difficult work. Building sources and cases can take years. As one source says, there's a huge learning curve in this sort of work.
1: Yeah. Well, how do we know if the U.S. is actually being hurt by these changes you're talking about?
0: Well, first off, it's important to say that the FBI is still doing counterintelligence work. They haven't stopped doing it. They're still bringing cases. But as one former official put it, counterintelligence threats are silent by nature. That means it's very hard to know when one is going undetected.
1: Yeah.
0: In counterterrorism, if the FBI misses a plot, then something explodes, and we all know about it. In counterintelligence, though, if the FBI misses something, then foreign spies just keep on stealing. Nobody knows about it. Nobody is any wiser.
1: Totally quiet. That is NPR's Ryan Lucas. Thank you so much, Ryan.
0: Thank you.
2: This summer, OpenAI rolled out ChatGPT for teens. It's a default safer mode for all users under age 18. The safety measures include parental controls and notifications, but a group of researchers who tested those safeguards say most of them do not work. NPR's Ritu Chatterjee has details and a warning that her story mentions suicide.
3: Lauren Jonas heads OpenAI's Youth and Families Division.
4: ChatGPT for teens is really a, you know, designated teen-specific experience.
3: That experience, she says, includes safeguards like around role-playing.
4: So the model should not role play with a teen. The model should not claim to be sentient or be the friend of a teen.
3: She says ChatGPT for teens also refuses to engage in unsafe or inappropriate topics. And if parents link their account to their teens, ChatGPT alerts them right away if their kid discusses unsafe topics like suicide or self-harm or violence. Now, researchers at the online safety advocacy group Common Sense Media have tested these safeguards.
5: We create a lot of different personas of teens in crisis situations.
3: Tom Siegel is the executive director of the Youth AI Safety Institute at Common Sense Media.
5: We would test teens that were expressing suicidal ideation, discussing self-harm, eating disorders as well.
3: They also created parent accounts and linked those to the teen ones to see if the chatbot notified parents. Siegel says some safeguards did work.
5: It is refusing things like explicit sexual role play. Definitely an improvement on that.
3: But most other safeguards, Siegel says, did not work, like parental notifications.
5: This idea that, you know, a parent would find out when the person that you connected with in the account is in distress, hardly triggered at all for us.
3: Siegel says they also found that ChatGPT still interacts with adolescents like a friend. OpenAI spokesperson Eric Porterfield told NPR in an email that the company has serious concerns about the methodology used by researchers, especially around parental notifications. Psychologist Mitch Prinstein is at the University of North Carolina, Chapel Hill, and wasn't involved in the research.
6: The extent to which AI is using an anthropomorphized or human-like kind of language or a name or interaction style is just not helpful. It's not okay for kids, probably not for adults as well.
3: Prinstein says the new findings reinforce that AI isn't ready for kids yet. Ritu Chatterjee, NPR News.
2: If you or someone you know may be considering suicide or is in crisis, call or text 988 to reach the Suicide and Crisis Lifeline.
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0: This is Asian View from NHK World Japan. I'm Keiko Kitagawa. Nepal has suspended search and rescue operations following massive landslides and flash flooding in August along its border with China. Officials say there is little chance survivors will be found 40 days after the disaster. They say operations will resume if new information emerges. The disaster left 1,455 people dead and more than 5,200 unaccounted for in Nepal. Ukrainian President Volodymyr Zelensky says Russia may be sharing new drone technology with North Korea. This comes as Moscow has been stepping up its attacks on Ukraine with newly developed unmanned aircraft that use jet engines and fly at high speeds. Zelensky says growing ties between Moscow and Pyongyang pose a serious risk. He says Russia is sharing all its technologies with North Korea and that this is a very dangerous moment. Japanese investigators reportedly detained a suspected key member of an international hacking group before handing him over to German authorities within the past week. The suspect is believed to be a core member of the international cybercrime group known as Killin. He is said to be a 28-year-old Russian national. Killin is believed to have caused significant damage to businesses around the world by carrying out ransomware attacks for several years. Authorities received information that the suspect was in Japan while Japan and other countries were conducting a joint investigation. Japanese investigators reportedly took the suspect into custody in May. Sources say the suspect was handed over to German authorities earlier this month. We are broadcasting from NHK in Tokyo.
1: This is Dakota Datebook for October 7th. Railroad tracks finally began creeping west from Duluth, Minnesota in 1870. On a cold New Year's Eve in 1871, the railroad finally reached the Red River at Moorhead. Construction on a railroad bridge across the river continued through the winter. The residents of Fargo eagerly watched a locomotive sitting on the tracks waiting for the completion of the bridge. On June 6, 1872, a group of women boarded a ferry and crossed the river. They decorated the engine with flowers and were invited to climb aboard the train. The locomotive got up steam, the whistle blew, and the train moved majestically across the bridge and into Dakota Territory. Work on extending the tracks steadily continued. On this date in 1872, the first train pulled into Jamestown. It is difficult today to comprehend just what the railroad meant to the settlement of the Great Plains. It was the equivalent of the completion of the interstate highway. Duluth is connected to the Atlantic Ocean by way of the Great Lakes. Railroads could bring the agricultural products of the Great Plains quickly and economically to Duluth, and from there those products could be shipped around the world. This opened vast markets to Dakota farmers and ranchers. Prior to the arrival of the railroad, Dakota Territory was primarily occupied by Native American tribes and European fur traders. Fur trading outposts were few and far between. The arrival of the railroad opened the West to settlement, while the farmers in the eastern portion of the territory thrived as the demand for wheat grew. Ranchers in the western portion were experiencing a cattle bonanza. Towns began to spring up along the tracks. Settlers were attracted by the relative ease of train travel, as opposed to the rigors of traveling by wagon train. The railroad also had a significant impact on Native American tribes. They lost their land. Their traditional ways of life were disrupted, while conflicts with settlers increased. Railroad construction also contributed to the slaughter of bison, which were a primary source of food. Today's Dakota Datebook was written by Carol Butcher. I'm Merrill Pepcorn.
2: Dakota Datebook is produced in cooperation with the State Historical Society of North Dakota, with funding by the Study ND, North Dakota's largest lifelong learning community.
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8: And I'm Sasha Pfeiffer. What do hunter-gatherers in Tanzania and forager-farmers in Bolivia have in common? The answer is a lot of the bacteria in their guts. New research finds that these two groups, a continent apart, share ancient microbes that city dwellers do not. NPR's Ping Huang reports.
9: The Hadza people are hunter-gatherers who have lived in northern Tanzania for thousands of years. The indigenous Chimani people forage, fish, and hunt in the Bolivian Amazon, some 7,000 miles in an ocean apart. But these two communities, long isolated from each other, have surprisingly similar gut bacteria.
10: So this was startling to us. It was, a big number, a large percentage that overlapped.
9: Justin Sonnenberg is a professor of microbiology and immunology at Stanford University. In comparing many stool samples from each of the tribes, he and his colleagues found around 1,200 of the same bacterial species living in their guts, a near 90% overlap. Sonnenberg says the typical human gut microbiome has hundreds to thousands of species hard at work.
10: The microbes are metabolizing things in our gut, secreting interesting molecules that get absorbed into our bloodstream. And these microbes are actually, we've come to realize, fundamental parts of our biology and health.
9: Our microbiomes can change quickly depending on what we eat and what medicines we take. So it's remarkable that the Hadza and the Chimani, isolated communities living very far apart, have consistent gut bacteria.
10: They're living a lifestyle that's much more similar to the lifestyle our ancestors lived, and so therefore is more hospitable to microbes that were handed down through many generations.
9: Their work is published in the journal Nature. Sonnenberg and his colleagues think the microbes shared by the Chimani and Hadza people go way, way back to common ancestors they shared many thousands of years ago, before some of those humans migrated out of Africa. Over generations, they crossed a land bridge that once connected Russia with Alaska and eventually settled in the Bolivian Amazon. Ben Good co-authored the study. He's also at Stanford. He says they're using data from modern-day people to learn about the past.
11: Once the land bridge went away, we had a pretty clear picture that it was going to be very hard for them to exchange gut bacteria through traditional human contact means.
9: Taichi Suzuki is an evolutionary biologist at Arizona State University. He says babies are born with a blank slate microbiome, but start getting gut bacteria right away.
12: We first get our microbes from mother's vaginal canal, mother's skin. And then as we develop, we get microbes mostly from other individuals in the household to the community.
9: Suzuki was not involved with this paper, though he says they've made a good case that the gut bacteria shared by these two communities have lived in humans for many years and have formed a kind of partnership with them.
12: If you have a shared history for many, many generations, this idea of coevolution is we expect more potential dependencies between gut microbes and our genome.
9: But many of these microbes are missing from the guts of people who live modern industrialized lives. Here's Sonnenberg, one of the paper's researchers.
10: So the microbes that inhabit my gut are very unlikely to be the microbes that were handed down through the generations from my great-great-grandparents.
9: His hypothesis is that losing these ancestral microbes could be harming human health.
10: Our modern microbiome has changed in ways that may be propagating inflammation, may be unhealthy for us.
9: Andrew Moeller is an associate professor at Princeton, not affiliated with this paper, and he says that might be the case.
13: Another alternative is that the industrialized microbiome profile may actually be adapted to an industrialized lifestyle.
9: Moeller says scientists haven't yet determined whether losing these ancient microbes has been good, bad, or fine. But documenting what's been lost is a big step towards figuring it out. Ping Huang, NPR News.
7: The author Tomi Adeyemi has written fantasy all her life. Even before her mega-successful fantasy trilogy for young adults, she lived in a world that wasn't ours.
14: I've always written fantasy. I've almost never been able to contend with the reality of this world.
7: 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She spoke with Andrew Limbong, host of NPR's Book of the Day podcast, about finally contending with reality.
15: No offense to all the big name authors out there, but there's author famous and then there's regular famous.
16: And the first book of the series, Children of Blood and Bone, just came out. Please welcome Tomi here.
15: That's author Tomi Adeyemi bypassing author fame en route to just regular fame on Good Morning America in 2018, the same year she did The Tonight Show.
17: Thank you so much for coming on the show.
14: Thank you. This is wild.
15: She was promoting her West African-inspired YA fantasy novel, Children of Blood and Bone, which was the first in the best-selling Orisha trilogy and is the subject of a long-awaited Hollywood adaptation.
18: Your powers may be gone, but that does not change who you are.
15: The movie's set to come out this January and was supposed to be the pinnacle of everything Adeyemi's worked towards. Then, this past summer, after the movie trailer dropped, Adeyemi posted and then deleted a video denouncing the movie, saying she was treated horribly and that she would never see it.
19: This film, which I worked on to make it a little better for us to be alive, is also the worst thing I have ever had to live through.
15: What happened?
14: I won't go into details about what happened. I'm going to leave that sacred. I think what I'll clarify for people who are listening is it wasn't really something to do with the adaptation or how it was being adapted. It was an actual situation that happened that was really harmful, that was really hurtful. Mostly what I can say is I came forward to help myself, but not to be against anyone, not to hurt anyone.
15: Are you still broadly, generally supportive of the movie? Would you encourage people to go see it?
14: I would be more neutral. Does that make sense?
15: Adeyemi's new book, The Siren, centers on Emery. She's a freshman at Dartmouth. She's the first in her family to make it to college, but she doesn't really fit in until she runs into a group of impossibly cool young women who take her under their wing. Under some conditions, of course. It's a campus novel dealing with hazing, money, mental health. No spells or potions or majestic creatures.
20: Is there something that happened that make you think, all right, I am ready to face this fear of writing in the real world? Or was it more like, I have to do this now?
14: I think it was a mix of being ready and knowing that this is where the story was meant to be told. Because it felt like looking at a death sentence when I started writing my first series. And writing in a fantastical world, creating a world, that danger was still there, but there was also, it was like an oxygen tank. The fantastical atmosphere wasn't even fully escapism because I was still confronting what was happening in the real world, but it just allowed enough atmosphere for me to breathe in and breathe out and make it to the kind of person who could write a story like The Siren.
15: Tomi Adeyemi, thank you so much for talking.
14: Andrew, thank you. This was a lovely conversation.
7: And you can listen to the full episode on NPR's Book of the Day podcast.
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0: Partly to mostly cloudy overnight, lows mid-30s to mid-40s. Partly to mostly sunny for tomorrow, highs low 60s to low 70s. Tomorrow night, we'll see lows in the 40s. Friday, partly cloudy, highs from the mid to upper 60s northeast to low to mid-80s southwest. We could see some precipitation Sunday through Monday. Cooler temperatures will make it start in rain, but we could see some snow in parts of North Dakota. And that's our forecast from Prairie Public. 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
23: In Los Angeles, I'm Kai Rizdahl. It is Wednesday today. This one is the 7th of October. Good, as it always is, to have you along, everybody. I have been saying for a very long time on this program that the stock market is not the economy. I have, and this is true, I have a sweatshirt at home in my closet that says that on it. So believe me when I tell you that the words that are about to come out of my mouth hurt. It is possible that the stock market is, right now anyway, the economy. Stocks are an ever-increasing share of total household wealth in this country. That wealth effect, it's called, is real, and so consumers spend more, even consumers who don't own stocks. GDP is being driven in no small part by the zillions of dollars being spent on AI, and those companies' valuations are driving stocks higher. So all of that is happening. The catch is that of the 500 big companies listed in the S&P 500, like 7 of them have been driving it to record highs. The other 493 or whatever? Marketplace's Sabri Benishor starts things off.
24: All right, let's take out the NVIDIA, the Microsoft, the Amazon, the Micron. We know they're doing great. So happy for them. How, though, is everybody else doing?
25: Not so great right now.
24: Matt Orton is chief market strategist at Raymond James Investment Management. When the S&P 500 hit its latest record high on Tuesday, only 24 stocks actually hit highs for the year. 24 out of 500.
25: There's a significant bifurcation between everything that's tech and artificial intelligence versus everything else in the market.
24: It wasn't this serious even a few months ago. Matthew Pagnotti is a senior research analyst at Capital Advisors Group.
26: All the good performance was weighted to the bottom companies, not to the Mag 7, not to the AI names, but to these other guys who were kind of catching up.
24: And then things changed. The chair of the Federal Reserve gave a big press conference in August, strongly suggesting interest rates were probably going to be going up.
26: It became clear that the Fed was going to start raising rates. Then all those companies and all those sectors that were doing well kind of up until that point flipped over. And while the AI trade started ripping, these guys have kind of been struggling.
24: And interest rates did go up. And mortgage rates went up. And bond yields went up. Also, the price of diesel went up. For normal, non-tech companies living down here on Earth, these are all bad things.
27: There are businesses that are tied to, say, the housing market. With mortgage rates at now more elevated levels, it's not surprising that we've seen investors rotate out of that area.
24: David Lefkowitz is head of U.S. equities at UBS. Home builder Lennar is down 27% this year. DoorDash down 13%. Tyson Foods down 12%.
27: There are parts of the stock market that are correlated to interest rates and to oil prices. And for those businesses, they're probably experiencing some challenges.
24: AI investment, though, does not seem to care about any of that for now. In New York, I'm Sabri Benishore for Marketplace.
3: It is a truism, by the way, of business journalism that no sooner do you assign a story in the morning news meeting about this stock index or that stock index being at record highs, then traders on Wall Street decide to ruin your day. All three major indices took a hit on this Wednesday. Bond yields, though, went up, which makes the story on the yield curve that's coming up in a little bit all the more topical. We will have the details when we do the numbers.

0: Just to be clear here, I'm not totally giving up on that the stock market is not the economy thing. Call it a, I don't know, temporary hiatus or something. Anyway, all market eyes will turn to corporate earnings season next week, starting with big banks and some consumer goods companies. Marketplace's Kristen Schwab has the preview.
1: The thing about a good second quarter is that it ups the ante for quarters 3 and 4.
2: And in particular, that's led to higher and higher expectations for 2026 overall.
1: Rob Hayworth is senior investment strategist at U.S. Bank. He says Q2 had some splashy events like the IPO of SpaceX. Q3 has been marked by spiking oil prices and an interest rate hike. And to understand how it's all affecting companies, we won't have to wait long for answers.
2: The biggest names remain the most important, but also the early reporters are quite instructive.
1: Banks usually lead earnings season. Other financial institutions follow close behind. Alexander Yoakum is a banking analyst at CFRA Research.
3: You know, maybe Capital One is your best benchmark. You know, a player like American Express, if you're kind of curious, you know, who's the high-end consumer, I think that's sort of your place to go. And then on the banking side, maybe like a Wells Fargo is sort of a good barometer.
1: He says banks give us a pretty complete picture of how businesses are doing, how consumers are doing.
3: Companies are going to say the consumer's fine for now, but then the future outlook, I do think sentiment will be down.
1: Rising interest rates could slow lending and encourage more saving, which banks don't love. They'd earn less interest and pay more out. If you really want to drill down into understanding how consumers are doing, though, you got to wait for reports from companies like Procter & Gamble and Kraft Heinz. Aaron Lash, director of consumer equity research at Morningstar, says, yeah, that means picking apart the big numbers, revenue and income and cash flow. But the little numbers can be especially instructive.
4: If a consumer has less dollars to spend, maybe they aren't using as much shampoo. Maybe they aren't, at the height of the great financial crisis, we saw this, they weren't using as much toilet paper, believe it or not.
1: Shampoo and toilet paper as key economic indicators? Why not? I'm Kristen Schwab for Marketplace.

0: So there's this morally binding, President Trump says, agreement that the big AI companies have signed to voluntarily regulate themselves. Well, we're all going to have to wait to see how that plays out in real life. The actual fact of the matter is that hundreds of billions of dollars are still being poured into that technology and the infrastructure to run it. And that is a supply chain issue. David Gray Witter is an assistant professor in the School of Information at the University of Texas, Austin, where he studies the AI supply chain and how the people in it think about the systems that they are creating. Professor Witter, welcome to the program.
1: Great to be here.
0: Would you do me a favor, just so we all have the same ground truth here, and give us like a 30-second primer, maybe 45 if you need to, on the artificial intelligence supply chain right now?
1: Yeah, everyone's talking about AI, and the AI supply chain is basically a way of thinking past that hype into the specific people building different parts of AI. We have NVIDIA designing chips that they pass to TSMC to build, and we have Google, Microsoft, Amazon buying those chips, and then we have model labs building models using the cloud compute, and I can go on.
0: Well, let's just, I'll short circuit the going on by just pointing out that it is somewhat circular, this supply chain. Everybody's sort of in bed with everybody else.
1: Yeah, it is. It is. I mean, we have NVIDIA investing in their customers, and then they buy more NVIDIA chips. We have Google, Microsoft, Amazon running startup incubator programs, and then they have to use their cloud compute, the startups.
0: Right.
1: I mean, there's OpenAI, I believe. A lot of it is in underwriting finance for different data center projects, and that comes together in very convoluted deals. It's a mess. It's a circular spaghetti.
0: It's a circular spaghetti. Okay. So, now,
1: yeah.
0: Frame that whole circular spaghetti thing for me in the context of what is now in the news about AI, this drive to possibly slow down, regulate in some way. How does the supply chain handle that?
1: It doesn't, and that's kind of the problem.
0: Great. Great.
1: The issue with the supply chain, remember way back when Nike got in trouble for using child labor in
0: yes.
1: its supply chain? And
0: yes.
1: their answer was something like, well, we told our contractor who makes the shoes not to use child labor. That's not my problem. And people were like, nah, I don't buy that. And so we have a similar dynamic going on where there are known harms about AI, as well as these like, uh-oh, it might end the world.
0: Mm-hmm.
1: And we have this collective action problem where it has been framed such that everyone would have to act together in order to avert these harms.
0: Setting aside for a second the fact that Congress doesn't know what day it is, let alone can't regulate something as fast-moving and as complicated as artificial intelligence, it is mm-hmm. worth pointing out here that there are hundreds of billions of dollars in sunk costs already. There are trillions mm-hmm. more on the way. And so this collective mm-hmm. action problem is complicated by the very realities of that circular supply chain that we talked about up at the top of this interview.
1: Mm-hmm. Yeah, let's go back a little bit. I think there's an important way of realizing how different supply chain actors are allies when it comes to certain concerns okay. and competitors when it comes to others. So NVIDIA, Google, Microsoft, Amazon, TSMC, they all have an interest in AI being more broadly used. But NVIDIA would like to remain the dominant chip designer. But Google, Microsoft, and Amazon make up two-thirds about of the cloud compute market, and therefore a large proportion of NVIDIA's market share. Meanwhile, Google doesn't like being dependent on NVIDIA for its chips. So they're, you know, building TPUs, tensor processing units, and other ways of trying to make themselves less dependent on NVIDIA chips.
0: Right. So fundamentally, yeah. a lot of these players in the supply chain, it's I love you, I hate you, I love you, I hate you, right?
1: Yeah, exactly.
0: Right.
1: Exactly.
0: Right. So at the end of the day, then, as a guy who is immersed in this, certainly more than the, mm-hmm. the average layperson, mm-hmm. are you optimistic or pessimistic about our ability to get a hold of what AI is doing and that the supply chain and the market dynamics will actually have any influence?
1: I think I kind of try and start by looking at what the American public thinks. And if you look at the polling, the average American, unless they make more than $200,000 a year or are personally helping build AI, is not optimistic that AI will benefit them. And I think that is a good, you know, set of starting points for increasing regulation. I want to make sure that regulation isn't just banning data centers, but goes beyond that to actually engaging with the circularity we're talking right. about, the systemic power of some of these companies. I think there's more finely tuned ways of doing it, I guess.
0: Yeah. You sound, if you don't mind my saying it, a tad bit dispirited.
1: I mean, I there's a joke among some professors I've talked to lately that some people study things they love and some people study things they hate, and both are super motivating. And I, you know, you can't see my hands right now, but the way I explain my position to folks is AI thumbs up, AI good, concentrated corporate power bad. But right now, AI depends on concentrated corporate power. And I hope to help imagine a way out of that.
0: David Gray Witter at the University of Texas, Austin. Professor, thanks for your time, sir. I appreciate it.
1: Thank you for yours. Have a good day.

0: Coming up.
1: Maybe you pack your own lunch. Maybe you don't go to a movie.
0: Summer's over, kids. First, though, let's do the numbers. Dow Industrials gave back 341 points on the day, two-thirds of 1%, 51,179. The NASDAQ down 61 points, about two-tenths percent, 27,538. The S&P 500 down 17 points, also two-tenths percent, 7,801. Here's a number for you, 7.49%. That's the average rate on a 30-year fixed mortgage as of last week. The Mortgage Bankers Association gave us that number today. Highest it's been in almost 3 years. Rocket Companies, their mortgage lender, gave up, 1 3/10%. UWM Holdings, that's United Wholesale Mortgage, plunged 5 8/10% on the day. Bonds closed basically level, though there was a big intraday spike in the yield. 10-year, about 5.28%. 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
4: 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Joining me October 8th will be Democratic candidate Trigvi Hammer and Independents Helene Neville and Charles Tuttle. 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
5: The United States Air Force just doesn't work like this unless it's an absolute crisis or they fear it could be a crisis. 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
0: This is Marketplace. I'm Kai Rizdahl. If you're one of those people who listen all the way to the end of the numbers, first of all, thank you. Second, though, as you heard, the yield on the 10-year Treasury today continues to hold near its highs. Given that, we're going to spend another couple of minutes on bonds, this time something called the yield curve. Megan Swiber is the Managing Director of U.S. Rates Strategy at Bank of America Merrill Lynch. Thanks for coming on the program.
7: Thanks for having me.
0: For the unfamiliar, and in layperson's terms, please, what is a yield curve?
7: A yield curve is really how the market's expecting Fed policy rates to evolve over time. So if the market is expecting the Fed to hike, we're going to see front-end rates move up in the yield curve.
0: Front-end meaning like short-term, like couple-year notes and
7: yes,
0: stuff like that?
7: Yes, exactly, okay. Meaning like over the next 2 years or so. Yeah. And if the market's expecting the Fed to need to hike more aggressively and stay at those rate levels for a long period of time, that's going to impact 10-year and 30-year interest rates. And so the market response that we've seen over the past couple months has been both of those two things.
0: We always say on this program that the bond market can tell you where the economy's going. So what does the bond market tell you as the bond market and rates professional in this conversation?
7: The bond market's telling us that the U.S. economy is extremely resilient to higher borrowing costs. We have a Fed right now that is hiking and on a trajectory to continue hiking because inflation has been a problem in the U.S. And so the sell-off, the increase that we've seen in yields across the curve, is really telling us that it's going to take much higher interest rates for the Fed to be able to achieve its 2% inflation target.
0: All right. So a couple of things in there that I want to take apart. First of which is yields, that is the rates that bonds pay. Those yields have gone up a relatively large amount in a relatively short period of time. You worried about that?
7: So historically, we would be worried about that. We'd be worried about a large rate sell-off having impacts on the equity market, having impacts on banks. But what we've seen is that the equity market continues to hit new highs. So it's not yet worrying to the Fed. The Fed has certainly come out in recent weeks and suggested that they're going to take their time on hikes. But really what the market's watching is the inflation data that we'll get next week. If it comes in quite hot, it's going to tell the Fed that really time is not on your side and you have to be delivering on these hikes faster and faster than what the market's pricing right now.
0: At the risk of dragging us down into the weeds, a couple of weeks ago, the phrase inverted yield curve started popping up. What is that and does it matter and should I be worried about it?
7: So inverted yield curve is when shorter term rates are moving up more than longer term rates. This is not really a situation that we've seen in recent weeks in the U.S. rates market, but an inverted yield curve tends to send alarm signals in the media because historically there has been some precedent where inverted yield curves suggest that a recession is looming. But what an inverted yield curve really says to a rates person is that the market's expecting the Fed to take policy rates above where the market thinks longer term neutral rate sits. And neutral is kind of like the equilibrium rate for the economy.
0: With the understanding that you're a rates person and not a media critic, just because of what you were just talking about, do you think we're spending, the business and economic media, are we spending too much time on bonds right now?
7: No, we're not. There's never too much focus on the bond market, of course. But really what's going on here is very interesting, right? And we've hit these rate levels that we haven't seen in a lot of folks' time span on the street, right? These are levels that we haven't seen since pre-global financial crisis. Now, what the market's really contending with is not just these higher interest rates, but these higher growth assumptions. And you can just see that from GDP forecasts that everyone's coming up with for the U.S. economy, right? Growth continues to be so resilient in the U.S., and that's a big part of what's going on right now, too.
0: Are you enjoying your time in the spotlight here?
7: You know, it's always fun to talk about bonds. I personally started my career at the Fed, so this has been a quintessential interest of mine over decades now. So it's great to be able to help people understand these things and always appreciate it.
0: Always is. Megan Swiber, she's Managing Director of U.S. Rates Strategy at Merrill Lynch Bank of America. Megan, thanks a lot. I appreciate your time.
7: Thanks for having me on.

0: That conversation Megan Swiber and I were just having about bonds and the yield curve, while, you know, a little bit dense, it was fundamentally about the cost of money. And the cost of money right now is relatively high, and it seems going higher. And that in turn means data out from the Federal Reserve today on the amount of credit, that is, the amount of debt that consumers in this economy are carrying, deserves a mention. Consumer credits of all kinds except mortgages up 1.9% in August, $5.2 trillion in aggregate consumer debt outstanding, should you happen to be curious. And maybe not surprisingly, we are starting to see some signs consumers are having some trouble paying things off. Household delinquency rates are higher than they were last year and the year before, so says the New York Fed. And the number of auto loans that are more than 3 months overdue is at levels we haven't seen since the financial crisis. Marketplace's Justin Ho has more on that one.
1: Payments on auto loans have been coming in later and later at LaSalle State Bank in Illinois.
2: I'd say 8 to 12 months ago, we started to see people pushing that 30 days, maybe 35 days.
1: Chris Duncan is the bank's chief lending officer.
2: And now we're starting to see that 35 days turn into 45 days.
1: Duncan says he pays close attention to these late payments because people tend to prioritize their auto loans. They need their cars to go to work. So if they're late on their car payments, that's a sign of a bigger issue.
2: At that point, you're probably, you know, you're maxed out on your credit cards. You know, your savings has dwindled down. You probably don't have much of a cushion there.
1: Duncan says that boils down to the higher cost of living, and not just for groceries and gasoline. Jeremy Robb, chief economist at Cox Automotive, says vehicle prices have been rising too.
3: New vehicle prices are close to $50,000. Used vehicle prices are about $27,000. Those are both up about 41% since the pandemic.
1: Robb says that's pushed up monthly auto payments. The average payment for a new car is now $765 a month, according to Experian.
3: And on the used side, you've kind of seen the same thing. The average used car payment now is at about $600. And before the pandemic, that used to be $300 or $350.
1: And if your credit history isn't great, those payments could be a lot higher. Matt Schultz with LendingTree says your credit score determines the rate you pay on your car loan.
4: If you have excellent credit, you may get a rate of about 7.5% on a new car loan, whereas if you have poor credit, that may be up in the 20s.
1: Consumers with lower incomes have the hardest time paying back their auto loans. Ann Villamil, an economics professor at the University of Iowa, says they're less able to bear the rising cost of driving.
5: Like the increase in the costs of both new and used cars, increases in costs of insurance, increases in gas and maintenance.
1: And since drivers can't just cut out those costs, they cut back elsewhere.
5: Maybe you don't go out to dinner. Maybe you pack your own lunch. Maybe you don't go to a movie.
1: Rising auto loan delinquencies aren't likely to have a big impact on consumer spending overall, says Grace Swimmer, U.S. economist with Oxford Economics.
6: Not to say we won't see some slowdown in spending moving forward, but it'll be tenths of a percentage point.
1: Instead, Swimmer says rising auto loan delinquencies are yet more evidence of the K-shaped economy,
6: where those that are already struggling to make their payments are finding it increasingly difficult to bring down their outstanding balances,
1: while people who are able to make their payments just keep on spending. I'm Justin Ho for Marketplace.

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1: This final note on the way out today, yet another indicator that corporate fortunes can turn on the narrowest of choices. Saw this on Bloomberg today. Levi Strauss reported profits this morning. It did raise its full-year expectations, but had the slowest direct-to-consumer growth in almost 4 years. Why, you ask? Because their back-to-school ads concentrated on baggy jeans instead of low-rise. Our campaign was all about loose, the company's CEO said. Loose, she went on, is still a very big and important part of our business, but a lot of the excitement and energy in the market was around low. Retail's tough, right? Our media production team includes Brian Allison, John Fokey, Montana Johnson, Drew Jostad, Gary O'Keefe, and Charlton Thorpe. Alex Simpson is the manager of media production. And I'm Kai Rizdahl. We will see you tomorrow, everybody.

0: This is APM.
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0: Were there to be an attack at Fairford, it could lead to a reconsideration by the British government of just how much leeway it gives to allowing the United States to use its bases for America's wars in the Middle East.
1: I'm Michael Barbaro. That's coming up on The Daily from The New York Times.
2: Live from NPR News in Culver City, California, I'm Duane Brown. Less than a month until the crucial midterm elections and millions of voters have already cast their ballots, President Trump is on a campaign blitz in multiple states, and tonight he's in Texas stomping for Senate candidate Ken Paxton after touting his administration's efforts at cutting down on illegal border crossing since his return to office. Lauren McGaughey covers Texas politics for The New York Times. She says this election is more about the economy.
3: Folks in Texas are talking about what they are in other parts of the country, which is affordability. You know, that is top of mind for Texans at the moment. And Mr. Tallarico is really running hard at that in his campaign. Immigration is important, you know, but it's not at the very, very top of the list as it was, you know, back in 2024.
2: Trump has been telling supporters at these rallies that he'll be impeached again if Democrats regain control of Congress. The Department of Defense has denied Senator Chris Murphy access to the U.S. military airbase in Qatar, despite the fact that Congress holds oversight responsibility for the base. NPR's Eric McDaniel has more from the Connecticut Democrat.
4: Only Congress has the power to declare war, but the Trump administration has entirely bypassed the legislative branch on the one that the U.S. and Israel are currently fighting against Iran, which has escalated into a wider regional conflict. Senator Murphy says he's been to the region a dozen times while in Congress and that what's happened on his latest trip is unprecedented.
5: I have never, ever been denied access to military facilities. This is part of a coordinated, deliberate campaign by the Department of Defense to try to hide the consequences and the true cost of this war.
4: A senior official at the Pentagon told NPR that Murphy was informed in advance that he would not receive access consistent with the department's travel restrictions.
2: That's Eric McDaniel. You're listening to NPR News. Hundreds of police departments around the country have real-time crime centers. NPR's Meg Anderson tells us privacy experts are worried those centers are increasingly using AI.
6: Software like Axon Fusus is used in police command centers to pull in all kinds of data, from license plate readers to body-worn cameras to surveillance video. Police officers say the tool can help them monitor situations or find suspects almost instantaneously. But that is exactly what makes some privacy experts nervous, like Andrew Guthrie Ferguson, a law professor at George Washington University.
7: What happens if there is a government that wants to silence a particular group or even a particular person, and you just built the architecture of surveillance that makes that super easy?
6: Police told NPR they understand those concerns, but that the good outweighs the bad. Axon did not respond to multiple requests for comment. Meg Anderson, NPR News.
2: In Minnesota, law enforcement authorities say they thwarted an attack on the Mall of America that could have led to a mass public shooting. The FBI says the 18-year-old suspect was planning to carry out an ISIS-inspired attack at the mall later this month, but he was arrested yesterday in a public park after paying $600 to an undercover FBI agent for an AK-47 and at least 200 rounds of ammunition. You're listening to NPR News.
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10: From The New York Times, I'm Michael Barbaro. This is The Daily. Today, the mysterious story of what exactly just happened at an Air Force base in rural England, why it spooked American military officials into emergency action, and what it may reveal about Iran's ambition to attack the United States much closer to home. My colleague, Pentagon reporter Eric Schmidt, tells us what he's learned. It's Wednesday, October 7th. Eric, welcome back to the show. Always a pleasure to have you.
0: Thank you very much.
10: So you have been investigating what's been unfolding in and around an airbase in rural England that has somehow gotten our entire national security apparatus on high alert. So where does that story start?
0: Well, the story starts, Michael, in this bucolic village of Fairford, which is in southern England, as you said. It's in the Cotswolds. It's about 2-hour drive or so west of London. It's got a 15th century church. It's got cattle and farms around. Mm-hmm. It's also right next to this decades-old British airbase. Shortly after midnight on September 27th, a woman, comes home after a party and discovers there are three white vans parked in front of her home. And she realizes that there are men running away, masked men running away from these vans. Mm-hmm. So she does, I guess, as any, you know, good British woman would do. She calls the emergency services and said, something's going on around here. And within minutes, the police are descending on this woman's home. There are officers there. There are helicopters roaring overhead. There's the bomb squad that showed up with a robot that's going to go through the vans.
10: Wow.
0: Looking for explosives and weapons. And they round up and arrest these five guys who end up on the side of the street with a grainy photograph showing their shirts off, standing there, seeming like they're the culprits.
10: I mean, this seems on its face to be a rather big and maybe disproportionate response to a trio of vans in rural England.
0: That's what I was thinking as I was actually on vacation out at the beach when I'm seeing all these for this reporting come in. So I start calling around to some of my military national security sources to see if they've heard anything, if they know what's going on. And what I learn is that this is very serious because this isn't just any airbase. The Fairford base is one that American bombers have used for decades and have been using most recently in the Iran war to drop major bombs on targets inside of Iran. And the concern I'm hearing from my sources is that this response, could it be some form of retaliation by Iran using proxies inside of England to have an attack on American troops and aircraft at a British base? And it's like, holy cow, you know, because I've been covering this war now for, you know, we're in the 8th month, and we've seen lots of attacks in the Gulf region itself, in the Middle East. But for something to be tied to American military personnel in England, this staunch ally, a couple thousand miles away from Iran, this was quite dramatic.
10: Well, what exactly are your sources telling you is the nature of their fear? What do they know in the background? And how does it relate to the men in masks who are found in this van? What are you starting to try to put together here?
0: So they take me back to July when Iran's Islamic Revolutionary Guard Corps, which basically controls the security services in that country, threatened to go after bases in England, basically because they're saying that England is helping participate in the war against Iran. But these threats were very general. They were not specific about time or exactly where in the base they might hit. But what these sources of mine were telling me was that 2 weeks or so before these vans showed up, American officials, along with some of their British counterparts, got new information that was much more specific about the threat

0: created a much greater sense of urgency that an attack might be imminent. Around this same time, British officials in the town had been warning people to be aware of anything that looked suspicious. And so there was this sense that something was going on in this town, even before this incident with the vans took place.
1: So there was a general message, if you see something, say something. And this woman, returning to her farm, very much saw something, very much said something.
0: That's right. And so that leads us to the 27th, where the police show up, obviously with all these helicopters, the bomb squad. They've lined these guys up, and they comb through these vans, but they really don't find anything. It's just some jugs of gasoline. Hmm. There's no explosives. There's no weapons or anything. And suddenly everybody's like, well, what was this all about?
1: Kind of like, what Iranian plot?
0: That's right. What Iranian plot? And so the next day, the police released these five men on bail, and basically this, it raised the question, well, was this a big nothing burger? Or is it also suggesting that the evidence that they do have about this plot, not what they got from the vans, but surrounding the plot, is so classified they can't use it in a simple criminal case?
1: Fascinating.
0: So I go back to my sources and say, well, what happened here? They just let these guys go.
1: And what did your sources say?
0: Well, one of my sources say, well, don't get too hung up on that. This was probably just a diversion. These guys were chumps, in the words of one of my officials. Hmm. They were just basically a distraction for what might have happened somewhere else on the base. That's one theory. Another theory is that they were on their way to link up with Confederates who did have weapons, who did have explosives, and were intercepted before that could happen. And as if this whole situation isn't mysterious enough, we get new information at the end of last week that one of the five men from the vans who was arrested actually called the police before the police arrived.
1: Wait, he called the police on himself?
0: Apparently. And again, this is something we're still trying to sort out. Was this somebody who was deliberately calling the cops to get everybody pulled over in one direction so that the other plotters might, you know, attack the base from another?
1: Hmm.
0: Or was this a guy who thought he, you know, was just out for some kind of criminal job or something like that? Maybe he was going to steal gas and realized he got in way over his head and he wants out. And he calls to say help. And then we're really left with like, well, wait a minute. If this was such a serious plot, why are the plotters calling in ahead of time and giving up? It doesn't make sense. But then the plot kind of thickens. And there was a sixth man who was arrested. And he was a British-Iranian citizen.
1: Hmm.
0: So now, just as we thought, well, maybe this wasn't something, despite what my sources continue to tell me was quite serious, now here's another instance where at least the police are saying, you know, there's cause enough to arrest this person. He, too, was released on bail, however. And so we have suspects piling up, but there's no clear understanding of kind of where this is going. But then late last week, British Prime Minister Andy Burnham says that there are strong indications that Iran played a part. But the question is, a part of what? We still don't know. You know, what is this? Because he's not explaining what's going on. The police aren't explaining. And my sources are being very cagey. They're saying this is still live. There's still danger out there.
1: Uh-huh. So what you have on your hands at this point is a genuinely confounding and yet urgent mystery surrounding Iran and a British base that has some of America's most expensive and high-powered military planes.
0: That's right. And my sources are still telling me, don't give up on this. Even though these guys look like mopes on the ground and you can't make sense of what's happening here, there's something quite sinister behind all this, and you got to stay on it because the authorities are on it as well. And then on Sunday, the United States military does something so unusual, so extraordinary, it underscores how serious they consider this threat still to be.
1: We'll be right back.
2: 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Rigorous reporting told through a human lens. Go deeper into the most important stories of the day with The Daily, an audio series from The New York Times. 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
2: 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Hey, it's Eric Etheridge with Prairie Public. 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
5: I'm Michael Barbaro. This is The Daily. The mysterious story of what exactly just happened at an Air Force base in rural England. My colleague, Pentagon reporter Eric Schmidt, tells us what he's learned. So, Eric, explain what the U.S. does that conveys just how frightened it is about the situation and why you come to understand they do it.
6: So the U.S. has about a dozen of these B-1 bombers at the Fairford Air Base. And these are bombers that have been used in the war against Iran. And they haven't been used on any missions lately, but they've been flying on training missions. And during the whole course of this previous week, when all these arrests are being made and everything's going on, the bombers are still flying. But suddenly, on Sunday,
7: breaking news from England, the urgent withdrawal of American B-1 bombers.
6: They're moving out.
8: This is a highly unusual move to redeploy these kind of military assets urgently.
6: They're moving all these bombers back to the United States as fast as they possibly can.
9: First of all, moving a dozen B-1 bombers further away from an ongoing conflict is no small decision. So something must have made them jittery.
6: And I'm asking my sources, why? What's happened? And they said, we've gotten new intelligence that shows that threat that we've been worried about all along has become even more acute. And we are very concerned that the plot could happen at any time. The attack on the base could happen any time. And we have to get these giant aircraft out of here as soon as possible. But just to underscore how rushed this is and how abrupt this departure is, one of my sources tells me that they don't even have the aerial refueling planes ready for some of these bombers, even as they're starting to take off. It's just like, get them out of Fairford for now and we'll figure out how to fuel them to get back out over the Atlantic Ocean and back to the United States. We'll figure that out later.
5: They don't even have a plan to make sure they have enough fuel to get back to the U.S.
6: That's right. I mean, they're kind of making up on the fly. The United States Air Force just doesn't work like this unless it's an absolute crisis or they fear it could be a crisis. And again, this is not the Middle East where you've got Iran raining missiles and drones down on your base. This is in England, more than 2,000 miles away from Iran. And yet the commanders felt strongly enough, and obviously Defense Secretary Pete Hegseth, who ultimately approved this, felt strongly enough that it's better out of an abundance of caution to get the planes out now than take the chance that they could be struck by some kind of Iranian operative.
10: Well, talk about, Eric, what you learn in the aftermath of that original tip that these bombers were going to be evacuated, about what specifically makes the U.S. military so worried, so freaked out, that it races to yank these planes back to the U.S.
6: So the specific intelligence they got, very sensitive intelligence, that made them so concerned was that somehow these Iranian proxies, whoever they may be, were going to get their hands on armed drones, launch them at the base, and perhaps destroy or damage the aircraft and possibly kill American personnel that are at this base itself. And this, my sources tell me, could be loosely modeled on a plot that Ukraine carried out last year against Russia, where they were able to smuggle drones in under the guise of some trucks and then launch them deep inside of Russia, destroyed over a dozen of these strategic bombers inside of Russia. It was a huge propaganda win for the Ukrainians and a real blow to Moscow. So if somehow these Iranian-backed proxies could get their hands on drones, and we know how easy it is to get, you know, drones these days, arm them with some kind of munitions or explosives, and perhaps launch them just where even this van was, just a quarter mile away from the fence line at the base. This could cause tremendous damage and would also be a huge win for the Iranians. But remember, if this was a diversion, perhaps there were other vans at a different part of the base that were loaded with drones. I mean, that didn't happen the other night, but it could. That's the fear that prompted the Air Force to do what they did.
10: Well, all of this suggests that the intelligence folks you're talking to have a pretty high estimation of these Iranian proxies and what they're capable of. Because I have been talking to you about Iran for years now, and we've never reached the point where Iran was anywhere near deploying drones in Europe, of all places.
6: That's right. But we've seen from the very beginning of the Iran war, basically they understood that when Israel and the United States launched the attack on Iran, that the Iranians were not going to be able to go toe-to-toe, military-to-military with them. So what they did was a number of things that, as the military says, use asymmetric advantage. They attacked shipping in the Strait of Hormuz to inflict economic pain.
10: And did inflict tremendous economic pain.
6: Exactly. And then they attacked civilian infrastructure and oil facilities in neighboring Gulf countries, causing more economic turmoil and political disturbance there. They struck American military bases, destroying hundreds of millions, if not billions of dollars worth of bases throughout the Gulf. And then they most recently attacked a base in Jordan, killing three service members there.
10: Right.
6: So they have been able to use what they have left in their arsenal, be it drones or missiles, to inflict pain not only in the United States, but in the international economic community. Well, according to my sources, this is just an extension of that war, except now they're taking it to a different level. They're basically moving their drones or the drone technology they can get their hands on to a base that's very much participating in the war. And so when we see this kind of a threat materialize, the American officials and those working with them in Britain took this quite seriously.
10: Right. Took it seriously as a potentially entirely new and potentially devastating chapter in Iran's so far quite successful use of asymmetrical attacks, where they take kind of what little they have and put it to rather impactful use.
6: That's right, because Iran, among other things, is very aware of the political environment here in the United States. The Iran war is deeply unpopular. Mm-hmm. The Republicans are not doing well so far in the midterm election campaigns. And for the Iranians, if they could inflict one more powerful blow, that is, inflict damage on an American aircraft and American personnel in England, that would not only deal a huge blow to the United States and perhaps to President Trump, but it would also be a real coup for Tehran.
10: Mm-hmm. And so far, of course, that has not happened. But I think it's fair to say that the Iranians have already done something pretty significant here. They have forced the U.S. to pull a dozen of their most sophisticated bombers out of the U.K. and rapidly return them home to the U.S., which in and of itself does seem like a symbolic blow.
6: Absolutely. They have achieved one of their major objectives. Now, the Pentagon will tell you they can still launch those planes from bases in America, but it's a much more difficult mission, a much lengthier mission all the way back to Iran than it is striking targets from England.
10: I'm curious, Eric, as a final question, what the British people and the British government make of all of this. Does it make them in any way question hosting U.S. military bombers that are involved in this war? I mean, Britain is not technically a co-combatant in this conflict. British troops are not involved. British planes are not involved in attacking Iran. But Iran is saying, that's how we now think of you. The people in the community around this base are no doubt pretty spooked by all this. I'm sure elected officials can't be thrilled about it all. What is your understanding of the viewpoint there?
6: I think there's still so many questions swirling around this plot, Michael, that I think the British people and certainly the people in Fairford are still scratching their heads, wondering what exactly has happened or is still yet to come. But to your point, countries in the Gulf region that have sponsored the United States, hosted American bases for decades, are asking this very question now as they kind of dig out from the rubble, not only of the bases that have been attacked, but some of their cities and some of their energy facilities, and say, look, part of the bargain here was you've got to protect us from threats like this. And I think they're coming away now looking at the damage that's been inflicted upon them. And they're asking, wow, was this really worth it? And they're going to rethink that kind of relationship going forward. Obviously, if this were to happen on British soil, I'm sure at least some British residents would wonder the same question.
10: Is it worth it?
6: Yeah, is it worth it? Even though there's a long storied history of this base going back to it opening just in time for the D-Day invasion in 1944, and that American bombers, B-52s, B-1s, and B-2s have used this over the years. But it's also been a source of controversy. Early in the Iraq War in 2003, there were protests at the base over the British government's allowing the Pentagon to use Fairford for bombing missions into Iraq. And, you know, were there to be an attack at Fairford, it could lead to a reconsideration by the British government of just how much leeway it gives to allowing the United States to use its bases for America's wars in the Middle East.
10: Well, Eric, thank you very much. Appreciate it.
6: Thank you.
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2: At Prairie Public, when it comes to election time, we want to try to get you as close to the candidates as possible. And so we're hosting a debate for a seat in the U.S. House of Representatives from Minnesota's 7th Congressional District. I'm Dave Thompson. Joining me October 15th will be Republican incumbent Representative Michelle Fischbach and Democratic challenger Eric Osberg. We'll be discussing issues that are on the minds of voters pretty much everywhere, like high gas prices, inflation, and data centers. 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Partly to mostly cloudy overnight, lows mid-30s to mid-40s. Partly to mostly sunny for tomorrow, highs low 60s to low 70s. Tomorrow night, we'll see lows in the 40s. Friday, partly cloudy, highs from the mid to upper 60s northeast to low to mid-80s southwest. We could see some precipitation Sunday through Monday. Cooler temperatures will make it start in rain, but we could see some snow in parts of North Dakota. And that's our forecast from Prairie Public. 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
14: Today on Main Street, North Dakota has long helped power the nation. U.S. Department of Energy Undersecretary Kyle Hostvedt, a North Dakota native and a third-generation energy worker, discusses how the state and the country's resources can strengthen the electrical grid, keep energy affordable, and support manufacturing and economic growth. 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
15: This is National Native News. I'm Jill Freitas. Researchers at the University of Alaska Fairbanks have completed a 1,000-kilometer drone test flight to see if human blood stays stable in transit. The new means of delivery could dramatically reshape healthcare services in the most remote reaches of the state, many of which can become inaccessible during extreme weather. Mark Moran reports.
16: Researchers at the University of Alaska Fairbanks have completed a 1,000-kilometer drone test flight to see if human blood stays stable in transit. The new means of delivery could dramatically reshape healthcare services in the most remote regions of the state, many of which can become inaccessible during extreme weather. The Alaska Center for Unmanned Aircraft Systems Integration's nearly 9-hour flight near Nenana tested whether unmanned aircraft can rapidly transport blood samples without them degrading. The center's Kathy Cahill says using the technology in the future can make delivering medicine and other essential health care safer and more efficient.
17: The community can get fogged in. They might need blood because of a crash victim or some other emergency. How do we get that blood into that community safely and not put manned aircraft and pilots at risk?
16: Teams of EMS workers collected small blood samples from volunteers the day before the test flight, which were tested by an international agency for stability. Cahill says commercial use of the technology is still a few years off, but scientists will continue to make test flights with drones and work with the FAA to ensure drones can interact safely with commercial air traffic. Alaska has become a leader in drone research, mostly because of its vast geography, challenging landscapes, and harsh weather. But in addition to making medicine and other services safer and easier to deliver, Cahill says drones can also create economic benefits in the state, where right now it's more expensive to transport remote people to healthcare services than the actual healthcare.
17: So if we can get the healthcare into the communities so they don't have to fly out, that is a huge savings of time, effort, money, and it lets people be treated in their home community.
16: Alaska has come a long way since 1925, when mushers used sled dogs to deliver serum to Nome during a diphtheria outbreak, which prompted the genesis of the now storied 1,100-mile Iditarod sled dog race. Cahill says while there are no planned routes yet for medicine delivery by drone, if and when that happens, researchers may create a ceremonial run from Nenana to Nome and call it the Flyditarod. I'm Mark Moran for Alaska News Service. 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
15: With less than 5 weeks until the midterm elections, new data shows Native voters in North Dakota could face potential barriers at multiple points in the voting process. More from Judith Ruiz Branch.
18: A new report from the Native American Rights Fund examines data from the past 3 federal elections in 4 North Dakota counties where Native Americans make up to 84% of the population. Allison Neswood with the group says the findings confirm what Native communities have long known to be true.
19: Their registration is getting denied, their ballots getting rejected, and all of this really adds up to the systemic disenfranchisement of our people in our own homelands.
18: The report finds voting barriers can compound, from registration and mail delivery to polling place access and ballot processing. Mail-in voting is a major part of North Dakota's elections. 41% of ballots cast in the state's June primary.